0: But it always reminds me when I'm with them, and there's a point to this, it's going to get to your outline, I promise. Whenever I visit Israel, God promised that little strip of land at the end of the Mediterranean to Abraham and his descendants forever. It's part of God's covenant with the Jewish people. And the ability to dwell in that land is connected to their relationship with him. When they're not interested in a relationship with him, they have forfeited the benefits of the covenant. At least that part of it. But God promised at the end of the age that he would restore the Jewish people to that strip of land, and he's doing that. Since 1948, for more than 100 nations, in spite of the resentment and the consternation and the belligerence of so many places, the Jewish people are thriving, and tiny Israel continues to flourish. Amen. In a sea of hatred. But whenever I'm with my friends from there, or I happen to visit the land, it's a reminder to me that although that's a part of God's covenant promise for them, it takes great determination for them to occupy the promise. If they were casual about it, if they weren't willing to defend it, if they weren't willing to make a sacrifice for it, they wouldn't be there. And I think there's a parallel in our own journey. All the promises of God are yes and amen to us in Christ Jesus. And there are many things that come with our conversion, our new birth, that will shape our journey through time because of the power of God. But we will not live in the midst of those things that God intends for us unless we have the determination to pursue them. We can't be passive, which brings me to the title for the evening, Tenacity in Following God. I believe they go together. I do not believe that God's best will fill your life or your children's lives or your grandchildren's lives unless you combine your knowledge of God with tenacity. I can support it from Scripture, but we'll start with the title. And I want to look in the book of Numbers. We've just been reading through this portion of the Old Testament not long ago. So it should be familiar to many of you when the former slaves of Egypt make their way to the border of the Promised Land that God has promised them. He promised them that he would deliver them from Egyptian slavery and bring them into a land that flowed with milk and honey. It was not just a promise of deliverance, it was a promise of bringing you into something. And we should understand that God didn't just deliver us from a life of sin and forgive our sins. He did that to bring us into something better. And that's not just heaven at the end of the age. He brought us into a new way of life in the present. And so these former slaves have made their way across the Negev, and they're on the border of the Jordan River, and they send the spies in to look at the land that God has said is theirs. And the spies come back with their report. Many of you know the story very well. I'm not going to belabor it, but the spies came back and they said, it's truly an amazing place. It's just as we were promised. It's a land that flows with milk and honey, and the produce is extravagant. But they said, there's giants in the land. And their cities are well fortified. In fact, they said, we look like grasshoppers in their sight. And we agree with them. We look like grasshoppers. And they came back and they gave that report to the people. And the people were upset. They thought that the blessings of God and the promise of God would come without opposition. And I think we live with that same kind of confusion. We think the best things of God and the blessings of God and the promises of God will come without opposition. We do that either because of ignorance from the Scripture or a refusal to believe it. That's not true in either the New Testament nor the Old. We have to be willing to overcome. And so we're going to step into the narrative. It's Numbers 14. That night, all the people of the community raised their voices and wept aloud. The Israelites grumbled against Moses and Aaron, and the whole assembly said to them, if only we had died in Egypt or in this desert. Why is the Lord bringing us to this land? Only to let us fall by the sword. Our wives and children will be taken as plunder. Wouldn't it be better for us to go back to Egypt? No. The answer is no, it was not better in Egypt. You're free people. The Lord has fed you, sustained you. There's been no sick amongst you. Your clothing hasn't worn out. No enemy has prevailed against you. He's led you with a pillar of cloud and a pillar of fire. What are you thinking? Well, they're not. They're certainly not thinking with their hearts. They see the opposition and they have lost all confidence in God. And they said to each other, we should choose a leader and go back to Egypt. And Moses and Aaron fell face down in front of the whole assembly and gathered there. Joshua and Caleb, who were among those who had explored the land, tore their clothes. of the 12 spies who went in. Most of you remember, there were two that came back with an alternative report. Joshua and Caleb said, we can do this. Don't rebel. We can do this. The God that delivered us from Egypt, the God that visited the plagues upon Egypt, the God that parted the Red Sea, the God that fed us today will deliver us, this enemy, into our hands. We can do this. But the people have lost their mind. They were among those who had explored the land. They tore their clothes and they said to the assembly, the land we passed through and explored is exceedingly good. If the Lord is pleased with us, he will lead us into the land flowing with milk and honey. And he'll give it to us. Only don't rebel against the Lord. And don't be afraid of the people of the land, because he will swallow them up. Their protection is gone, but the Lord is with us. Do not be afraid of them. The people are angry with God. We don't like our circumstance. We don't like the determination of our adversaries. We don't like our positioning. And they begin to grumble against Moses and Aaron. We want to go back to the place that we were, the place where they were, they'd begged to be delivered from. They're addled, they're confused, they're making poor decisions. But in the midst of that stands Joshua and Caleb. And they said, we can do this, we've seen the land. And I want to take the balance of our time and unpack a little bit about Caleb. Joshua, you know pretty well, he's going to become the military leader that ultimately will lead the children of this generation into the promised land. He'll be the conquering general, if we want to use more modern language. Caleb is not quite as prominent in the narrative, but he has a very significant role. And I want to invite you to think with me just a bit about Caleb. A bit of Hebrew will help. Caleb in Hebrew, Kelev, means dog. But it's not an insult. In the Bible, names often carry with them a revelation of character. In fact, on multiple occasions, and I'm not going to take the time to do the study with you tonight, but God changes the name of an individual when he encounters a significant point in his relationship with God. Whether it's Abram or Sarai, or in the book of Revelation, he promises us a new name. And so I believe in Caleb's name, there is something of some insight into his character. And I want to unpack that with you just a bit. In Numbers 14 and verse 24, this is the commentary on Caleb. My servant Caleb has a different spirit and he follows me wholeheartedly. I'll bring him into the land he went to and his descendants will inherit it. Now that phrase is repeated five times across more than one book, that Caleb followed God wholeheartedly. I don't know about you, but I would think if you could make the biblical historical record and the phrase that would be attached to you is that you would follow God wholeheartedly, I'd be good with that. It wrote a completely different future for Caleb. It separated him from the whole nation of his peers. There were people that were grumbling and are going to die in the wilderness because of the hardness of their hearts and their rebellion, that had a higher IQ. They had greater physical gifts. They had more musical talent. Some probably had more resources. There were many reasons to make them more outstanding, but Caleb followed God wholeheartedly. I want to ask you to purposefully, intentionally consider making the defining characteristic of your life that you will follow God with your whole heart. That's different than reciting a prayer and then asking God to bless your plan. Orient your life so that anybody that looked, anybody that glanced at it, they would go, that person has determined to follow God. Now, the people that don't have that determination, they probably aren't going to cheer that. But the people who do, they'll join you. Numbers 32, because they haven't followed me wholeheartedly, not one of the men 20 years old or more who came out of Egypt will see the land I promised on oath to Abraham, Isaac, and Jacob. That is a significant statement. God said, because they haven't followed me wholeheartedly, not one of the men that's over 20. You see, we think of following God wholeheartedly is like an option. Like whether you're going to turn on XM radio in your car. And God said, because they wouldn't follow me wholeheartedly, not one of them is going to have their inheritance. They're still his covenant people. He delivered them from Egyptian slavery. He knows them by name. He's going to feed them. He'll keep sickness away from them. He will protect them from their adversaries, but they will not inherit the promise. See, I believe you and I can have status in the kingdom of God and forfeit much of our inheritance. I don't want you to think of this following God with your whole heart as like an option, something for extraordinary Christ followers. It's for the hyper-Christians, you know, those really committed people. You know, people that don't have a life. They haven't followed me wholeheartedly. Not one of the men, 20 years or older, who came out of Egypt will see the land I promised. No one except Caleb and Joshua, for they followed the Lord wholeheartedly.
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0: In the Sermon on the Mount, Jesus said a half a dozen times, do not worry. Not a suggestion, it's a directive. I have a question. Are you living in obedience to Jesus or are you ignoring him? Well, we got a new book, it'll help you. It's called Freedom from Worry. It's really a how-to guide to live a life in the peace that Jesus promised us. You don't have to have a life choked with fear and anxiety and worry. You can be free. Let's cooperate with Jesus. It's the best way to walk through our days, I promise.
1: 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That's 855-577-2255. Now, let's get back to Pastor Allen with his message called Tenacity and Following God. 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
0: Deuteronomy chapter 1, not a man of this evil generation shall see the good land I swore to give your forefathers, except Caleb. He will see it, and I will give him and his descendants the land he set his feet on, because he followed the Lord wholeheartedly. See, I think we imagine that a failure to believe is like, oh, you can believe or you cannot believe, just whatever, it's not that big a deal. It is a big deal. When God presents us with opportunities, when he walks us to those places and we say, I will not believe, I will not. That's not a neutral position before the Lord. Did you hear what he said? Not a man of this evil generation. He calls them evil, not because they were engaged in gross immorality or drunkenness or perversion, but because of their refusal to believe. Joshua 14. My brothers who went up with me made the hearts of the people melt with fear, but I followed the Lord God wholeheartedly. So on that day, Moses swore to me, the land on which your feet have walked will be your inheritance and that of your children forever, because you have followed the Lord my God wholeheartedly. There's a theme emerging. Even I could find it. Perhaps we should begin to orient ourselves to follow the Lord with our whole heart. You know, there's some simple prayers you could pray. This doesn't have to be overly complicated. It doesn't need to be parsed with a lot of foreign languages. Begin to say to the Lord, Lord, help me to see the parts of my heart that I haven't yielded to you. Don't live with the pretentiousness that says, oh, I'm fully committed. You know, most of us think we're fully committed to a healthy diet until we get some horrible lab report and the doctor says, if you'll eat sticks, you'll get healthier. And we think, oh, I like sticks. Last week, I didn't want any of them. And we find we can make adjustments when the information is such that it would reorient our motivation. And I want to ask you to give the Holy Spirit permission to reorient your motivation. Help me to see those places where my heart is divided, where my loyalties are not singular. I'm not talking, I don't imagine that you're hiding some gross sin or some blatant transgression of the fundamentals of your faith. If you're doing that, repent. You're not getting away with it. It'll destroy you. But I do imagine that this process of bringing a wholehearted obedience to the Lord is the matter of a lifetime, not a moment. It was revealed in Caleb at a point of tremendous stress. He and Joshua were standing against the entire nation of people. Their friends, the families that their children played with. I mean, think of the relational pressure and all the stress. And here's Joshua and Caleb saying, oh, please, we can do this. Then they spend 40 years with the knuckleheads, wandering around the desert going, you know, we wouldn't have had to have been here if you would have just cooperated. Not an easy role. Give the Lord permission. It's a simple little prayer. Lord, if there's anything in my heart, wherever it's to help me to see it. And then as he begins to expose that, respond in humility. Say, oh, Lord, I'm sorry. As he does that, you see, the one way to tell between the activity of the Holy Spirit and an unholy spirit is an unholy spirit condemns you. Tells you you're wrong, you're a failure, you're always going to be a failure. You've never succeeded, you never amount to anything, you are always going to be rejected. It's a litany. When the Holy Spirit convicts you, he gives you a path for a change. He'll convict you of something. You won't feel good about it. You won't feel at peace with it. But then you know the direction to go. Doesn't mean it's simple or easy. The Holy Spirit doesn't bring a condemning message to you. He brings a convicting message. So Joshua and Caleb have this wholehearted commitment to the Lord. And we're working on that. We're going to look at some components of that in just a moment. In Joshua 14, Hebron has belonged to Caleb, the Kenizzite, ever since, because he followed the Lord, the God of Israel, wholeheartedly. It was in Joshua 14, Caleb gave the report. Moses said to him, because of the attitude of your heart, the land on which your feet have walked will be your inheritance and that of your children forever. You should circle that word in your notes, forever. And then Caleb gives the same report about himself. He said, Hebron belonged to Caleb because he followed the Lord. Well, actually, Hebron was in the control of the Canaanites. But when Caleb and Joshua entered the land, they took it, and God said, it belongs to you. It's your inheritance forever. Well, you know, who should control Hebron? It's a city in the southern part of Israel, south of Jerusalem, south of Tel Aviv. Who should control Hebron is a contemporary debate. It is hotly contested. It's a political issue. It's a matter of debate in the United Nations. It's a matter of debate when we're talking about the land of Israel. I can tell you who will ultimately occupy the land of Hebron. It'll be the descendants of Caleb. You should be able to make that prophetic pronouncement yourself, because we just read it was settled about 3,500 years ago. God said, Hebron belongs to Caleb and his descendants forever. No term limit. I do think it's worth noting the persistence of our adversary in resisting the purposes of God. God gave Hebron to Caleb and his descendants forever, and we're more than three millennia later in the narrative, and it is still being contested. Do you ever get tired of the conflict? You just like to have a day off? We've laughed about it. I use the example from Monopoly, you know, the little get out of jail free cards. I always thought it would be kind of sweet if you could have a little get out of Christianity free card just for a day. Not really to be immoral or do something, but just to kind of, like if you pull out in front of me and I've got the card today, I'm going to hit you. I'm not yielding. I'm just going to ram you. Well, then I'll come knock on your window and hand you my card. Or if I'm in the grocery store and I'm in the express line and I'm in a hurry, that's why I'm in the express line. Then you're in front of me and the big sign says 12 items or less. And I look in your cart and there's 36. I have permission. It's my day. I have a card. I get to pick up the celery stalk out of your cart and beat you about the head and shoulders. then hand you a card and say, Jesus loves you, it's my day. You should pray for me. We don't get those cards. But the persistence of the adversary, the fact that we decide to honor the Lord doesn't mean we don't have resistance. The fact that we decide to set our hearts on the Lord doesn't mean we won't face pushback. You can't imagine.
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2: But it isn't primary. You could get a lot of your doctrine wrong and still make the kingdom, but if you're not following Jesus, I don't think you will. Relationship is primary. Your relationship to a person, and his name is Jesus of Nazareth. Knowing the gospel is not enough. You must be related to the God who gave us the gospel. That's where this wholehearted thing comes in. You know, we want to join the right group or read the right translation or repeated the right words. You know, we're looking for the formula so we can get out from under the necessity of the relationship. Oh, I've done my business, so I don't have to maintain the relationship. That's not how it works. In 2 Timothy chapter 1 and verse 12, you have it. It says, Paul is writing from a Roman prison, quite honestly anticipating his condemnation and his execution. And he writes this note to Timothy. And he said, this is why I'm suffering as I am, yet I'm not ashamed. He's saying he's suffering because he's been an advocate for the gospel, not because he's a murderer or a thief or an extortionist. Yet I'm not ashamed because I know whom I have believed, and I'm convinced that he is able to guard what I've entrusted to him for that day. It's worth noting, Paul didn't say, I know what I believed. Paul was brilliant. He's been a student since he was a child. He's an expert in the scriptures. He's had a personal revelation of Jesus that changed the trajectory of the Christian church. And yet when he's encouraging Timothy, he doesn't say, I know the things I believed or the facts I believed. He says, I know whom I have believed.
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10: We're going to see how the Lord's going to use adversity to get Paul where he needs to go and what he needs to do.
11: As Paul and Silas set out on their missionary journey, they found themselves rerouted from their intended course and ended up being beaten and imprisoned. Yet despite these seeming setbacks, they continued to rejoice and share the gospel, leading to salvation for many, adding to the church in Philippi in the end. More from the book of Acts and today's word with Pastor Redmatter.
10: One of the questions people ask all the time is, why do bad things happen to good people? If God is love, then why do bad things happen in the world and stuff like that? Well, you know, people sometimes have a hard time answering that because they see it as a hard question. There's one answer that may seem uncaring and unfeeling, but it's still true. And that is, the real answer is, why do bad things happen to good people? Is because there are no good people. We think there's good people, but God says in his word, there's no one righteous, not even one. All have sinned and fallen short of the glory of God. And bad things happened once man brought sin into the world. Man, the world is now in a fallen state. Death, disease, all of the things that people, you know, cry out to God, why do bad things happen? Man, humanity, we brought that upon ourselves. Now, that's kind of the quick and easy answer, but people don't like that one. It's still for sure true, but there's another thing that you might understand, and that is bad things can happen to us to bring God glory or to make manifest, there's a biblical word, God's will in our lives. You know, the disciples would look at a guy who's blind and say, was he blind from his birth because of his sin or his mother and father's sin? Which one? And Jesus said, nope, neither. But the reason the guy was blind was God was going to do a great work in him through that hardship, through that difficulty, and even the way the Lord would heal him. And nobody really knew that God had a real plan for that. Job and his friends for 37 chapters pontificated and hypothesized why Job was going through all the horrible things he was going through. And then in chapter 38, God jumps in and says, you're all wrong, and what a waste of breath. You know, were you there when I created the heavens? Do you have a clue? You know, and basically the rhetorical question, you know, is no, we don't have a clue. And what we know is God had a whole reason Job was going through that. It had to do with this great cosmic battle in the universe between Satan and God, philosophically about Job and the treatment of Job. It's an amazing thing. Little did Job know the universe ramifications of what was going on in his life. Do you think Mr. Job is sitting in heaven right now going, man, I wished I didn't go through such a bad time. Man, I shouldn't have married that wife who said, you know, curse God and die. You know, I should have. Do you think he's all about? No, I think Job is probably blessed as can be as he suffered on earth and was faithful to the Lord. I believe he has great rewards in eternity. But with Romans chapter 5, Paul the Apostle, who knew about trouble, difficulty, adversity, we've already seen him stoned to death. At least they left him for dead, but he got up afterwards and went back into the city, whipped and beaten. Paul had already experienced all kinds of difficulty, but how did Paul look at it? Did he sit around whining and moaning and complaining? No. This is what he says in Romans 5, verse 3. He says, not only so, but we glory in tribulations also, knowing that tribulation worketh patience, and patience experience, and experience hope. And hope maketh not ashamed, because the love of God is shed abroad in our hearts by the Holy Ghost, which is given unto us. For when we were yet without strength, in due time Christ died for the ungodly. What an amazing declaration. You know, we rejoice. Paul was at a mature spiritual Christian level to say, I rejoice when tribulation comes my way. How are you? Are you one who rejoices? Lord, I understand that you use tribulations and all these troubles for your purpose and for your glory. Do you rejoice? I think some Christians are at the maturity level. Well, I'm not going to be mad at God, at least. No, you got to get to the level of rejoicing. What? I'm going through adversity and, you know, I got fired today. Praise the Lord. I'm rejoicing because the Lord's doing something great in my life. He's going to build hope and patience and experience. This is the attitude of Paul the Apostle. And I bet a lot of us have a lot of work to do to get to where he was at in his spiritual maturity. But what an important thing to kind of remember as we go through this story of Acts and Acts chapter 16 particularly, because Paul is going through adversity and the Lord can use adverse conditions to help steer our lives, not only to manifest his greatness by the troubles that we go through, but also to steer us. He'll use adverse situations to guide us. That's why Paul would write Romans 8:28, you know, and we know, at least we should, we all know that all things work together for good to them that love God, to them who are the called according to his purpose. The Lord is working everything together for the good. When everything seems bad, you have to remind yourself that it could be for a reason that might be something like keeping you from something that's worse or keeping you from going somewhere you shouldn't go. We're going to see some language that might seem a little weird, like the Holy Spirit is resisting Paul. What does that mean? We're going to see the context of that and how the Lord's going to use adversity to get Paul where he needs to go and what he needs to do. So that's important. Well, in Acts chapter 16, Paul had an interesting series of events that brings him to the place God ultimately wants him to be. So let's pick it up right there in verse 1 of chapter 16. It says, then came he to Derbe and Lystra, and behold, a certain disciple was there named Timotheus, or Timothy, the son of a certain woman, which was a Jewess and believed, but his father was a Greek. Okay, this is where we are introduced to Timothy, or Timotheus as he's called here. But we come, you know, I've been sort of tracking, if you remember our journeys, that we're getting ready to kick off Paul's second missionary journey. In fact, in Acts chapter 15, verse 30, if we back up there, so when they were dismissed, they came to Antioch, and when they had gathered the multitude together, they were delivered the epistle. So, you know, this idea of the journeys of Paul, we kind of started, you know, and this is the Roman Empire, basically, Northern Africa, the Mediterranean Sea, and then Europe, Spain, Israel, Turkey, all those, Greece, they're all there. But Paul's journey, if we kind of track it again, he was in Jerusalem, because remember, they went to the council at Jerusalem that we saw in chapter 15. And then it says in verse 30 of chapter 15, he went back up to Antioch. And if you recall, Antioch was the place where really Christianity was thriving. Maybe even, you might argue, more than even in Jerusalem, because tons of Gentiles were being saved in Antioch. Now remember, this is Antioch of Syria. There's another Antioch of Turkey, or, you know, modern day Turkey is what we call it. But so they went from Antioch, and from there, Barnabas and John Mark, remember, they left in a different direction. But Paul and Silas, now we don't track Barnabas and John Mark's journeys. We're still sticking with Paul, and now he's with Silas, and he's going to go northwest. And we ended with this last week in chapter 15, verse 41, where it says he went through Syria and Cilicia, confirming the churches. So Paul travels through Cilicia, which includes the city of Tarsus, to Derbe and Lystra, Lycaonia area, which you that know your geography, you can kind of track those places. So from Antioch over to Lystra is kind of where he is now in verse 1 of chapter 16. So he's already on his second missionary journey. But Paul's headed to bring the gospel, and he doesn't know it yet, but he's going to bring the gospel to Europe. Paul's intention, most scholars agree, was to go back to the other places he was at in his first missionary journey and sort of help them. And he is going to do some of that, but God's going to redirect him. Have you ever felt a redirection in your life where you kind of, I'm going to go this way, I'm going to go that way, I'm going to do this, or I'm going to do that? James warns us, don't say I'm going to go do this or that. But we're supposed to say, well, if the Lord will, then I'm going to go do this or I'm going to go do that. Paul has to learn that, you know, that he says, I'm going to go, you know, back to those churches where I was before. But another thing you should note, in these travels, we have a new group forming, and we know that Paul and Silas left for this missionary journey, but it's here in Lystra. This is where Timothy lived, and that's why they pick up Timothy now. So now it's Paul, Silas, and Timothy, and then we're going to see later where Luke is going to join them as well. Remember, Luke is the author of the book of Acts. Don't forget that. Dr. Luke wrote the book of Acts. One of the things we're going to see here in this chapter that's kind of interesting is we think we know about when Luke joins the party, because the narrative goes from they went here and then they went there and then they went the other place. But in the middle of our chapter, it's going to go, and so we went there and we went that, the other place. And it's because scholars believe Luke jumps in on the team. So it's Paul, Silas, Timothy, and Luke. And we'll all bring that up when we get there. So his plan, head to Asia Minor, where they'd gone before. But to do this, they're going to cross the Dardanelles. You say, well, what's the Dardanelles? Well, the Dardanelles is a narrow natural strait, a significant international waterway that kind of is in northwest Turkey that forms part of the continental boundary between Asia and Europe. That is Asia Minor and Europe. So we'll show you that as we get there. But here in the story enters Timothy in verse 1. He's the son of a certain woman, which was a Jewish, but his father was a Greek. That's interesting. So was Timothy Jewish, yes or no? Yes, because the Jews use the mother, right? It's the mother is their lineage that they go through, not the father, which is kind of unique. So if your mother was Jewish, you're Jewish. But he's got a Greek dad, and we're going to see that there's kind of a problem that comes up here because of that. Probably not a believer. But if you recall, when Paul was writing there in 2 Timothy chapter 1, verse 5, do you remember? He said, when I call to remembrance, Paul said, the unfeigned faith that was in thee, Timothy, which first dwelt in your grandmother, whose name was Lois, and your mother, whose name was Eunice, and I am persuaded it's also in you also. So Timothy became a believer or a Christian that was because his mom and his grandma, not because of his dad. His dad was probably not a Christian. And this is an interesting problem for Timothy later on in the story. We'll talk about that. I'm thankful to my mom for leading me to Christ. I was 5 years old. I think she perceived I was old enough to get it or something, but she, you know, she'd been saved since I was born. And, you know, I went to Sunday school. I heard stories and stuff, but I'd never really accepted Christ. So when I was 5 years old, my mom made some peanut butter and jelly sandwiches, just the way I like them. You know, lots of peanut butter and tons of jelly. If it's not gooing over the bread, you're not making them right. But she made these peanut butter and jelly sandwiches, and I sat down as I was eating the sandwiches. She explained to me the gospel message and that I needed to repent of my sins and accept Jesus Christ as my Savior. And it wasn't hard to convince me that I was a sinner, because by five, I was already pretty much a little rascal. But I knew I was a sinner, so I repented of my sin and I accepted Christ, and my mom led me in a prayer of faith. And, you know, I'm so thankful for that, you know, that I got saved at a really young age, and I'm really appreciative. I used to not always appreciate that, because I always wished that I had a better testimony. You know, in the 70s, all these hippies were coming to Christ, and I was on LSD, and I killed people, and I was in a gang, and they'd go to churches and share their testimonies, you know. And I'd grow up hearing these stories, and I think, man, I'm such a squeaky clean little Christian man, you know. But I realized later how much the Lord had protected me from. Not that I was without sin or anything. I was a sinner just like everybody else, but I did avoid a lot of the pitfalls of a lot of teenagers and college-age students that went through some other things that were not so pleasant because of sin. But I'm thankful. But I love that. The prayers of a mother and a grandmother, that's where Timothy... And Timothy's going to be kind of a big deal. He's going to grow to be the pastor of the church at Ephesus. Ephesus was it was like the New York City of the day. It was a huge city, and Timothy was in charge, leading the church there in Ephesus. So, and Paul looked at him as a son. In fact, in 1 Timothy chapter 1, verse 2, Paul says, "Unto Timothy, my own son in the faith, grace, mercy, and peace from our God and our Father, Lord Jesus Christ." So this is where Timothy enters in, and Paul considers himself a young protege that he's mentoring and considers him a son. So there we go. And verse 2, which says, was well reported of, Timothy had a good reputation by the brethren that were in Lystra and Iconium. Verse 3, him, Paul would have to go forth with him and took and circumcised him because of the Jews, which were in those quarters, for they knew all that his father was a Greek. You say, what? More on circumcision? Brett, do we have to talk about that again? We as Americans have no appreciation of what a big deal this idea of circumcision was. So Paul, in Acts 15, at the Council of Jerusalem, Paul was the chiefest of the arguers saying, you know, no, we shouldn't be circumcising Gentiles. Why would we do that? And, you know, and Peter argued, you know, why would we put those burdens on those Gentiles that we couldn't even do, you know? And Paul would say, I would those that are telling these Gentiles they need to be circumcised, I would that they be castrated. Remember Paul said that? Paul's really hot about this issue. And then all of a sudden, here in chapter 16, Paul's like, Timothy, you're like, what? What's going on? Is Paul a hypocrite? No. This is an interesting thing because Timothy is what they would have viewed in those days as an apostate Jew. Now, remember I already told you he's a Jew because he had a Jewish mother. But why is he an apostate Jew? Because he's uncircumcised. Why do you suppose Timothy was uncircumcised? Anybody want to guess? Because he had a Greek dad, and his dad was probably like, yeah, I don't go for the circumcision stuff with my son. And so Timothy was uncircumcised. So why did Paul, after giving that big argument, and Peter as well, and they deciding that Gentiles don't have to be circumcised, why did they circumcise him? Well, some would say because he was a Jew and he needed to be circumcised. But that even kind of goes against the council because even Peter said, man, we aren't even able to keep these laws and rules. So we're just like they are, Peter said. So why would he do this? Well, most scholars want to note that Timothy was circumcised not for salvation. Some have tried to use this verse to say you need to be circumcised to be saved. Even to this day, there's churches that claim that. Even though Acts 15, they didn't read Acts 15, they just read Acts 16. That's the problem when you start reading just bits and pieces of the Bible. You can take a verse like this out of context. See, Paul circumcised Timothy, so drop your drawers, brothers. You know, that's the way some churches even roll today. But it's not for salvation, but it was really to prepare Timothy for his time in ministry. In the places they were about to go, the Jews would never listen to an uncircumcised Greek, let alone an uncircumcised apostate Jew. That'd be like the last person on the planet the Jews would ever want to hear from, some guy that's an uncircumcised, technically Jew, but was raised as a Greek under his dad and was uncircumcised. The Lord is going to have Timothy be in a very different place. And for him to be relatable and usable, nothing hindering the Jews from listening, there was this idea of circumcising him so that he would have a voice. And that's a different kind of thing. There's a relatability that Timothy needed in order for him to be effective in the role that God had for him. Interesting. I do wonder if the Lord has equipped you with a certain relatability to various people groups and things. Some of you have different experiences. They never let a guy like me. I already told you I was saved at 5. I never did drugs, never drank alcohol, never did any of those typical sins, didn't have sex outside of marriage, all that stuff. And so in some circles, they would kind of say, man, what a goody two-shoes, which I'm not. I'm just as big a sinner as everybody else. But there's kind of an unrelatability where some of you guys have been through some heavy stuff in the past and you can go places. Some of you ladies have some experience to life where you can talk to people that I wouldn't even be able to get to. You know, it's kind of interesting. Some of you are in the business world and you can talk spreadsheets and graphs and charts and fiscal responsibility and stuff like that. I don't talk that language at all. But you can get into those places because that's where the way you roll, and you can talk to people that would never set foot in a church like this. And I think that relatability is kind of an important thing. By the way, this is one of the reasons. Does Pastor Brett have any tattoos? And the answer is no. And the question is, well, why? Why would Pastor Brett not have any tattoos? Let me just say something. I can appreciate a really nice, fancy tattoo. Well, some would say, Brett, spiritually? Well, it's Leviticus, right? 19, where it says, do not mark your body. The reason you can't quote that, Mom, Dad, Grandma, Grandpa, is because that's the law of Moses. Hello? We're not under the law. Right under it, where it says, don't mark your body, it says also, don't cut the corners of your beard. In other words, why do the Jews have the spit curls that go down like this right here? Because they're following the law of Moses to not cut this part of your hair. So if you're gonna pull the old thou shalt not get a tattoo from Leviticus 19, you better be sporting some pretty honking spit curls as well. Do you understand what I'm saying there? And if you miss one point of the law, you're guilty of the whole law. So the whole, you know, using the Old Testament law for why your kids should or shouldn't do stuff, that's full of holes. I'm sorry. That doesn't work. But there is something that I would argue, and this was the spiritual reason why, because the Lord just revealed to me, Brett, you're going to be used in a circumstances where a tattoo is not going to be helpful for you. It might even hinder some of the people that you might be able to reach. For me, the Lord made that clear. And so I've noticed in the church world today, and it's been this way for the last 10 or 20 years, where tattoos are cool and worship leaders like to praise the Lord to make sure that the guy sees their BC days, you know, their tattoos. You know, it's like, oh, praise the Lord. Oh, yeah, he must have a past. What I found, most of those people were part of the youth group and they weren't in the world at all, but they got the tats because they thought it looked cool. But it's just a kind of funny thing. Now, here's the thing. I know guys that are all tatted up, and they do have a story and they have a personality that God uses them in a different setting, in a different way. And I think God can do that. Like, I have buddies that minister in biker gangs, like literally join up with the worst of the worst biker gangs for the purpose of missionary work, to share the gospel of Christ. And they sort of look the part. If I showed up, you know, with no tats and just kind of, hey, you know, on a dirt bike or whatever, they'd say, get out of here. But there's different ways the Lord uses different people. I believe that the circumcision of Timothy was really for the purpose of saying, Timothy, that the Lord's going to use you in a certain group of people. It's not to be fit to be saved, but he was being circumcised to be fit to serve and minister to Jews in the synagogues. Timothy wouldn't even have been able to be allowed into the synagogue where Paul would preach if he wasn't circumcised. So it was a decision that Timothy probably agreed to. I'm pretty sure Paul didn't, you know, chain him up and say, sorry, you know, you got to travel with me. That's not what happened. I think Timothy was a willing participant in this, said, I want to be used and I don't want anything to get between me and my ability to serve the Lord. And so it's for that reason he was circumcised. F.F. Bruce, in his commentary, said, by Jewish law, Timothy was a Jew because he was the son of a Jewish mother. But because he was uncircumcised, he was technically an apostate Jew. If Paul wished to maintain his links with the synagogue, he could not be seen to countenance apostasy. Like, it not only would hurt Timothy's ability, but even Paul's ability, which I think is kind of important. Have you ever wondered if there's people that you hang out with, and they might even be fairly nice people, but God has things he wants you to do, but with that group of friends that you have, you're not going to be able to do what God wants you to do as long as you're hanging out with those friends. Paul kind of has to make a decision. Is Timothy going to stick with me? Well, if he's going to stick with me, he's got to make a tough decision to be circumcised. And so he willingly went to that.
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12: 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Well, Pastor Brett is with me now. You know, the topic of evangelism is something that is not always easy for Christians. But Brett, maybe the best way to share our faith is just telling someone our own personal testimony, right?
10: Yeah, I think that's something we are all authorities on. Yeah. We know our own story. And you can't deny a story of a person. There's people that will try to argue with you intellectually or academically. And you may not be able to hang with people when it comes to some of the heavy doctrines of the Bible. But that's not what's required of us. What's required of us is to know Jesus Christ and him crucified. You know, Paul the Apostle came to the Corinthian church and said, I have determined to know nothing save Jesus Christ and him crucified. And I love that message because Paul was an academic and he could debate the big thinkers, but he actually realized that's not where the power was. The power is in that testimony of how Jesus Christ dying on the cross for our sins and him crucified is the answer that we all need. And that's a testimony that I can share about my life. I was once lost, but now I'm found. I was blind, but now I see. That's my testimony, and that's what I can say. And nobody can say anything against it.
12: 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Thank you for reminding us about our personal testimony of what Christ has done in our own life. 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And that's all the time we have. Next time, Pastor Brett will share another verse-by-verse study series of Acts and emphasize not just how, but why people's hearts were open to the gospel. 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
13: This is Carol Platt Liebau for townhall.com. As the 25th anniversary of 9/11 approaches, New York Governor Kathy Hochul is among the leftist Democrats who seem to have learned nothing and forgotten everything. Last week, Hochul visited the Islamic Cultural Center School of New York, whose imam blamed Jews for destroying the World Trade Center after the 9/11 attacks. What's more, Hochul appeared wearing a hijab. Perhaps she thought she was just respecting a religious tradition, but she's dangerously misguided. The hijab is a symbol of female submission, reflecting the view that women's bodies are sinful and must be covered lest men be tempted. Our Constitution protects religious liberty, so Muslim women are free to wear hijabs. But it's ironic and outrageous that left-wing women, who accuse conservatives of plotting a real-life Handmaid's Tale, embrace a symbol of the very female oppression they claim to fear.
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18: 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If you would like prayer, you're welcome to call 267-367-LOVE. 267-367-LOVE.
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22: In this walk, if you want and use it militarily, in this spiritual battle, you do the best you can do, understanding that the only thing we can do is what God strengthens us to do. So if you see others and they seem to be fighting a good fight and they seem to be running their race a little bit better, you don't say, oh man, I can't do it. You do the best that you can do in this race that God has placed you in.

0: Welcome to Apply Within, a verse-by-verse study of the Word of God with Pastor Bob Davis at North Country Chapel. We invite you to join with us as we, by the power of God's Holy Spirit, apply His Word within our own hearts as we study line upon line, precept upon precept, verse-by-verse through the Bible. As our study of 1 Timothy chapter 6 continues in verse 11, Paul is encouraging Timothy to keep fighting for the truth of the gospel. Here's Pastor Bob.
1: But you, O man of God, flee these things and follow after righteousness, godliness, faith, love, patience, meekness. Fight the good fight of faith. Lay hold on eternal life, whereunto thou art also called and hath professed a good profession before many witnesses. Notice that Paul now, once again, he's done it before, but again right now, he makes a complete distinction between the false teachers and Pastor Timothy. He says, but you, O man of God, you flee these things. What things? The false teachings. The teachings that are hurting the church. So Timothy, you know better, and so you must teach the Word of God. You see, some teach that gain is godliness. But instead, Timothy, what you let everybody know is that godliness with contentment, that's the gain. There it is. It's not stuff or material. He says this, flee from these things. So if he's telling Timothy to do that, what do you think Timothy is going to teach those who are willing to sit and listen to Timothy? He's going to teach them the very same thing. Flee from those kinds of teachings. Don't buy into it. And what things? Well, thinking that gain is godliness. Thinking that the more you have, the more God loves you. The more you have, the more you're being blessed. That, you know, it just doesn't add up. Flee from the idea that money and material things are what you're after. Flee from those ideas. Flee from these things, and instead follow after something else. So we're not after money and stuff, the stuff that money can buy, the material things. Jesus said it, in the Sermon on the Mount, other places as well, but you can't serve two masters. If you really get off into the material and into the money and all that, that becomes the master that you follow. And Jesus says you can only serve one, you can't serve two. If you love this one, you can't love that one. And if you love this one, then you can't love that one. You can't do it. That's how we're built. So Paul says, then I want you to flee from the false teachings and the crazy notions. And the first thing is righteousness. Now, he's not talking about the righteousness that you're given freely in Jesus Christ. So don't misunderstand it. That you don't chase after. That is freely given. When you come to Jesus Christ by grace through faith alone, when you're truly born again, you are clothed in the righteousness of Jesus. You are clothed, ready to go to heaven at that point. So that's the righteousness he's talking about here. Literally, righteousness would be a way to live. The things that are right and just. You want to pursue after what's right and what's correct and just. The things that we know that are right and just. That's easy. It's easy to grasp. That we want to pursue after by the power of the Holy Spirit, by God's grace. That's what we want to go after. Doing what's right. Now, sometimes we'll do that, and sometimes we're not sure. We get tangled up like everyone else. And Paul knows that, and that's why he says, follow after, chase after, pursue after righteousness, the things that are right. Also, pursue after, he gives us a short little list, godliness. If you want, because people seem to struggle with that word. Is that a godly man? Is that a godly woman? Is this a godly thing? And so we're to pursue after godliness. You know what it means? You could say it this way. God-likeness. Pursue after me and you, Timothy 2, and all that Timothy will teach. Pursue after God-likeness. Here's the deal. 2 Peter chapter 1, verses 2 and 3. I'll just read those verses. Grace and peace be multiplied unto you through the knowledge of God and of Jesus our Lord, according as his divine power has given unto us all things that pertain to life and godliness. I'll say it again. Grace and peace be multiplied unto you through the knowledge of God and of our Lord, or of Jesus our Lord, according as his divine power hath given unto us all things that pertain unto life and godliness. There it is. Through the knowledge of him that hath called us to glory and virtue. The power to live a godly life, godliness. Paul says, chase after it. If you've got to be after something, go after that. That comes from a walk with the Lord. So obviously, first you must be born again. And the power to do that is from God Almighty himself through Jesus Christ, our Lord. The next one throw you off a little bit. You have to look up the original language on this. He says this, follow after righteousness, godliness, and faith. Now, you may not understand that word. Well, how do you follow after? How do you pursue after faith? Literally, the word in our language is faithfulness. Being authentic and being real and constant in our walk. Faithfulness. We're after righteousness, godliness, faith. And then, of course, you knew this was coming, love. And this is the word agape, agapeo. The love that God himself is. The love that God gives to his children, has for his children. The love that we should have for the Lord and for one another, especially though, for all people, but especially for our brothers and sisters in the family of God. So we've got it. What do we have? We're pursuing after righteousness, godliness, faith, love, patience. How is your patience doing? You say fine, but ask people around you. And don't ask the ones that will lie to you. Ask them to tell you the truth. How's my patience doing? Yeah, yeah. How are we doing, everybody? The idea in this patience comes also with the idea of that faithfulness. The idea, too. This patience here is endurance. You know, you build up your endurance if you're going to run, not by starting to run 10 miles. You start out short distances like you run to the porch to get the paper from the front door. You know, you start in little jaunts, and soon you're going all the way down the steps. People help you back up, and pretty soon you're going a half a mile. That's what endurance is. The idea is patience, of patience is steadfastness, endurance. It means to continue, to keep on keeping on. We pursue after that. We chase after patience. And patience is part of the fruit of the Holy Spirit. Read through Galatians. Our God is so patient with us. How patient was he today alone with you? So we chase after these things, not just patience, though. He gives us another little piece of the list, meekness, not weakness. Some people think if I'm meek and if I be meek around people, they will take that for weakness and they will take advantage of me. And so you stand up for yourself and, you know, I'm right and I don't care what you are. You know, and so there you got this. That's not meekness. The word is explained this way. Power and strength under complete control. I heard somebody say it one time. velvet-covered steel. Jesus Christ was so meek. In the garden, when they came, he told them, you can put down the swords and the clubs. You can put those away. See, if I didn't want you to arrest me, you wouldn't. All I'd do is speak, and there would be thousands upon thousands of angels here. You know, so, you know, put the stuff away. See, who's in control of the arrest? God. Power and strength under complete control. We are called to pursue after that for our own lives. I'll read you the list again. Follow after, pursue after, chase after righteousness, godliness, faith, love, patience, and meekness. This is not to Timothy a suggestion if he's bored. This is a command. It's literally a command. It's a charge. Here are your orders, Timothy. You pursue after these things. Now, the world and the false teachers are going to pursue after all kinds of other things. That's their business. You flee from that. You don't have to stand there and try to straighten them all out. You do this right here. Then he goes on and he says it, fight the good fight of faith. Lay hold on eternal life. Isn't that interesting? Fight the good fight. Paul here uses, some say it's a military term, but if you look at it, it's an athletic term. The idea of fight the good fight of faith is give your best in this race, in this struggle, in this thing that you are living and running. Give your best in this struggle of faith. Give it the best that you have. Do the best you can do, understanding that the only thing we can do is what God strengthens us to do. So if you see others and they seem to be fighting a good fight and they seem to be running their race a little bit better, you don't say, oh man, I can't do it. You do the best that you can do in this race that God has placed you in. Fight the good fight and do what? Lay hold on eternal life. Literally, grab hold, take hold of eternal life. Here it is right here. When he says, hang on, fight the good fight, and take hold of eternal life, literally that just means let it be known that eternal life is yours. Let it be known. Let it be seen. Take hold of it. It's yours. It's freely given. Let it be known. Let it be seen. Have you laid hold of eternal life? Have you said, yes, I'm born again, and you've stood up and said, I belong to Jesus Christ, and that's your testimony, and you've laid hold on it, you've grabbed hold of it, it's mine, given to me by Jesus Christ. Is there enough evidence? That's the idea here. I give you charge in the sight of God. A charge is, if you would like to use the word, you can, command. I give you these orders in the sight of God, who quickens or makes alive all things. And before Christ Jesus, in the presence of God, in the presence of Jesus Christ, his Son, who before Pontius Pilate witnessed a good confession, that you keep this commandment without spot, unrebukable, until the appearing of our Lord Jesus Christ, which in his times he shall show who is the blessed and only potentate, the King of kings and Lord of lords, who only hath immortality. Only Jesus has immortality. You got to be in him if you want it. Get it? Who only hath immortality, dwelling in the light, which no man can approach unto, which no man hath seen nor can see, to whom be honor and power everlasting. Amen. So let it be. Paul says, these are the commands, these are the marching orders I give to you. Here's what you got to do. Almost done here. Charge them that are rich. Anybody here rich? We are. You don't have to raise your hand if you don't want to, but you are. Charge them that are rich in this world, that they be not high-minded, nor trust in uncertain riches, but trust in the living God instead, who gives us richly all things to enjoy. If you're rich, he says, God gave that to you. Enjoy it. Charge them. This is give them their marching orders. Here's for the rich. that they do good, that they be rich in good works, ready to distribute, willing to communicate, laying up in store for themselves a good foundation against the time to come, that they may lay hold on eternal life. Make sure they understand they've got an obligation, because to whom much is given, much is going to be required. You know, God has given you and me so much stuff. He's given us so much. We got the internet. He's given us so much information. He's given us so much. So this is your order. These are your orders. First, don't be arrogant about it, high-minded, as if you're so smart you deserved everything you've got. I worked hard for what I got. I'm good. Glad you didn't steal it. But God gave you the brain and the body. So if you worked hard by digging ditches and you got rich, well, they say you'll never get rich by it, but you can now, especially if you run a backloader or front loader, one of those. So don't be arrogant or high-minded about it, as if you deserve what you have. Just be thankful for it. Thank you, God, for it. And warn them, warn the rich, not to put their trust in it, but be sure to put your faith, and he says, instead put your faith and your trust in God, Jesus Christ alone, because the Lord is the source of everything, even the material things that I have and that you have, even the cash flow. God is in charge of every bit of that. The Lord is the one providing for each and every one of us now, not our government, not anything you could think of. Our God is providing this. Then he says this, command the rich that they do good with what they have. Did you hear that, rich? Since the Lord is the one that made you rich, they should then be rich in good works. Since God has given it to us, we should minister to others while we can. They should be rich in good works. Since you have the ability to help others, make sure that you help those that you can. Maybe you can't help everybody, but there are ways. There are some ways. Always be ready, he says, to distribute, to give it out. Be ready to give to those that are truly in need. Now, you got to really discern that one, truly in need. Be ready to get help to those that really need the help, really need it. Literally, always be generous and willing to share what you have with those who honestly, sincerely need the help. Well, verse 20, O Timothy, keep that which is committed to your trust. Avoid profane and vain babblings and oppositions of science, falsely so-called, which some professing have erred concerning the faith. Grace be with you. Amen. He ends the letter that way. Well, real quickly, Paul encourages Timothy, and I encourage every one of us, me and you, this is for us as well as Timothy, keep that which you've been entrusted with. Keep it. Whatever gifts, whatever abilities God has given to you, keep those and use those. Don't just hide them under a bushel. Don't just put them away because everybody else is better at it. He says, keep that which you've been entrusted with. Guard. To keep means to guard what you've been entrusted with, that which has been committed to your trust. And every one of you and all of us, me and you and Timothy, one of the things we've been entrusted with is the gospel itself. We need to hang on to that, not give it up, and share it with those that the Lord will allow us to share it with. Maybe you'll never get over to the furthest side of the planet. Maybe everybody you'll share it with lives in your neighborhood or lives where you work. I don't know. But still, it's our calling. And that's what he wants us to be doing. You've been given an assignment of shining for Jesus. Share Jesus with the world around you. Guard that trust. Be faithful with the trust, he's saying. And turn away from, avoid, keep away from godless and wasted ramblings, literally empty chatter or chatter. And that's what a lot of people like to do when they want to talk about religion or the Bible. They get into these foolish things and foolish stuff that they want to talk about. I know the Bible says that, and God hates all women. And you think, you know what? That's the craziest thing I've ever heard. God loves everybody. So let's talk about something logical. Let's talk about you being a sinner and needing a Savior. Let's just get the subject on something that's legitimate. Your problem. And that always helps people right there. The things that actually pass for knowledge today are amazing, aren't they? They're kind of embarrassing, the things that are actually passing for knowledge. Some really think they're brilliant. They really do. Think they understand more than your average garden variety working man and woman. And they consider others just uneducated. Hey, Peter, James, and John were arrested. And the Supreme Court of Israel considered them uneducated men. They said, these guys have no education. They don't know much. Where is this wisdom coming from? And they took note that these men had been with Jesus. Notice that? Because they couldn't beat their wisdom. He says this, some of these people, these brilliant thinking people, have actually erred from the faith. That means they have wandered or gone astray. They have missed the target altogether with their brilliance and with their so-called science. It's not education or knowledge at all. Isaiah said this, and you guys know it too, all we like sheep have gone astray. The smart ones and the not so smart ones, everybody's included. All we like sheep have gone astray. We turned everyone to his or her own way. Many today are looking for the bizarre. They get themselves way out there on, I call it on limbs, on real flimsy limbs too, if you'll notice, if you listen to the radio. They get out there, they teach some things that are just plain not scriptural, and they pull them out of the Bible. And it's false knowledge. And people follow after them. They come up with these theories. And here's one that really bugs me. I won't dwell on it, but I hear it more and more. There are secrets in the Bible that only the real brilliant men and women can find. And they find them and pull them out and write them in books. And you, me and you, the dummies, we can read the books. Maybe we can't understand. If we disagree with them, it's just because we don't understand the secrets. Your God promised you, Jesus said it out loud, I don't do anything in secret. I've never done anything in secret. Everything I say is wide open for everybody to understand. And then
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0: have the courage to defend and protect what is being challenged, the very principles that made America the greatest experiment in history?
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4: 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When

0: Welcome to Life from the Word with Pastor Chris Swanson of Calvary Chapel, Chester Springs. 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
1: So he has paid for us. When you receive Christ, you come under his substitutionary atonement. And by the way, he has taken your place in judgment and wrath. And when you believe, he has given to you his righteousness, and the love that he has with the Father is now also upon us as sons and daughters of God. That Abel is an early forerunner here. Abel showing that we must come to God through blood atonement, and there is an ultimate blood atonement given in the fullness of time, and that is God himself paying for you and for me. That's the true path, ultimately at the feet of Jesus. Cain is the second direction. And you can honestly take Cain and boil down all the other world religions. And that is man attempting through his own efforts to find a way to be acceptable in God's presence. Religion, the heart of the word is relego, or to relink, right? Man's attempt to try to relink himself to God, be it by sacrificial service, certain types of acts of homage or pilgrimage or whatever it may be, selling flowers here, going door to door, whatever it is. But man, through his own effort, finding some way somehow to make himself acceptable in God's presence, works. And it was rejected. So from Genesis 4, you have true path, blood atonement by faith to God. And you have false path, which is fill in the blanks, pilgrimage, works, scales outweighing one or the other, whatever it may be. The Bible says all have what? Can fall short of the glory of God. So we've all sinned. You can't earn it. And if you're one work short, but we've all sinned. You can't earn it. We're corrupt from the word go. That's why we had to have a sinless substitute take our place. So from Genesis 4, you have basically the foundation of true path and every other false path that involves man's attempt to try to make himself right before God or religion. Interesting. So what happened? Cain, in his offering, verse 5, God had not respect, and Cain was very wroth. He gets angry. And his countenance fell. I wonder if Abel's like, we'll see you around. I'm out of here. And the Lord said to Cain, look at verse 6. Why art thou wroth? Why is thy countenance fallen? If thou doest well, shalt thou not be accepted? What has he just been offered? A chance to take two, right? Take two. Try it again. If you do well, shall you not be accepted? So clearly what he presented was unacceptable. Pastor Chris, but there are grain offerings in the law. Yeah, the law isn't here yet. And they're part of different sacrifices. Here we have what God has shown them in the garden, blood atonement. Doesn't work. Can't bring your own works. If you do well, shall you not be accepted? In other words, repent, do it the right way. And if thou doest not well, sin lieth at the door, and unto thee shall be his desire. Here's that word again from chapter 3. Strong, intense feeling, urges, again, emotion, you name it. Very strong emotion. Sin wants to run you, Cain, and it has great desire to take over you. Thou shalt rule over him. And Cain talked with Abel, his brother. And it came to pass that when they were in the field, Cain rose up against Abel, his brother, and slew him. And the Lord said unto Cain, where is Abel, thy brother? And he said, I know not. Now, before you just, discard that as an answer, it may actually be honest. Who is the first human being to die in the record? Open book test starts with an A and ends in a bell. Anybody? Anybody got? Abel, based on the record we have. We now know as we read through Scripture and God has continued to reveal to us these things concerning life and godliness, we now know that there's a place in the heart of the earth called Sheol in the Hebrew, Hades in the Greek, and that the dead departed to this place. We learn from Jesus himself in Luke 16 that there was the place of Abraham's bosom or Abraham's embrace or comfort, and that's where those who died in faith were waiting. And there was also between them a chasm that could not be crossed of those who had rejected God, had not come to God by faith, and they were waiting for final judgment. We learn as we get into Ephesians chapter 4 that before Jesus ascended, he descended into the heart of the earth. We learn from 1 Peter 3 he made a proclamation. We learn from Isaiah 61 that when he ascended, he took captivity captive. And we've all pretty much agreed the ones he took are those who died in faith. But they know none of that yet. I know not. Am I my brother's keeper? Is he? Yes, that's what John's trying to tell us. And he said, what hast thou done? The voice of thy brother's blood crieth unto me from the ground. That's a shocking thought. It may well be that that's often how judgment comes, when it's the earth has had enough, so to speak, and finally God must judge. But it's an interesting thought. There is a day coming when the Lord is going to return. He is going to judge the kingdoms of this world. The reason he waits is because while he waits, it's an opportunity for people to turn, to repent while it's still the acceptable year of the Lord. He will one day straighten it out. But right now, it's still an opportunity for people to repent. Well, verse 11. Now, Cain, you are cursed from the earth, which has opened her mouth to receive thy brother's blood from thy hand. When thou tillest the ground, it shall not henceforth yield unto thee her strength. In other words, your crop yields will be diminished. And you shall be a fugitive and a vagabond shalt thou be in the earth. And Cain said unto the Lord, my punishment is greater than I can bear. Anybody see repentance? Anybody? Me neither. Behold, thou hast driven me out. And from this day from the face of the earth, and from thy face shall I be hid, and I shall be a fugitive and a vagabond in the earth, and it shall come to pass that everyone that findeth me shall slay me. And the Lord said unto him, therefore whosoever slayeth Cain, vengeance shall be taken on him sevenfold. And the Lord set a mark upon Cain, I think perhaps an L, but that's my opinion, set a mark upon Cain, lest any finding him should kill him. Oh, Pastor Chris, I thought if you killed a man, then your life would be taken. You're right, but that's in Genesis 9. That hasn't happened yet. Here he is just simply put away. And Cain, verse 16, went out from the presence of the Lord, dwelt in the land of Nod on the east of Eden. And Cain knew his wife, and she conceived. And, oh, Pastor Chris. Yes. Where did he get his wife? Chapter 5. What do you mean, where did he get his wife? Verse 3, Adam lived 130 years and begot a son in his own likeness, after his image, and he called his name Seth. In the days of Adam, after he begotten Seth, was 800 years, and he begot what? Sons and daughters. And Abraham and Adam lived 930 years total, and he died. So where did Cain get his wife? One of his sisters. Genetically, we can talk about that, but go back to Genesis. Take us too long now. I did the math. 2015, we had Whitney. In 24 years of marriage, we produced 11 children. You give us 530 to, you give us 930. I figure we might be at about 530 to 625 kids. Now, I don't know what the women are thinking. How dare you make that poor woman go through, whoa, hold the phone, okay? See, the original agreement was 2 or 4 by the time my wife turned 30. 3 weeks before she turned 30, we had our fourth. Who's turning 21 this week? And then about 6 or 8 weeks later, I heard, oh, honey. I said, oh, honey, what? She's very convincing. We have 11. And we love every one of them. 930 years, man, in a world that's not as fallen and as corrupt as we are now. That's a lot of descendants. So, okay. Cain was of that wicked one. On your way back, stop at Isaiah 14. Cain was of that wicked one. Who is the wicked one he's speaking of? Well, who came into that garden? The devil, the serpent. So let's find out, who is he? What is his influence? Isaiah 14. Isaiah prophesying against the king of Babylon, but then begins to move into the power behind the king of Babylon, which is really Satan himself in the demonic realm. And so in Isaiah 14:9, he says, hell Sheol is moved for thee to meet thee at thy coming. It stirreth up the dead for thee, even all the chief ones of the earth. It hath raised up from their thrones all the kings of the nations. They shall speak and say unto thee, art thou also become weak as we? Art thou become like unto us? Thy pomp is brought down to the grave. The noise of thy vowels, the idea of the music involved, that's interesting, we'll come back to it. The worm is spread under thee, and the worms cover thee. How art thou fallen from heaven, O Lucifer, son of the morning? How art thou cut down to the ground, which didst weaken the nations? For thou hast said in thine heart, here's where it all started, I will ascend into heaven. I will exalt my throne above the stars of the very angels, the host of heaven, stars of God, and will sit also upon the mount of the congregation in the sides of the north. I will ascend above the heights of the cloud, singular, the very glory of God. I will be like the Most High. Whose job does he want? God's. Yet thou shalt be brought down to Sheol, to hell, to the sides of the pit. They that see thee shall narrowly look upon thee and consider, saying, is this the man that did make the earth to tremble, that did shake kingdoms, that made the worlds a wilderness and destroyed the cities thereof, that opened not the house of his prisoners? And all the kings of the nations, even all of them, lie in glory, every one in his own house. But thou art cast out of the grave like an abominable branch, and as a raiment of those that are slain, thrust through with a sword that go down to the stones of the pit, and as a carcass trodden under foot or feet. Thou shalt not be joined with them in burial, because thou hast destroyed thy land and slain thy people. The seed of evildoers shall never be renowned. In other words, you are going to suffer great humiliation. On your way back, stop at Ezekiel 28, going to the right. Further talking about Lucifer and his fall. Ezekiel the prophet talks to the prince of Tyre, chapter 28, verse 1 through 10. Then he gets into chapter 28, verse 11, and he talks about the king of Tyre, or Tyrus. But as you listen, clearly no earthly king can meet this description. And so verse 12, son of man, take up a lamentation upon the king of Tyrus and say to them, thus saith the Lord God, thou sealest up the sum full of wisdom and perfect in beauty. You have been in Eden, the garden of God. What earthly king was in the Garden of Eden? None. Who's he talking to? Satan, the demonic realm, ultimately Lucifer. You have been in Eden, the garden of God. Every precious stone was your covering, the sardis, topaz, diamond, beryl, onyx, jasper, sapphire, emerald, the carbuncle, and gold. The workmanship of thy tabrets and of thy pipes, which seems to involve him in worship of God, was prepared in thee in the day that thou was created. Thou art the anointed cherubim, a high angel, that covereth, and I have set thee so. So thou wast upon the holy mountain of God. You'll see it in Ezekiel 1 and 10. Thou hast walked up and down in the midst of the stones of fire. Thou was perfect in thy ways from the day that thou was created until iniquity was found in you. And that iniquity was what we read in Isaiah 14, those statements. By the multitude of thy merchandise, or thy traffic, thy business, thou hast filled the midst of thee with violence, and thou hast sinned. Therefore I will cast thee out as profane, out of the mountain of God, and I will destroy thee, O covering cherub, from the midst of the stones of fire, because thine heart was lifted up because of thy beauty. Thou hast corrupted thy wisdom by reason of thy brightness. I will cast thee to the ground. I will lay thee before kings, that they may behold thee. Thou hast defiled thy sanctuaries by the multitude of thine iniquities, and by the iniquity of thy traffic. Therefore I will bring forth a fire from the midst of thee. It shall devour thee, and I will bring thee to ashes upon the earth in the sight of all them that behold thee. And they that know thee among the people shall be astonished at thee, and you shall be a terror, and never shall you be any more. Whoa. On your way back, stop at John 8. John 8. They're having a discussion about Jesus, whether or not they're Abraham's seed. And then the challenge came, verse 42, John 8. Jesus said, if God were your father, you would love me. Can't it get any more clear than this? For I proceeded forth and came from God. Neither came I of myself, but he sent me. Why do you not understand my speech? Even because you cannot hear my word. You are of your father, the devil. Here we go. And the lust of your fathers ye will do. He was a murderer from the beginning, starting with who? Abel. Cain murdering Abel. He was a murderer from the beginning and abode not in the truth, because there is no truth in him. When he speaketh a lie, he speaketh of his own, for he is a liar and the father of it. Last one on your way back, 2 Corinthians 4. 2 Corinthians 4. And then we'll unlock 1 John. Paul writing said this, "Therefore, seeing we have this ministry, as we have received mercy, we faint not. But we have renounced the hidden things of dishonesty, not walking in craftiness nor handling the word of God deceitfully, but by manifestation of the truth, commending ourselves to every man's conscience in the sight of God. But if our gospel be hid," you don't get it, "it is hid to them that are lost, and whom the God of this world hath blinded the minds of them which believe not." Who is that? Who is the God of this world? Satan. Whoa, whoa, whoa, Pastor, because that's a bit extreme. How could you say that? I didn't say it. I read it right here in 2 Corinthians 4. All right, well, then you're going to have to prove that. Okay. How many remember when Jesus was tested in the wilderness? I remember that. Judean wilderness, first test, turned stones to. Okay, wonderful. Second test, he took him up on a hill and he showed him all the kingdoms of the world in a moment. And he said, "All this is mine, and I can give it to whomever I will. If you will bow down and worship me, I will give it to you." Remember that? Jesus didn't say, "No, you can't. Can, can't, can, can't, can." That's not what happened. He said, "Get behind me, Satan. You should worship the Lord your God, and him only shall you serve." When Adam and Eve disobeyed, that dominion was taken by Satan. He has become the God of this age, the God of this world. Look around at what he's doing. Whoa, whoa, whoa, whoa. Pastor Chris, I thought you said Jesus paid for sin, died and rose again to prove it, and that he's redeemed us. Yes. How many of you remember layaway? Not many hands. Woolworths? You're going to have to start Googling. Third service, it's over. Like, is that on Amazon? No, it's, anyway. Back in the day, when you wanted something and you didn't have all the money, wait for it. There was actually a time when a lot of people didn't have credit cards. So what would they do? They find something they want. They go to the store. They bring it to the counter and say, "I want to buy that. I want to put it on layaway." And what they do is they put some money down. They keep coming each paycheck, whatever payoff. And imagine this. Once they've paid it off, then they can have it. It's called layaway. That's how it worked. Jesus has paid for this world. He's risen again to prove it. Right now we're on layaway. It's paid. But he hasn't yet come back down to say, "It's mine." How did he teach us to pray? "Thy kingdom come, thy will be done," where? On earth, as it is in heaven. It's been purchased. But he has yet to come and take possession. Right now, the God of this age is still giving us a run for our money, but Jesus has paid. These things have been redeemed, but he is waiting to come, because when he comes to claim that possession, he must judge this world. And every day he waits is a chance for those who have not yet opened their heart to be redeemed. This is still the acceptable year of the Lord, but the day of vengeance will come, and he is going to claim what he has purchased. These things will happen. So, if it be hidden, it's because the God of this world has blinded the minds of them which believe not, lest the light of the glorious gospel of Christ, who is the image of God, should shine unto them. For we preach not ourselves, but Christ Jesus the Lord, and ourselves your servants for Jesus' sake. For God, who commanded the light to shine out of darkness, has shined in our hearts. Remember when that started? To give you the light of the knowledge of the glory of God in the face of Jesus Christ. Okay, back to 1 John. Now we can go through it. So, this is the message that you have heard from the beginning, that we should love one another, not as Cain. Everybody know who he is? Good. Who was of that wicked one? Everybody know who he's talking about? Good. And slew his brother. And wherefore slew he him? Because his own works were evil, and his brother righteous. Marvel not in light of this, my brethren, if the world hate you. You see, when you say to the world, there's one way you can be redeemed. There's only one way, one truth, one life. His name is Jesus. He died and rose again. You Christians are so narrow-minded. How dare you say that? We didn't say it. Jesus said it. And he died and rose again, seen by over 500 people at one time, seen by the 11 apostles, all of them tortured, 10 of the 11 dying at the hand of their tortures, John getting exiled. They said it. They've seen him risen. They heard what he said. He's the only way to be saved. Once you say that to the world, they get very upset. And suddenly the world hates us. Jesus warned us about this. Again, John writing to us. I won't make you turn there because I've already worn out your thumbs. I'll read it to you. Jesus said, if the world hates you, you know that it hated me before it hated you. If you were of the world would love his own. But because you are not of the world, but I have chosen you out of the world, therefore the world hateth you. Remember the word that I said unto you, the servant is not greater than his Lord. If they have persecuted me, they will also persecute you. And if they've kept my saying, then they will keep yours also. But all these things will they do unto you for my name's sake, because they know not him that sent me. If I had not come and spoken unto them, they had not sin. But now they have no cloak for their sin. He that hateth me hateth my Father also. And if I had not done among them the miracles or works which none other man did, they had not sinned. But now they have both seen and hated both me and my Father. And he goes on about how they're going to hate us. We're told in 2 Thessalonians 2, he who restrains will restrain until he's taken out of the way. And then shall come that lawless one, the Antichrist, with all lying signs and wonders. And it talks about how because they would not receive the love of the truth that they might be saved, God is going to send them a strong delusion. We are still here, called to be salt and light. And if you're paying attention, you'll see that it's becoming increasingly hostile to, should we say, a biblical worldview. Not just around the world, but shockingly, it is becoming increasingly hostile to a biblical worldview in this country that was founded on biblical principles. If you aren't paying attention, the temperature of the water is rising for those who believe in Jesus. Does that mean we should back down? No. It means we should be faithful. Marvel not, my brethren, if the world hate you. We know that we have passed from death unto life. We have eternal life with Jesus. Because we know, or because we love the brethren, he that loveth not his brother abideth in death. Verse 15, whosoever hateth his brother is a murderer. And you know that no murderer hath eternal life abiding in him. Oh, you may not have murdered them outwardly, but you've done it in your heart. God looks at both, Matthew 5. Hereby perceive we the love of God. Because he laid down his life for us, substitutionary blood atonement. We ought to lay down our lives for the brethren. But whoso hath this world's good and seeth his brother have need, and shutteth up his bowels of compassion from him, James talked about this too. How dwelleth the love of God in him? My little children, let us not love in word, neither in tongue, but in deed and in truth. And we're out of time. So we'll pick it up at verse 19 next week, assuming we're still here. Let's stand. Let's pray. Father, we thank you for your word. This world is, they don't like being told there's a way, a truth, and the life. There's one Savior, one mediator between God and man, the man Christ Jesus, that there's one way to be saved. But your word is true. The tomb is empty. God, how I pray that we would be salt and light in this season. We would burn brightly for you, because that day of redemption is drawing near. And we want to hear, well done, good and faithful servant. Please go with us this week, we pray in Jesus' name. Amen.
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4: You don't want to just come to church. 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And when you go to work, people are going to see a difference. They're going to ask you, what do you have that I don't have?

0: Welcome to Somebody Loves You Radio, the Bible teaching ministry of Roel Reese in Diamond Bar, California. 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Today's study is titled, The Person Who is Empowered by the Holy Spirit. 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
1: Here in chapter 19 of the book of Acts, let me go back a little bit. That John the Baptist was cousin to Jesus in the book of Matthew. You have the genealogy of Jesus Christ in chapter 1. Chapter 2, Herod kills the babies. And then chapter 3, Jesus is coming to the Jordan River because John, his cousin, is baptizing people at the Jordan River. But the Pharisees, the scribes, are there putting them down. And John rebukes them. And as Jesus comes, he gets next to John and says, John, you need to baptize me. And John said, no, you need to baptize me. No, he said, you got to baptize me. So he went ahead and baptized Jesus. Now, when he baptized him, there was a dove, which was the Holy Spirit at that time. And you have God the Father speaking, and then you have Jesus. The triunity of God in Matthew chapter 3. When he was baptized and came up out of the water, full of the Holy Spirit, you turn the page and you come to chapter 4 of Matthew. And in chapter 4, Jesus goes from baptism to the wilderness to be tempted by the devil. Three times Satan tempted him physically, emotionally, and spiritually. When you come to Christ, your body, soul, and spirit, which means when your body, you're not a Christian, flesh. When you come to become a Christian, you repent. Nicodemus in chapter 3 of the book of John's gospel. Nicodemus was among the 72. He was number 72 of the Sanhedrin, the government of Israel. And one day, he didn't want to be seen by his friends. So he decided to go down to see Jesus. He went down by night. He saw Jesus and he asked him, Jesus, what do I have to do to become a Christian, to be born again? And Jesus said to him, you got to be born again of the Holy Spirit. He says, what do you mean? You mean I have to go back into my mother's womb physically and be born again, physically? And Jesus said, no, you don't get it. You have to be born again of the Holy Spirit. That's what's happened to us. If you have accepted Christ, you became a Christian because of the Holy Spirit. He was with you. You repented. You accepted Him. He came into your life. And a lot of times people stop there. They don't follow up in the AP experience, the upon experience. The upon experience is very needed in the life of a believer. The upon experience gives you power over sin. It gives you excitement to tell people about Jesus, witnessing to them. People will see a difference in your life when they see you excited, they see you witnessing to people. They know that not only you're a Christian, but you're a witness in the kingdom of God. And that's important. And here, Paul the Apostle in chapter 19 is going to teach us. Because in the book of Acts, in chapter 1, verse 8, and then you go to chapter 2, verses 1 through 7, and then you go to the book of Acts again, in chapter 4, in chapter 8, in chapter 10, in chapter 19, you have the explanation of the baptism of the Holy Spirit. The power. I want to ask you a question. Do you have the Holy Spirit? Do you have the power? When you pray, when you witness. Why is it that we're so weak when it comes to sin? When we have the Holy Spirit of God to say no to sin. Yes, we trip. Yes, we fall. But when we receive the upon experience, I can experience the power of God in my life through my life, my heart, my will, and I can make the choice to sin or not to sin. It's up to you. We have a way of escape. And that way of escape is to be read up, prayed up, and then the power of the Holy Spirit in our lives when people can see that we are real Christians. Look at verse 1 of chapter 19 of the book of Acts. See what he says. And it came to pass while Apollos was in Corinth. So Apollos had left Ephesus, he went to Corinth. That Paul, having passed through the upper regions, came to Ephesus. There he is. He actually does three missionary trips. He was a missionary. He would go through the churches. He would encourage pastors. He would encourage people within the church. They get saved 1 year. The next year, he'd go back and would check on them to see how they're doing in the Lord. That's what we should be doing with each other, checking each other out. If you're friends, they're Christians, how are they doing today? How are you doing today? So here's Paul the Apostle. Check this out. Verse 1 again. Having passed through the region, he came to Ephesus. And finding some disciples there, he said to them, so here are now 12 men, disciples. These are not the 12 that Jesus instructed. These are different. These are disciples of John the Baptist that he baptized. If you remember in the third chapter of the book of Matthew, when Jesus comes and he's baptized by John the Baptist. Later on, as John the Baptist is preaching and teaching, Herod has taken him and put him in jail. So he's in jail. Herod liked him. But Herodias was Herod's brother's wife, and he had taken over her life, became his wife. So at this party, he had a lot of people there. Herodias' daughter began to dance. And began to dance dirty. And when she was finished, Herod said, even half of my kingdom I give to you, because he was so lustful. Half of my kingdom. So she said, well, wait a minute. Let me go talk to my mom. Goes talk to her mom. Mom, what should I tell him? She said, tell him to give you the head of John the Baptist on a platter. He couldn't go back on his word. He commanded someone to go down to the prison and take John's head off and bring it up to Herodias. Jesus found out about it. Jesus was very hurt. That was his cousin. That was his cousin John. At that particular moment, then Jesus began to minister. But when Jesus came to the wilderness, if you remember in Matthew, he came out of the water, he was baptized with the Holy Spirit, he went to the desert, and there, full of the Holy Spirit, Satan began to tempt him and say, listen, if you do this, I will give you the kingdom of the earth. In your Bible, it says, if you do this, I'll give you this. In the original language, he says, since you are God. Since you are God, you can turn these stones into bread. The Lord already knew Satan. He kicked him out of heaven. But Satan was trying to get the kingdom for himself. And this is why Jesus had come to die for the kingdom of God, so that we could have him as our Lord and Savior. Paul the Apostle, having these 12 men that came to him after he's invested in the churches, he's going to ask him a question. In verse 1, he says, and having passed through the upper regions, came to Ephesus, and finding some disciples, he said to them, did you receive the Holy Spirit? Good question. Did you receive the Holy Spirit? Well, if they're disciples, the Holy Spirit convicted them and they came to know God. They came to know the Lord. But have you heard of the Holy Spirit? The Holy Spirit's power. What the Holy Spirit can do. He goes on. To receive the Holy Spirit when you believed. So they said to him, "We have not even so much heard whether there is a Holy Spirit." Whoa, wait a minute. You never heard that there's a Holy Spirit? Never. When Paul the Apostle got saved, he began to tell people about the Holy Spirit. And then others got saved, and they began to speak about the Holy Spirit. In the book of Acts chapter 2, 120 are baptized, and there's 30 people outside from different nations that came for the day of Pentecost. And what happens? They hear them speaking other tongues, and then they hear about it, and they get baptized, and they take that experience to other nations of the world to become Christians. I don't know if you've ever been prayed for to receive the baptism of the Holy Spirit. Maybe you've never heard of it. Maybe you've never seen people get baptized. When we have afterglow services, we lay hands on people to receive the baptism of the Holy Spirit. We want to make sure that you're a Christian, that you've repented, you've accepted Christ as your Lord and Savior. And because he becomes my Lord and my Savior, when I lay hands, not alone, when we lay hands on them, on that person, and the Holy Spirit baptizes them, they're totally a different person. They came in one way, and when they leave totally different. Every Sunday, that's why we're here. But the Holy Spirit has been speaking to each one of us individually.
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1: Have you received the Holy Spirit? Are you a Christian? Did you repent of your sins? Or just visiting? The Lord wants to make sure that you understand that he's the one that saves people. You don't want to just come to church. When you come to church, you want to come to church to worship, to be fed the word of God. That when you leave here, you leave with the power of the Holy Spirit so that tonight, tomorrow, the next day, the Holy Spirit will be in your life. And when you go to work, people are going to see a difference. They're going to ask you, what do you have that I don't have? Hey, we used to hang out. We used to go drink after work. You don't do that anymore. Why? Because I've accepted Christ as my Lord and Savior. And I've been baptized with the Holy Spirit. That's what Paul's doing here. Watch this. He goes on. Verse 2. Did you receive the Holy Spirit when you believed? So they said to him, "We have not so much as heard whether there is a Holy Spirit." And then he said to them, question, "In what then were you baptized?" What were you baptized into? And of course, they were baptized in water. So he's telling them, why were you baptized into? And then look what he says. He says, and he said to them, "In what then were you baptized?" And they said, "In John's baptism." Then Paul said, "John indeed baptized with a baptism of what? Repentance." That's why when Jesus came to the Jordan River and John the Baptist was there and the Pharisees, scribes, Sadducees were there putting him down, he rebuked them. He rebuked them. He said, "You're religious people. You read the Bible, but you don't live according to the Bible." And rebuked them. And then Jesus came. And they began to see who Jesus was and what he did. He goes on in verse 4. And then Paul said, "John indeed baptized with a baptism of repentance, saying to the people that they should believe in Jesus, who would come after him. That is Christ Jesus, our Lord," that he would come. And then verse 5, watch this. "And when they heard this, they were baptized in the name of the Lord Jesus Christ." They went into the water, They were baptized, so with and in, not upon yet. Not upon yet. You might have accepted Christ. You might have been baptized in water. But have you been baptized in the Holy Spirit? Power. Dunamis power. The word for the Holy Spirit, dunamis, we get our word dynamite. Have you been empowered to explode with the Holy Spirit? That you can overcome sin. You can share your faith. People can see Christ in your life and working through my life. That's what Paul's talking about. The dunamis power that comes upon us. Watch this, verse 5. And they heard this, and they were baptized in the name of the Lord Jesus. And when Paul had laid hands on them, so they come, and he lays hands on them. And what happens? And the Holy Spirit came, here we go, came upon, I circled that in my Bible, came upon, with, in, and upon. Check this out. And the Holy Spirit came upon them, and they spoke with tongues and prophesied. And now the men were about 12 in all. Paul was sent by the Lord to baptize them. They spoke in tongues. Well, when you read the book of 1 Corinthians chapter 12, 13, and 14, Paul explains that not everybody speaks in tongues. I got baptized with the gift of tongues when I was saved. I don't use it in public. I use it by myself. And when I speak in tongues, I feel like I have the Greek language because I use the word kurios. And kurios means Lord. And I've never spoken in front of people. And a lot of people that I know were never baptized with the gift of tongues. It doesn't mean that everybody's going to receive the gift of tongues, but we're going to receive the same power given to us to be able to teach, to be able to preach, to be able to witness to people. And these 12 men, they came without the Holy Spirit, power. And now they're going to be leaving with the power of the Holy Spirit, as he says here, but you shall receive the power of the Holy Spirit. He says, has come upon you, and you shall be witnesses in Jerusalem, in all of Judea, in Samaria, and to the ends of the world. You receive power to become a witness, a martyr. People will see that you have the power of God in your life when they see you not sin against God. When they see you overcome sin. When they see that not only they knew you and something's happened to you, we trip, we fall, we get up, we repent, and we continue our life. But the enemy comes against those that are with and in because you're being tempted by the enemy and the Holy Spirit that convicts you. You have to make a choice. Do I sin or do I overcome sin? In the Holy Spirit, in my will, I have to make a choice. What do I do? And the Holy Spirit's power will speak to me. And he says, this will get you in trouble, and this will not get you in trouble. What do you want? You have to make the decision. If I make the decision not to sin against the Lord, then I receive the power of God in my life. If I give in to sin, the Holy Spirit gets grieved. He can't work in your life until you repent, really repent. This is why in the book of Ephesians 4:30, he says not to grieve the Holy Spirit of God. If you grieve the Holy Spirit of God, he's a person. He can't work in your life. But when you repent and he's in your life, and you're doing what God says, you're reading, you're praying, you're receiving. And you're not giving in to the flesh, but you're giving in to the Holy Spirit. You're going to have a different life. A different life that will blow you away. When I receive the Holy Spirit, my life changed. Fully, completely. Pastor Dale, we all grew up together. And when they saw that I was changed because of the Holy Spirit, they got convicted. They came to know Christ. And we've never been the same. You'll never be the same. And I don't know if you're here today that you don't know Jesus. You've never repented. You're just a normal person, a sinner, without eternal life. That if you were to die today, you would never go to heaven. But if you've come to that place in your life where somebody showed you the kingdom of God, they came and they gave you the gospel, and you either accepted it or you rejected it. If you have rejected it, how long has it been? Because the Lord gives you a period of time to repent. And when you continually are rejecting and rejecting and rejecting the opportunity, one day there will be no more opportunities. Read Matthew chapter 12. No more opportunities. You made a choice. But when you come to that place in your life, you know that you've sinned against God. It is convicting you. And you're not repenting. That when you do repent, you have a different life. You have the peace of God that passes all understanding. Maybe you're here, you accepted Christ, but you're living a life of carnality. You've accepted Christ, He's with you, He's in you, but between you and the Holy Spirit, you're living a life of the flesh, which means you have no power. You're giving in to sin. You're sleeping with your boyfriend, you're sleeping with your girlfriend, you're stealing from your company, you're doing things that you should never do again. You become a carnal Christian. And eventually you will be judged by the Lord.
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7: 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Freedom is more than inheritance. 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Freedom only survives when each generation chooses to defend it. So, do we have the courage to defend and protect what is being challenged, the very principles that made America the greatest experiment in history?
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9: Shalom. Holy Scriptures and Israel is a ministry designed to share with the Jewish people the good news of the Lord Jesus Yeshua the Messiah, and to instruct Christians on the Jewish roots of their faith. And now, teaching God's Word from a Hebrew Messianic perspective, here is Gideon Levitam.
10: We continue with our study of the book of 1 Corinthians chapter 4. Who am I, Shaul Paul? Who am I? Who is Paul and Apollos? They are but ministers. We are servants. And Paul wanted that the Corinthians will acknowledge that they are but servants. No more and no less. That's why he didn't want the Corinthians to say, I am of Paul and I am of Apollos and I am of Cephas. There was a division among the Corinthians. That's why he's addressing them in chapter 1, 2, 3, and 4 as corrective ministries to tell them, we are but servants of the Lord. You are not to divide yourself. I am of Paul, and I am of Apollos, and I am of Cephas, as we read here in chapter 1, and I am of Christ, chapter 1, verse 12, chapter 3, and verse 5. He says, we are but servants. So account us as simply as servants of the Lord Jesus, the Messiah. That's all what we are, Paul is saying to the Corinthians. In fact, when he wrote to the Galatians, in Galatians chapter 1, do I now persuade men, O God, or do I seek to please men? For if I yet please men, I should not be the servant of Christ. Mesharet HaMashiach, the servant of the Messiah. In other words, if I will try to please men, I could never be the servant of the Messiah. I could never be the servant of God, the servant of Christ. And that's why in verses 1 and 2, the Apostle Paul emphasizes the importance that a servant of the Lord Jesus, the Messiah, is required to be faithful. Let me remind you of what the Lord himself said in Luke chapter 12, in verse 41 to 48. The Lord Jesus, before his death, he said in Luke 12, when he was speaking to the disciples, as he was ministering to them, he said in verse 41, the Lord said, who then is that faithful and a wise steward, whom his Lord shall make ruler over his household, to give them their portion of meat in due season? Blessed is that servant, whom his Lord, when he cometh, shall find so doing. Of a truth, I say unto you, that he will make him ruler over all that he hath. But if that servant say in his heart, my Lord delay his coming, and shall begin to beat the men servants and the maidens, and to eat and drink and to be drunkard, the Lord of that servant will come in a day when he looketh not for him, and in an hour when he is not aware, and will cut him asunder, and will appoint him a portion with the unbelievers. And that servant which knew his Lord's will, and prepared not himself, neither did according to his will, shall be beaten with many stripes. But he that knew not and did commit things worthy of stripes shall be bitten with a few stripes. For unto whomsoever much is given, of him shall be much required, and to whom men have committed much, of him they will ask the more. Amazing to see. Who then is that faithful and wise steward, whom his Lord shall make ruler over his household, to give them their portion of meat, of food in due season, spiritual food in due season. So Yeshua have already taught it in his life as one of the parables that he taught in the land of Israel before he died, and the Apostle Paul is now teaching these lessons to the Corinthians who were having friction among one another. He said it is required from a servant, from a steward, that he may be found faithful. And brothers and sisters, this is an exhortation to all of us. How at times, sadly, we dishonor the Lord when there is no faithfulness among the servants of the Lord, the people of God. We read in 1 Peter chapter 4, in verse 10, as every man has received the gift, even so minister, serve the same one to another as good stewards of the manifold grace of God. 1 Peter 4 and verse 10. Peter spoke about the importance of being a faithful servant. Paul is speaking about the importance of being a faithful servant. Our Lord Yeshua, Jesus the Messiah, taught about the importance of being a good and faithful servant. Now you notice, in verses 3 and verse 4, we learn that every servant of the Lord will ultimately have to stand before three courts. And this is very interesting. In other words, whatever you and I will do as we serve the Lord, beloved brothers and sisters, we are always going to be examined. And that is important to realize that. Because whenever we do something for the Lord, whenever we serve God, whether it is faithfully or at times failing to do this faithful ministry, we will be examined. And so in the next verses, verses 3 and 4, the apostle Paul tell the Corinthians that they will be judged, they will be examined. Notice in verse 3, the first part of verse 3, we find out that the servant will be judged, will be examined by the outside world. I'm reading verse 3, the first part. But with me, it is a very small thing that I should be judge of you or of men's judgment. You see, the Apostle Paul, so he says, with me, is it a very small thing that I should be judge of you or of men's judgment? In other words, you are examining me. The men in the world, the people of the world are examining me to see whether I am serving my Messiah, my Savior, in the right way. If I am truly a minister of Christ, a servant of the Lord. And you see, brothers and sisters, whenever we will do something for the Lord and for the Lord's people, the world and also the people of God will examine us. The court of men, the opinion of men, whether it is in the assembly, in the church, or whether it is out in the world, men will examine us. Paul is admitting here, he says, but with me, is it very small thing that I should be judge of you or of men's judgment? In other words, he's saying, it's not a small thing. I know that the world and I know that the people of God are examining the servants of the Lord. And whatever service you do, you might be teaching children, you might be ministering to, as a sister, ministering to the ladies, to the women. You might be serving the Lord and ministering to the people in the prison. You might be a preacher of the gospel, a teacher of the word of God, serving the Lord as a shepherd. Whatever we do for the Lord Jesus, the Messiah, it will always be examined, both as it says here by you, Paul is saying to the Corinthians, already examined Shaul Paul, but also by man's judgment from without. Whatever Paul did, serving the Lord, Yeshua, Jesus, the Messiah, the unregenerated world also evaluate what he says. And so we have to realize that we will always end up to be examined by the human race. People will evaluate what we do. And unfortunately, at time when we are being criticized, it is correct because we are failing to do what the Lord called us to do with the right motive, a right attitude, and also to be faithful. At times we fail the Lord, but the call remained the same. It is required from a steward that he may be found faithful. But the second court, we might say, or the second court of examination is the self-examination. And that is found in verse 3 at the end and in the first part of verse 4. Shaul Paul continues. He says, yeah, in verse 3b, I judge not mine own self. In other words, I do not care as to only what men say, but I judge. You think I judge not my own self? For I know nothing by myself, yet am I not hereby justified. In other words, Paul knew in his own heart that he also need to examine himself, but notice the way it is said here, yeah, I judge not mine own self, and I'm really, what he's really saying, you think that I'm only seeing what other people are saying about me? He says, for I know nothing by myself, yet am I not hereby justified. He knows very well that he doesn't know everything, he doesn't do everything in a perfect way, yet he says that he is ultimately, he says, I do not hereby justify. I don't justify myself when I fail, when I do things wrong. I don't justify myself. He knows very well that he has to examine himself. In Scripture, we read that how important is that everyone ought to examine himself, because we must all appear before the judgment seat of Christ. And so, beloved brothers and sisters, every man's work, everything we do for the Lord, we have to realize that it is not only that others evaluate what we are doing, but also the Apostle Paul says, you think that I judge not my own self, for I know nothing by myself, yet am I not hereby justified. He understood that he cannot justify himself if he's serving in a wrong manner, if he is not faithful. He cannot justify himself, and neither do we. If we serve the Lord and if we fail him, we cannot justify ourselves. We always have to go to him in repentance and ultimately receive a forgiveness from the Lord. If we confess our sins, he is faithful and just to forgive us and to cleanse us from all unrighteousness. But he doesn't stop here, because in the second part of verse 4, he is reminding the Corinthians, and of course applying it to himself, that the servant is ultimately examined by the Lord himself. You remember we read in verse 13 of chapter 3, every man's work shall be made manifest. For the day shall declare it, because it shall be revealed as by fire, and the fire shall try every man's work of what sort it is. So notice in verse 4 at the end, it says, notice what it says, yet am I not justified, he said, but he that judge me is the Lord. In other words, he knew very well that the Lord examined him, that the Lord is ultimately the judge of God's people. Remember, we have already pointed to it, because in the second epistle, in chapter 5 and verse 10, Paul already said, for we must all appear before the judgment seat of Christ. that everyone may receive the things done in his body according to that he has done, whether it be good or bad. Well, the world examines us. We need to examine ourselves. But the Lord Jesus, the Messiah, is examining us now as we serve him. But also, ultimately, he will examine our activity, what we have done, when we're all going to stand before him as the judge at the judgment seat of the Messiah, after he will take us to be with him in heaven. The judgment seat of Christ, the judgment seat of the Messiah, is only with respect to our service here and not with respect to our salvation. Everyone that will stand at the judgment seat of Christ is a believer, is a forgiven person, but his works, his service will be examined, and ultimately all that which is done for the Lord will be rewarded, and whatever was done for the flesh will be set aside and burned. Well, now notice, beloved brothers and sisters, in the next verses, verses 5 and 6, the Apostle Paul, in these two verses, rebuking the Corinthians, and he's telling them, notice three things he's telling to the Corinthians, that they are judging God's servants at the wrong time. That's number one. Secondly, they are judging God's servants by wrong standards. And thirdly, they were judging God's servants with a wrong motive. How easy it is for us to do that, isn't it? Notice what the apostle continued to tell them in verse 5. He's saying to the Corinthian, therefore judge nothing before the time. Apparently, they were so quickly to judge one another, and even to judge the apostle Shaul, Paul, and others. He's saying to them, you know, don't judge things before the time. Learn a little bit about the servants and what they're doing. Therefore, judge nothing before the time until the Lord come, who both will bring to light the hidden things of darkness, and he will make manifest the counsels of the hearts. And then shall every man have praise of God. In other words, Corinthians, Paul is telling them, you see, don't judge things before the time. It's not the time to judge now and to examine and to condemn. Well, this is exactly what happened, beloved brothers and sisters, at Corinth. These divisions that existed, that he have addressed already in chapter 3, he says, I, brethren, could not speak unto you as to spiritual, but as to carnal, even as unto babes in Christ, chapter 3 and verse 1. I fed you with milk and not with meat, for hitherto you were not able to bear it. Neither ye now are able, for ye are carnal, yet carnal. For where is there is among you envying and strife and division? Are ye not carnal and walk as men? See, the Corinthians were envying one another. There was strife among one another. There was a division in the local assembly at Corinth. And Paul is saying to them in chapter 4 and verse 5, he rebuked them by saying to the Corinthians, look, you are judging those who serve God at the wrong time, before the time. In other words, he's directing them to the future, that the Lord Jesus himself, when he will come, in the context of the Corinthians, at the rapture of the assembly, at the rapture of the church, and then what will happen, the hidden things of darkness, any one of us, everything that we have done in darkness, against God, not pleasing to the Lord, according to the flesh, those hidden things of darkness, they will be manifested. And the counsel of the heart will be manifested before the Lord. It will be revealed to the Lord. So don't go around and start to fight with one another to have these divisions and envying. If someone served the Lord with wrong motive, he will have to stand before the Lord. And it is so important to not to cause divisions and envying and strife and so on, because one must realize that when we value God's service, God's servants, it must be done in a right way, with the right attitude. And this is important. One day, we will all stand before God, and the Lord will reveal everything to us. But you notice what beautiful here in this verse 5, beloved brothers and sisters, Paul always look at the positive. He realized the failure that the Corinthians had in their behavior. He understood that he himself was liable to fail and to stumble even in his service. You remember what he says in Romans chapter 7, I know that in me that is in my flesh dwelleth no good thing. And you remember how he concluded this amazing 7th chapter in the book of Romans. He says, who shall deliver me out of this body of humiliation? The apostle Shaul Paul said he knew, he realized that someone has to deliver him day by day from living a life that is at times stumbling and failing and dishonoring the Lord. And you remember what he says? I thank God through Jesus Christ, through Yeshua HaMashiach, our Lord. So then with the mind I myself serve the law of God, but with the flesh the law of sin. And you remember when he said at that time in verse 24, he said, O wretched man that I am, who shall deliver me from the body of this death? And then he thanked God through Yeshua HaMashiach, through Jesus the Messiah, our Lord. In other words, it is only the Lord that can help us. And so in chapter 4 and verse 5, Paul is saying, don't you judge a servant of the Lord in a wrong time. Be wise as to how you judge. Remember that there will be judged in a future day, but be sure to not to judge in a wrong time. And apparently they must have done so, otherwise Paul would not need to say this to them. He continued in verse 6, the first part, he's saying to the Corinthians, you are also judging God as servants with and by wrong standards. Notice verse 6. These things, brethren, notice he called them brethren, I have in a figure transferred to myself and to Apollos for your sake, that ye might learn in us not to think of men above that which is written. In other words, Paul is saying to them, don't think of men more than what he is. That is exactly the problem that they have had in the assembly at Corinth. We have mentioned it more than once, and Apostle Paul mentioned this more than once in chapter 1 and in chapter 3. Every one of you says, I am of Paul, and I am of Apollos, and I am of Cephas, and I am of Christ. Is Christ divided? Was Paul crucified for you? Were you baptized in the name of Paul? This is chapter 1 and verse 12 and 13. Then chapter 3 and verse 5. Who then is Paul? Who then is Apollos but ministers? By whom ye believe, even as the Lord gave to every man. I have planted, Apollos water, but God gave the increase. You have to understand it. Don't you judge God's servants with a wrong standard. Don't exalt him beyond what he is. Again, let me read verse 6, the first part. In these things, brethren, I have in a figure transferred to myself and to Apollos for your sakes, that he might learn in us not to think of men above that which is written. You see, beloved brothers and sisters, don't go beyond what the servants of God are called to do and called to be. Don't make much of men. Make much of the Messiah. Years ago, I'm very thankful for the encouragement that I receive from a believer who have told me that if I have an opportunity to minister the word of God, to make much of Mashiach, of Christ, of Messiah. Why? Because he is the central person. He is the Redeemer, the Savior, the God-man, the Mashiach, the Savior who loved us and gave himself for us. We are to be occupied with him, not with men, beloved brothers and sisters. This is so important, beloved brothers and sisters, because if we exalt men, we will fail. We will fail. So don't judge God's servant by wrong standards. Verse 6a. But then notice, in verse 6b we read, notice that the apostle tells them, and they are not to judge God's servant with a wrong motive. What is the reason that we are judging and accusing or trying to find fault in God's servant? Are we doing it with the right motive? Is it honoring to the Lord? So at the end of verse 6, Paul said that no one of you be puffed up for one against another. Notice once again, they were puffed up one against the other. One against the other. And that is the wrong motive, beloved brothers and sisters, to puff up once against another and to judge them. The word to be puffed up is lehidgaot. It's pride. Pride. Pride cometh before a fall. Pride is that which brought about sin into this world. When Adam, who was supposed to humble himself before God, when he was told not to eat of the fruit of the tree of the knowledge of good and evil, in pride he really said to God, I want to eat this fruit and I will do so. And in pride he plunged the whole human race into sin, and God had to humble him. And therefore, there is that exhortation not to be puffed up. The Apostle Paul will use the same expression in chapter 5 and verse 2. And ye are puffed up. The word is mitgeim, Hebrew. We are proud in what we are, and we are proud in what we think, and we are proud in what we say, and therefore I'm lifting myself up, I'm proud. This is very dangerous. He will mention this later on in chapter 4 as well. He says in verse 18, now some are puffed up. Verse 19, he said, there are them which are puffed up. Arrogance, pride.
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9: God sees things differently than we see. We look at the outside, God looks on the inside. The Bible says that people judge by outward appearance, but the Lord looks on thoughts and intentions. And sometimes we think, oh, I'm a good person, and I go to church, or I read my Bible, and I do these certain things. I've been baptized. Those are all great things, and every Christian should do them. But sometimes we can be good on the outside and not be right on the inside. We think by living a good life, we will find ourselves getting to heaven. But you're not going to get to heaven by living a good life at all. If you wanted to sum up all the religions of the world, you could do it in one word: do. Do this and maybe you'll get to heaven. Do that and maybe you'll reach nirvana. Do this other thing and maybe God will accept you. But Christianity can be summed up in one single word: done. Salvation is done. It's given to you as a gift from God. You say, well, I'll just clean my life up and come to Christ. You don't clean your life up and come to Christ. You come with your sins. You come with your weaknesses. You come with your addictions. You come with your questions. You just come to Christ and He'll clean your life up. You come as you are.
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0: We are back in Acts chapter 21 today, verses 16 through 36, here on Way of Grace with Pastor Jesse Gastan. We welcome you to our broadcast and ask you to join us as we continue our look at Paul heading back to Jerusalem in honor of the gospel. And even though he receives word time after time, God divine word, that he would be chained and imprisoned, he still goes anyway. What does that say about his resolute desire to honor the gospel? Well, that's what we're looking at here on this edition of Way of Grace. Welcome to the program. Join us. Here's Pastor Jesse Gastan and today's broadcast of Way of Grace.
1: Acts chapter 21, it is directly connected to where we were in last week's study, dealing with the opening of Acts chapter 21. Remember, our study was in honor of the gospel, in honor of the gospel to Jerusalem. The emphasis was the apostles' sort of relentless pursuit of making it to Jerusalem, a grander paradigm of where the believer is headed, where the child of God is headed ultimately in his walk. One day we will be, in all reality, full-fledged citizens of the New Jerusalem, enjoying the bliss of God's redemption in Christ for us at levels we can't even describe now. That's the promise of God for us. And with the Apostle Paul, what you see him doing is heading to Jerusalem in order to accomplish two goals. One is to help the poor saints at Jerusalem on a financial level. So he has been gathering funds from the gospel churches in Asia Minor, the Gentile churches, largely some Jewish churches, but he's headed back to Jerusalem to give them a gift, a financial gift. That's the context of the book of Romans. If you know Romans well, Paul has encouraged the Romans to understand that this objective of bringing the gift to Jerusalem is in order that that native nucleus of believers who were the means by which the gospel spread into all the world might be blessed materially because of the spiritual blessing that came through that nucleus to the Gentiles. So Paul said it in Romans 11. He says, it is a small thing that you should be called upon to give material money to the church in Jerusalem, since they were that nucleus by which Christ came. And then the apostles, and thus the gospel has come to the far regions of the world and has saved you. So that's the first reason for which Paul is headed to Jerusalem. By way of application then, every person of grace is on a mission, and wherever God is calling you to go, you do not go empty-handed. Every child of God, called by God's grace, is on a mission. And wherever God is calling you to go, you do not go empty-handed. We've talked about this principle before, and we'll lay it down more fully tonight. Children of grace are honored with resources of grace so that no matter where they go, they're not taking, they're giving. They're not taking, they're giving. And we've talked about this with the preacher of the gospel as well. 1 Thessalonians chapter 2, verses 1 through 4, the Apostle Paul said, we did not come to you by way of an attitude or a gesture of covetousness, but we came giving unto you the gospel of the grace of God in Christ. So gospel ministry is really about giving. Gospel ministry is about giving. And to infer from that giving concept, what that means is God has given something unto you in order that you might give to others, right? You guys got that? All right. So I want to actually nail this down in another way. When you are a part of the kingdom of God by an authentic faith in Christ, you are a gifted child of God. When you're born again, when you're part of the kingdom of God, by faith in Christ, you are a gifted child of God. So I'm using these terms, gifted, as a foundation for where we're headed, so that you can understand what we're going to deal with, what I call four tensions that basically frame the conflict that Paul is about to deal with. Four tensions. But a child of God, when you are truly born again, God has supplied you with every grace necessary to do whatever God wants you to do. You believe that? He has blessed us with all spiritual blessings in heavenly places in Christ. He has given us a supply of his spirit to meet every need at every time in any circumstance. Now, I know you buy that propositionally, but on a practical level, that's hard to believe. When you get into a situation, do you think in terms of there is a resource in God's bounty of blessing that can meet this need? Or do you immediately default to, I don't have what is necessary to address this problem? You hear what I'm getting at? So I'm saying sometimes what the child of God does, while he is called a prince, he walks like a pauper. While he's called a king, he walks like a slave, a beggar, a poverty-stricken individual, and it's a mindset. It's the way we think. And this is part of the reason why we at Grace are walking in a New Year's theme around honor. Honor in many different areas of our lives. One of them should be honoring our mind. Because as a man thinketh in his heart, what? Right. If we understand what Solomon said there, it simply means at the core of your being, how you think is how you really are. Not at the superficial level of your mind. Do you know you can think different thoughts at the same time? David says we can have a double heart. David says we can be double-minded. James said we can be double-minded. In other words, in the superficial forefront of our mind, we can think and say things that would comport with Scripture. But in the true essence of our thinking, we can actually negate that by an attitude that is really rooted in unbelief. Am I making some sense? All right, so I want you to begin to wrestle with that over the course of this new year as you learn how to walk in honor. Like, there are some people who are really poverty stricken when it comes to speaking in a way that honors God, because they are so used to a pattern of negativity, of defective thinking, of defective speaking, of speaking from a place of being poverty stricken. What did we learn about honor? Honor is a place of what? Strength. What did we learn about dishonor? Dishonor is an evidence of weakness. That generally when people are speaking from a skeptical, negative perspective, it's because they are empty when it comes to the supply of grace that would allow them from a position of optimism, which you guys learned this last year in our Rules of Engagement class. Optimistic faith has the ability to draw from God what is needed for you to not only think right, but talk right and act right. And in fact, what I'm talking about now is critical for you and I to practice every day. Remember what Romans chapter 12 said, that we must be transformed by the renewing of our what? Right. So that exercise is a daily exercise that we engage in by faith because we want to realize the grace of God in our life. And also what that means is by inference, I am naturally negative. I am naturally unbelieving. I am naturally walking in a deficit. I am naturally blinded. I am naturally empty. I am naturally dark. I am naturally skeptical. I am naturally unable to actually move in a direction of walking by faith apart from the grace of God. Am I telling the truth? Right. So don't think that when you are called upon to move in a direction of obedience by faith that you're doing it in a vacuum. No, you're doing it against a headwind. And that headwind is first and foremost your own nature. That's why the walk of faith is so hard. Am I making some sense? Yes, this is why Paul is for us in our study today such an amazing creature. Because the turnaround in his life, you guys know the term turnaround? The turnaround in Paul's life was so radical and so quick that it blew everybody away. In other words, if anyone had a reason to excuse himself from not being able to actually walk in the optimistic positivism of the gospel, it would have been Paul because of how steeped he was in legalism, self-righteousness, Phariseeism, and Judaism. That brother turned around so quick and flipped the script and started moving into a more assertive approach to the gospel than even the apostles. You guys got that? Which means Paul knew something about conversion, radical conversion, that we need to take heed to. So today, as we move into our consideration of the latter part of Acts chapter 21, verses 16 through 36, I want us to recognize that Paul has already committed himself against that headwind. Remember, we talked about that last week. The headwind of opposition in Jerusalem coming against him. And he had three groups of people prophesying to him. Do you guys remember that? And we talked about how those three groups of people prophesied to him in a qualitative prophetic form that simply informed him, but did not give him a mandate or an imperative. So he still went through all of those warnings and charitable urgings not to go. And here he is now in Jerusalem. Now we got to deal with what's going on in Jerusalem contextually. We know that Paul was given mandate to go to Jerusalem, wasn't he? He was told to go. So he's here now. And so our context opens up with a number of verses that I think I want to flesh out. Then I want to share with you four tensions that will allow us to begin to work through our narrative. So I'm going to start at verse 16. And if you have your Bibles there, let me read on through. This is going to be a fairly long narrative, not too long, but long enough for us to get some context. Because once we work through our three points, I don't want to have to go back through these verses much more. Verse 14 actually says, when we would have persuaded him, we ceased, saying, the will of the Lord be done. Everybody says, okay, Paul, if you want to go, all right, we pray that God's will be done. Well, God's will is going to be done. That was not a question. They didn't know. Now they know that Paul did not avert, Paul stayed course, and now we simply acquiesce, right? We don't hog tie anybody, we don't strap them down, we don't force them to do our will. It has to be volitional on their part, right? And after those days, we took up our carriage. Now see the term carriage there? That simply means our baggage, all right? Just in case you don't know. After those days, we took up our baggage and went up to Jerusalem. There went with us also certain of the disciples of Caesarea, and brought with them one Manasseh of Cyprus, an old disciple with whom we should lodge. And when we were come to Jerusalem, the brethren what? Received us gladly. So we're in Jerusalem now. Here we are. X marks the what? We're there now. Let's watch the drum unfold, because we want to learn the lessons of being in Jerusalem as Paul is here now. 18. And the day following, Paul went in with us unto James, and all the elders were present. And when he had saluted them, he declared particularly what things God had wrought by him among the Gentiles by his ministry. And when they had heard it, they glorified the Lord and said unto him, you see, brother, how many thousands of Jews there are, which what? And they are all zealous of the what? And they are informed of thee that you teach all Jews which are among the Gentiles to forsake Moses, saying that they ought not to circumcise their children, neither to walk after the customs. What is it therefore? The multitude must needs come together, for they will hear that you are come. Do therefore this that we say unto thee. We have four men which have a vow on them. Them take and purify thyself with them, and be at charges with them, that they may shave their head, and all may know that those things whereby we were informed concerning you are nothing, but that you yourself also walkest orderly and keep the law. As touching the Gentiles which believe, we have written and concluded that they observe no such things, save only that they keep themselves from things offered to idols, and from blood, and from strangled, and from fornication. You guys remember the first Jerusalem council in Acts 15, where this was concluded about the Gentiles. You guys remember that? Let's keep going. Then Paul took up the men, and the next day, purifying himself with them, entered into the temple to signify the accomplishment of the days of purification, until that an offering should be offered for every one of them. And when the 7 days were almost ended, the Jews which were of Asia, when they saw him in the temple, stirred up all the people and laid hands on him. There it is. The prophecy is starting to be fulfilled. Remember? They are going to what? Bind you. So we begin to see the stirrings. Verse 28 through 33. Crying out, men of Israel, help! This is the man that teacheth all men everywhere against the people and the law and this place, and further brought Greeks also into the temple, and hath polluted this holy place. For they had seen before him within the city seen before with him in the city, Trophimus, an Ephesian, whom they supposed that Paul had brought into the temple. And all the citizens were moved, all the city was moved, and the people ran together, and they took Paul and drew him out of the temple, and forthwith the doors were shut. Do you see the vision? They rushed in and got him like he was a plague, and rushed and brought him out of the temple, and shut the doors as if it were to stop a plague. Now we're going to go back and talk about why the whole of their actions were dishonorable, but I just want you to walk through this text with me so that you can see how erroneous religious folk can be when they don't think a thing through carefully. It goes on to say, in verse 31, and as they went about to kill him, tidings came to the chief captain of the band that all Jerusalem was in an uproar, who immediately took soldiers and centurions and ran down unto them. And when they saw the chief captain and the soldiers, they left beating Paul. They were beating that brother. Not only did they capture him, they were punishing him as if he were guilty of something, for which they had not yet even went through a process of examination to determine whether the things they were saying was true. You guys see that? Very interesting how the historical context is demonstrating the fervor of people against Paul when they haven't even done the righteous thing of taking him to the court system. What you need to see in this is how irrational and how wicked religion can be when it is Christless. You need to know that, because you might think that this is absurd in terms of the way they behaved, but take this up as a principle and you can see its application in people's lives who are undisciplined in their thinking, who jump to conclusions, who draw judgments, and then hastily, as we talked about in the James study, becomes judge and jury and prosecutor too. And so then begin to apply punishment to people because they just presume they're right. Am I making some sense? So you get to go, have I ever done that? Right, so let's keep going. Because what you're going to see today is that there is a distinct difference between a child of grace and a child of works. Between a child who knows God in Christ and religious people who have a form of godliness but deny the power thereof. You're going to see distinct character differences and behavior patterns that you want to be able to mark, because you will see them in yourselves. And you want to grow up out of that kind of thinking and acting, because it's detrimental to your home. Some of us could immediately apply this principally as parents to our children when we don't honor our children at the level of the Imago Dei and their developmental processes and all the contextual things that go into a situation where we presume that they were wrong and go to beating them verbally, go to beating them rhetorically. Am I making some sense? Right. Now, they're children of grace and we're legalists at that time. You guys got that? Right, so it's important to be able to extract these applications because of the larger principle we're about to talk about. Let me see if I can close here with verse 33 and establish my point. Then the chief captain came near and took him, that is Paul, and commanded him to be bound with two chains and demanded who he was and what he had done. So what you have in verse 33 is the deliverance. Verse 33 is the deliverance. He has been delivered from the beast by secular authorities binding him and removing him away from beast two. Beast two is religion. Beast one is politics. Beast one has delivered him from beast two. Raise your hand if you guys are following with me. See, you guys should know this stuff after many years. Beast two will act irrationally, illegally, unjustly, unprincipled when they think that they have a cause. And whoever is in the clutches of beast two can only be delivered by beast one. So beast one is the Roman authority, the Roman government that's going to take Paul and deliver him from the Jews, because Paul not only has to go to Jerusalem, but Paul has to go where? To Rome. So here we are at the foundation and context of the apologetic, the apologia of Paul. Paul is beginning now to be drawn to the judgment seat of Jerusalem, and he will be there twice, and then he will head to Rome. Three times he will have to defend the reason for which he is in chains. This is the concept of apologetics that we have talked about before, defending the faith, giving an answer of the hope of the calling that is in you with meekness and fear. We don't have the context that the early church did, but we still have the calling. There's a time when you have to actually defend the gospel. So what you're going to see with Paul is him defending the gospel in the mouth of the lions. In the mouth of the lions, and there are a lot of lessons for us to derive. So let me start by saying four things, make four observations about our context, and then we'll start with our points and work our way through them. There are four things going on here, four tensions that if you were trekking with Paul since his conversion in Acts chapter 9, and the different people that he engaged in and met and did ministry with and loved, and left him the accumulative group of people who are true believers up to this present time, you would know that Paul is living in a tension between Jew and Gentile. You would know that Paul is living in a tension between what he was and what he is. You would know that Paul is living in a tension between brethren who are just like he was and brethren who are just like he is. You guys follow that? That's the state of every believer when you're truly born again. You have a past, and then you have a present. And there are aspects of your past that are hostile to your present. And you need to know that, because that is part of God's appointment to sanctify you. And it's important to know. So this is where Paul is. So there are four things I want to say. You can write them down or you can just get the CD. First, Paul is dealing with the mixing of apples and oranges. That's the first thing that Paul is dealing with. The mixing of apples and oranges. The way that I would call it is the danger of apples and oranges. The danger of apples and oranges. When we use that euphemism or that phraseology, what are we saying? We're saying that there are certain people who think one way and other people who think a different way. Or if you're talking with someone and you discover that you guys are talking past each other, you go, hey, we're talking apples and oranges. You're saying one thing, I'm saying something else. There's no way we can come to a point of agreement because our premises are different. The next proposition is the problem of fishing in two streams. Fishing in two streams. So I have two streams here. The problem of fishing in two streams. So, you can't fish in two streams at the same time. You can fish in one stream, and when you're done fishing in one stream, you can fish in another. If you try to fish in two different streams going in two different ways, you're going to have two different outcomes. So here, what we may say is, Paul is fishing. There's no doubt about it. He's fishing. He's an evangelist. His goal is to see people saved. Doesn't he want his Jerusalem brethren to be saved? He wants them to know Christ. And so that is the chief reason for which he is going headwind into the belly of the beast. He wants to see them saved.
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9: Did you hear about the man who on his deathbed told his wife, "Tell your brother that I forgive him, but wait until after I'm dead." In other words, I'll forgive him, but I don't want to be around him. Listen, that's not forgiveness, that's avoidance. Frankly, I can forgive anybody as long as they leave me alone. Jesus forgives and then hangs out with the ones he's forgiven. He's a friend, Scripture says, of drunks and sinners, and even his name means forgiveness. Not only that, he does that even when we don't get better. If you know that, you'll get better. I'm Steve Brown. You think about that. Share what you just heard with a friend. 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

0: And I don't think they really believe it. I think because you have to go woke or you go broke, right? You have to wait. Okay, again, I don't want to offend anybody. Hey, they think they're this. Okay, let me. And again, we have compassion. But as a pastor, I must come against the agenda. Do you understand? There's a big difference there. You can love the person struggling deeply with sexual sin, right? I love you, but you're not going to go work with children. And when you draw the line, it's you're a hater. No, I'm a lover. I actually love the person enough to tell them the truth, and I love the little ones who God has entrusted us. If you lead one of these little ones astray.
1: 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Today on Regaining Lost Ground, we hear part one of a sobering message from Pastor Shane titled, What Does Empty Mean to Me? 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And now, from Westside Christian Fellowship in Leona Valley, California, here's Pastor Shane Eidelman.
0: I'm going to talk to you this morning about the empty tomb. The title is, What Does Empty Mean to Me? And it actually means a lot of things. G.K. Chesterton is famous for saying, when people stop believing in God, they don't believe in nothing, they believe in anything. When they stop believing in God, it's not like they don't believe in anything, like a black hole in their mind. They start to believe in anything. And so what you're seeing is our society drifts further and further from God, and we see all these things that we just can't understand. We can't fathom. How is this happening? Well, you begin to believe in anything. That men can become women. That women can become men. Oh, Shane, why are you talking about that on Easter? Well, why not? Because this is affecting our children and our society, and the pulpits need to get back to speaking the truth. And all of this, I don't know if you just saw, but Colorado just stopped another shooting. Transgender was going to shoot at the schools. It's in Breitbart, I believe, news today. And see, there's a call for the church to be the church again. Yes, we are to love people, but we're also called to speak the truth in love and call out things that are just completely off. And what society is doing, they're suppressing the truth, they're rejecting God, and God gives them over to a depraved and corrupted mind. And when you're given over to that mind, it doesn't just stop at a certain spot, it gets more depraved, more depraved, more depraved, until they're making some very foolish and unwise decisions. I don't know if you saw Nike's new sponsor or Budweiser's. Not that that matters, I guess, in church, but it just shows you the belligerent boldness to just, it's to me, here's why it's a big deal. God said, I will create them male and female. I will design this gift of marriage, and it is a perversion of the truth of God's word. Straight up. You don't like that, I don't know what to tell you, but that's the truth. God didn't call me to be popular, he called me to be confrontational. And our nation has drifted so far from the truth that it's going to take a massive wake-up call to get us back. And that's why I'll be opening up the book of Revelation next weekend. And we're going to go through the book of Revelation, so be prepared. And we're going to talk about a lot of the different things going on with, of course, China and Taiwan and the cryptocurrency and one world leadership and the World Health Organization and things that are going. There's only one hope. And I think it's God is showing us that. Are you counting in your 401k? I'm sure not. Are you counting in Social Security? Come on, let's be real. Are you hoping for 2024? Salvation is not coming on Air Force One. It's coming only through the precious blood of Jesus Christ. And the church need to be reminded of that again. But I want to show you a picture from New York in the 1950s. Don't tell me we haven't drifted. You try pulling that today. I mean, you couldn't even get as far as saying, contacting the corporation saying, hey, I'd like to take out a permit to do this. You wouldn't even be, they would just laugh you out of their boardroom. How dare you put up the offensive cross? But it's okay to put up all these other things that are a perversion and a stench in the nostrils of God. But what does empty mean to me? For me, it means empty confirms the truth of the message of the gospel. And Dr. William Lane Craig, how many of you have ever followed him? Very intellectual. In his article, The Resurrection of Jesus, he says three pieces of evidence for the empty tomb. He talks about three. Obviously, there's more, but number one, if the tomb had not been empty, someone would have produced Jesus' body. And this is profound. I'm sure you've heard of Lee Strobel, and there's countless other people out there that actually, when they look at the evidence, there's no way if the body was taken at night and it just really didn't happen, Christianity wouldn't have got past day one. Because then how do you explain the disciples later on dying for a lie? Hey, I know we hit the body, but go ahead and chop off my head. Hey, it's all a joke. Go ahead and hang me upside down. It's not possible. Number two, there are well-documented appearances of Jesus appearing after his resurrection in all four Gospels, as well as 1 Corinthians, I believe around 500 eyewitness testimonies. And you can't prove the Bible wrong in one area, so let's not start there. Number three, it best describes the belief of the early disciples that he had risen, a belief that would have been foreign to first century Jews. And again, it goes back to what I said earlier. They would have never just made all this up and given their lives for a lie. It would have never got the momentum. And you could say other religions have momentum, right? But they don't really change the heart. That's the big difference. Religion is me doing all these things to try to reach up to God. I'm praying a certain time each day. I'm going through the motions. And that's why people say such and such religion, they're very nice. Yeah, they have to be. They have to be. It's part of their salvation is to do good works. So you better believe they're doing good works. But I wonder what they do in the darkness. Where Christianity is God coming down and changing the heart of man. And so, yes, other religions have conformed people to do certain things, but they've never changed, it can't change the human heart, the depravity of the human heart from darkness to light. And over the years, there have been many skeptics who have sought to explain away the empty tomb. I mean, people say that's one of the most important moments of all of history. No, it is the most important moment of history. There's nothing even comparable to that, even glimpses of certain things. And I don't know why I remembered it. I thought I'd share it with you, but I don't remember the year. It was 1994, and I was on the 405 freeway and heading to Cheesecake Factory. And I see all these police cars coming, the freeway's closed down, here comes a white Bronco. OJ's in the back seat, down, I'm looking, is that AC or whatever his name is? And I just drove right by me on the 405. As I'm going this way, it's just these moments that remind you. I mean, I even had him up in my room and my football star and all these other stars and people I look to and you find out they fall. Pete Rose, one of my heroes in gambling, and even Michael Jordan had captivated me in the 80s and 1990s. And if you look at his background, he's a heavy dude, man. He's not a nice guy. You can't be that good and be nice to everyone. You've got to dominate. Mike Tyson, and you look at all these people that when we're growing up, and I know I'm dating myself, but you can date your, just think they'll let you down. There's no one perfect but Jesus Christ. And that's why I encourage people to don't look to men. They will let you down. Every chance they get, they will let you down. The closer you draw to getting to know someone. And that's what, you know, sometimes it's a concern of mine. People are coming to church and like, hey, let's get to know you. I'm like, okay, you know, my history tells me that the closer you get to know someone, the more you judge them. Pastor, I didn't know you do this. I didn't know you celebrate Christmas. Haven't you read about the Christmas tree in Jeremiah? You better not be coloring eggs today. I mean, can you color potatoes and then it's not a big deal? Right? I don't know our plans, but I told my wife, if you do that, don't post that worship of Esther on social media. That's the last thing I need right now. And I have strong feelings about these things, but there's also the grace of God. And when you live for Christ, these other things aren't really pulling your heart away. And so the closer you know you draw to someone, you begin to see their frailty, their brokenness. The closer you get to know me or Pastor Abram or anyone, come on, you know, the closer you get to know you. You kind of get to know people like, boy, they have an attitude. They got a chip on their shoulder. Oh, they're all high and mighty and righteous here, but at home, man. But no, Jesus will never let you down. And that's another reason why kids are looking and then their hero falls and then they're lost. Because my faith, I trusted in this pastor or this leader. Don't trust in them. They are a sinner on a broken road leading us and helping us, pointing us to the cross. Now, we should have a life that reflects qualifications and things like that. I'm not saying that, absolutely. But we put so much hope and faith in other people. And only God is going to see you through. Again, empty means the Bible is true. And so let's look at some scriptures. Luke 24, chapter 24. Now on the first day of the week, very early in the morning, they and certain other women with them came to the tomb bringing spices which they had prepared, but they found the stone rolled away from the tomb. And it's just a good moment to pause and remind ourselves, if death can't stop him, nothing can. If death can't stop him, nothing can. Not China, not Russia. Not cryptocurrency. Not the banks failing. God's like, oh, what happens if this happens with Chase and Wells Fargo? I'm in trouble. What are we going to do? Nothing can stop God Almighty. And a lot of these things concern us, of course, but we have to refocus, take your thoughts captive, and point them back to the cross. And what it's been showing me, maybe as my treasure has been in the wrong spot. Thank you. Is that Matthias again? Okay, good. Thank you. No, he helps me. I like, he helps me. And so, but it does show, okay, what about if what I was hoping for, you know, and wanting to, you know, the big term retirement now, and there's nothing wrong with it. I'll probably preach until the day, you know, but bury me like George Whitfield. I preached and went up the stairs and died. You know, and so I don't, that's a hard word for a Christian sometimes, because I believe we're always, even if you retire from work, you should be doing Christian work. But so, what about if the Social Security's not there? And I'm going to lose sleep over it and worry about it the next whatever. And what about if I start putting some away and this crashes and it's not there anymore? What happened to, and it really reveals what we're trusting in. And so you have to take those thoughts captive and point them back to Jesus. Because when it's all said and done, everything might crumble. We are very spoiled in our nation. All of church history. Go talk to the Christians in third world countries. Dirt floors. Refrigeration. What? You have refrigerators that keep things cool, cold? You have ice in your water? And sometimes we are so blessed that we become kind of like crybabies. Wish I could find a better word for you, but and sometimes God will begin to strip those things away from us. And yes, there is a big move. We've talked about this for a while. I did a message, The Great Reset, a few years ago on global, on cryptocurrency and digital currency. what you want to talk about revelation coming to pass, you know, everything lines up. But why is there fear when we trust in God? Now, I don't like it, of course. I've got kids and grandkids, like many of you, or not grandkids yet, okay. I should say we have kids and many of you have grandkids. And so it is okay to be a watchman and have concerns, but at the end of the day, these concerns can't dictate how you feel and how you act. And I know this is a little bit different sermon than Easter, but I ask God to speak to people where they're at, to the marriage falling apart, to the prodigal son drifting, to the person hooked on this or that. If death can't stop him, nothing can. Your sin, your addiction is not greater than God. We need to take it to the throne room of grace. And then Luke 24 continues, and then they went in and they did not find the body of the Lord. And it happened as they were greatly perplexed about this, I'm sure they were, that behold, two men stood by them in shining garments. Then as they were afraid, they bowed their faces to the earth and they said to the women, why do you seek the living among the dead? Wow. Why do you seek the living among the dead? And it reminded me that God's will can be perplexing and confusing at times. This is God's will. And he even told them, I will rise again. So you'd think they'd be like, oh yeah, he talked about this. But of course, you're like, okay, sure, Jesus, you know, we love you, but you're drifting out there to Never Never Land. But they're perplexed and confused. Well, where's his body? What happened? And we have to remember that God's will can be perplexing and confusing from time to time. Because we have this plan for our ship to go this way, and this wind blows this way. No, get me back on course. Turn the rudder, and then now it blows this way. God, this is so confusing. It's so perplexing. I don't understand this. I don't understand that. But it's okay, you're in good company. Because I found, if I know, here's what I would do, I don't know about you, but if I knew what God's will was, I would go ahead and rush ahead and get there for him. I got this. You want me to do this and here and this can happen this? And see, I would try to plan ahead. I would try to make changes. I would try to circumvent some things and I would make them happen. So sometimes he keeps me perplexed and confused, so I just seek him. It's like this. I'm blind and I don't know what to do. God, let me just hold your hand and you lead me. That's the true definition, actually, of submission. You have this definition of, I got to submit like a door. No, it's submission. Lord, I don't know what your will is. Will you lead me? Father, I'm blind and I need you to direct me spiritually and relationally into marriage, into business deals, into everything, even my finances. God, I'm letting you lead me. I'm confused and perplexed, but thank God the one who's holding my hand isn't. And this, I don't know why this week, but this really stood out. Why do you seek the living among the dead? And it does beg the question to many people, why are you seeking the living among the dead? They're seeking for God in all the wrong things. And let me remind you that where you search determines what you'll find. Dead things. Dead music. Dead entertainment. Dead friendships. Dead, just things that are dark. Why are you seeking God that is living among dead things? And the principle is pretty profound. If I want to seek God, I need to start seeking the right things. Living water, and drink deeply of fountains that will never dry up. The things that build me up. And Paul writing his letter to the church to Philippi, finally, brethren, whatever things are pure and honest and noble and upright. There goes half of our news channels. Meditate on these things. Why? Because as a man thinketh, so he is. What he becomes, what we put in. Really, and people say, well, Shane, what's the big deal about entertainment? The difference is it's entertaining you. It's causing your mind to program certain things. And this whole movement now that the society is so, I almost can't understand how people can think a man can become a woman. And they get mad at you if you say the opposite. Or even our Supreme Court justice can't name how is that possible? One step at a time. 50 years ago, no. Let's start to bring it in 30 years ago. Because if you tell a lie long enough, people will begin to believe it. And I don't think they really believe it. I think because you have to go woke or you go broke, right? You have to wake. Okay, again, I don't want to offend anybody. If they think they're this, okay, let me. And again, we have compassion for those who struggle with all types of things. But as a pastor, I must come against the agenda. Do you understand? There's a big difference there. You can love the person struggling deeply with sexual sin, right? I love you, but you're not going to go work with children. You see? And when you draw the line, it's, you're a hater. No, I'm a lover. I actually love the person enough to tell them the truth, and I love the little ones who God has entrusted us. If you lead one of these little ones astray, why don't we put this verse up more often? If you lead one of these little ones astray, it'd be better for you to have a millstone hung around your neck and cast into the sea than to lead one of these little ones astray. Oh my goodness. On that note, remember to subscribe to Rumble, because YouTube, I'm in YouTube jail. Isn't it ironic how many people are not waking up? Like, this is censorship. Like, they don't like what you say. I mean, just propose this. What happened? What would happen if Twitter was bought by the wrong person? And there was no Rumble. See, YouTube feels threatened, so they've got to, you know, chill out a little bit. But what about there's no alternative voice? They're silencing the news, right? And did you know that major news corporations are just owned by like six billionaires or six corporate, most of the news outlets? And there's a certain template that you can only say and talk about. There's an agenda being pushed on all of us. And so many people are drinking the Kool-Aid. If you don't know what that means, a cult leader had a lot of people commit suicide and drink the Kool-Aid. And that's what a lot of people are doing today. Get our truth from God's word. And then Luke continues, Jesus is not here. He's not here. He's risen. I love this part. Remember, he told you. Remember, he spoke to you when he was in Galilee, saying the Son of Man must be delivered into the hands of sinful men and be crucified, and the third day will rise again. And the power of remembrance, the power of remembrance. See, I've seen, maybe just as a pastor, I've seen remembrance heal so many things. And then you remind people, even the prodigals, remember that first love you had for Jesus Christ. The Bible talks about in Revelation, when you fall from that, remember your first love and return, and you remind the prodigal, you're living in sin now like the pigs. You're eating that swine food. Yes, it feels good for a season. You're addicted to that. But remember when tears flowed and the word of God came alive and you couldn't stop worshiping. You wanted to know how often could you come to church, not get me away from church. Remember the power of God to bring you back. And they start remembering and tears start following. Oh, the power of remembrance.

such a time as this. 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And for all the latest on what God is doing with His ministry here, please be sure to follow us on most social media platforms. 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Thank you again for listening to today's message of Regaining Lost Ground, where we are reminded daily, times change, truth does not.

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12: 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This message today is for those who refuse to conform to the increasingly godless society. This message today is for those who have stood firm in the midst of the pressure of compromise. It's for those who love people enough to tell them the truth about the gospel. And here's what the Lord's saying. Stay strong. Examine your life.
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0: and stand up for the truth. And you'll quickly see and hear the harassment descend. And then you'll quickly see and hear the not-so-subtle pressure to compromise. Well, up next on Leading the Way, Dr. Youssef looks at words in the book of Haggai. Hear words from a long time ago that offer challenge and courage for everything that was going on back then. And practical words about everything that's going on right now. 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Right now, though, dive with us into Haggai with Dr. Michael Youssef.
1: In times when people call good evil and evil good, there's a word from the Lord. In the times when wrong is called right and right is called wrong, there is a word from the Lord. In times when millions of people are departing from the truth one step at a time, at a time when thousands of pastors and preachers are slowly but surely undermining the truth of the Word of God and compromising it, in a time when many are unable to stand under the heat of the pressure of culture, in times when whole Christian denominations that once believed and taught the Word of God, now they've departed from it, we have a word from the Lord. In the times when people are undermining the authority of the Word of God, denying its relevance and mocking its power, we have a word from the Lord. During times like ours, the Lord speaks afresh from the ancient prophet Haggai. And he's speaking to the remnant. And to put it in the words of the prophet himself, both in verse 5 and 7, repeated twice. And the message is this: give careful thought to your ways. Give careful thought to your ways. This short series of messages I'm doing from the book of Haggai is truly a word from the Lord for each one of us. And I pray that everyone at the sound of my voice will take it to heart. In periods of history like our history, we are facing unprecedented challenges economically. When we're facing challenges morally, spiritually, where people's love for God has grown cold, during these times, times of danger, times of trouble, times of confusion, times when people are asking questions, even those who don't believe in God, saying, "Where is God?" Times like these, it is of uttermost importance for believers to know what to do. It can make all the difference in the world. Please hear me right, because I'm aware of the fact that not many people like to do self-examination, and yet the Scripture, both in the Old and the New Testament, says, examine yourself, examine yourself, examine yourself. And here is in the book of Haggai, said, know where you stand. Examine yourself. Now, not many people like the word examination. I'm aware of that. In fact, I remember when I was a kid, only the nerds like exam time. Most of us just crammed in the last minute. When I thought of this, thought of the two boys who were talking with each other, and one said to the other, he said, "Why does your grandma spend so much time examining the Bible?" And the other boy said, "I don't know. She may be cramming for her finals." Now I'm going to take you back to the year 520 BC. But don't switch off on me. This is not a boring ancient history time. This is a word from the Lord. The year 520. Year 520 would have been just like any other year. In fact, most historians would have probably glanced over it and forgot all about it. But in Israel's history, it was a very significant year. It was so important in the mind of God that he had to send one of his very special prophets to bring a word to the people in times of crisis, a crisis in faith, crisis in commitment, crisis in dedication, that God had to bring the prophet Haggai in order that he might speak a word to his people. You say, how come? Well, 18 years earlier, and that is the year 538, the Persian emperor, Cyrus, who have taken over the Babylonian Empire, he issued a decree. And the decree says that God's people can return back from exile. They can return back from the land of slavery. They can return back to their own land, to Jerusalem. And that was in fulfillment of a promise that God made through the prophet Jeremiah 70 years earlier. God said, I'm going to allow you to get into that exile, but in 70 years' time, I'm going to remember you, and I'm going to send you back to Jerusalem, bring you back to the heart of God, bring you back to the heart of worship, bring you back to me. But alas, of the hundreds of thousands of Jews were in Babylon at the time, only around 50,000 returned under the leadership of the governor that was appointed. The rest of the Jews, well, they were enjoying pagan lifestyle too much in Babylon to go back to God. There were lots of business to be done in Babylon. There were lots of entertainment to be had in Babylon. There were lots of distraction from the faith that we can get into. In fact, in the fall of 538 BC, the faithful Jews who trusted God, who anchored their hope on the promise of God, who were waiting for God to fulfill His promise, they returned. In the fall of 538, by the spring of next year, the following year, that is only 6 months, they began the foundation of clearing the debris and beginning to build the destroyed temple of God in Jerusalem. They were the real deal. These were the real people of God. They are not the ones who stayed in Babylon. They're the ones who came back. The moment they began to lay the foundation of the temple and clear the rubble, trouble began. But beloved, listen to me. It's always the case in your life and in your life and in mine. It's always the case. Whenever you begin to take your walk with Jesus seriously, whenever you begin to read the Word of God regularly, whenever you begin to rebuild your faith on God, whenever you begin to take responsibility for building your family on the foundation of the Word of God, whenever you do that, trouble always follows. Whenever you do that, opposition will rise its ugly head. Whenever you do that, discouragement will set in. Whenever you do that, some will mock you. Others will distract you. Others still will place obstacles in your way. And so with that kind of opposition, the work of God came to a standstill. In the New Testament, we have no temples. You are the temple of the Holy Spirit. The Bible said it again and again that the Holy Spirit dwells in us and we are the temple of God. We are the ones who are worshiping God. We are the one with whom God is present. We don't have to go to a building to find God. He is dwelling in us. And I'm not exaggerating to say right at this moment of our time, many a Christian life, many a Christian home, many a Christian church, they're living in a greater ruin than the temple of God in the days of the prophet Haggai. And so from 538 BC to 520 BC, when God finally had to send this prophet Haggai to wake them up, to call them to repentance, to call them to renewal, to realize what they've done. They came and they started well, but they're finishing badly. To warn them of the consequences of not finishing strong, to warn them of the danger of giving up halfway, to warn them of the terrible result of losing interest in the priority of God. And in many ways, the Lord has a word for us from this very same prophet. Today, be forewarned of the danger of not building our homes on the foundation of the Word of God. Be forewarned of the danger of getting too busy with life's problems and falling away. Be forewarned of the danger of following the popular culture. Be forewarned of neglecting your spiritual life. Be forewarned. Who is this prophet Haggai? Where did he come from? We have absolutely no idea. He's one prophet that we don't know much about at all. But might as well, Because you see, the messenger means nothing. The message means everything. The truth is, Haggai was one of the very last prophets that God sent in the Old Testament, and then Revelation stopped. There was no word from the Lord. It was Haggai, Zechariah, and Malachi, and then it ended. But his message is very simple. It really is a very simple message. But it's also a very different message from the rest of the prophets. The prophet's message was always to those who are sinful, living in a sinful lifestyle, and those who are self-righteous, to repent because the judgment of God is around the corner. That's the message of all the prophets. But Haggai's message is very different. It really is. You say, why? Because his audience was the believers. His audience was the remnant. His audience were those who knew God. His remnant were those who worshiped God. True, they neglected the rebuilding of the temple. True, they lost heart and interest halfway through. But nonetheless, they had spiritual sensitivity left. To be sure, their priorities got muddled. To be sure, they began to live for self-interest, not the interest of God. To be sure, they were temporary for God, the glory of God, and why they even came back from exile, why they were delivered from the slavery. To be sure, they had shifted their focus, but nonetheless, they were the right people at the right place doing the right thing for the right reasons. And these are my 4 points. These are the 4 points of the message. If you're taking notes, write them down. This message is for the right people who are in the right place, who are doing the right things, and who are doing it for the right reasons. That's what a message is. It's to everyone who believes in the Lord Jesus Christ, everyone who claims to know Him as personal Savior and Lord. What do I mean by the right people? Are there right people and wrong people? Yes. Their devotion and zeal were unquestioned. After all, they could have stayed in Babylon, but they didn't. They chose to return to the heart of God. They chose to return to the Lord. And that is why they were called the remnant. The word remnant always refers to the ones who remained. That's where it comes from. They remained faithful believers in spite of opposition, in spite of difficulties, in spite of distractions. But out of the hundreds of thousands of Jews who are in slavery in Babylon, a handful, 50,000, returned. That's it. So these are the right people. These were not the compromisers. These were not the people who half-hearted forgot. No, they were the right people. In fact, 42,360, to be exact, plus 7,337 servants and 200 singers. They're only the ones who came. They left the life of comfort. They left the life of ease. They dedicated themselves to God. They are the ones who made the long journey back to the heart of God. They're the ones who came to follow this man, Zerubbabel, which was an expression of their devotion to the Lord. It's an expression of their zeal for His house. They distinguished themselves from the masses who fell into the cultural pressure of Babylon and ended up in conformity, that you could hardly distinguish them from the non-believers. Listen to me. This message of Haggai is for those who claim to know the Lord Jesus Christ, those who are submitted to Him as Lord, those who took Him as Savior of their life. This message today is for those who have not stained their garments with the stain of sin, for those who refuse to conform to the increasingly godless society, for those who have stood firm in the midst of the pressure of compromise. It's for those who have been separated and set aside for God and for His work. It's for those who love people enough to tell them the truth about the gospel. And here's what the Lord's saying. Stay strong. Examine your life. Determine where you stand. He's speaking to the right people. But he's also speaking to those who are in the right place. The right place. They were in Jerusalem. They were not in Babylon. They were in Jerusalem. They sacrificed everything to prove their love for the Lord. The right people will always be in the right place. It is absolutely true. The true and discerning believer could not sit for too long where the gospel is being compromised. It cannot happen. I've seen it over and over and over again. And Haggai was speaking to the right people who were faithful, and they found themselves in the right place, worshiping and serving the living God. But also, thirdly, they were doing the right thing. They were doing the right work. Of course, there were too many good things that needed to be done. They're all good. Coming back from exile, they need to provide homes for their families. They needed to make a living. They needed to establish schools and shops and businesses. All good. All good stuff. These are valued and important things to do. But above all, these right people at the right place wanted to do the work of God. They place their desire to serve God above their desire to serve their family or serve themselves. No wonder Jesus said, "Seek ye first the kingdom of God and His righteousness, and all of your needs will be met." In fact, the book of Ezra, for those of you not familiar with the Old Testament, the book of Ezra gives you the details about these folks who returned from Babylon. Ezra and Nehemiah, both are books written for that time period. But in the book of Ezra, tells you more, give you more detail about these folks who came back to Jerusalem from Babylon. As soon as they got back, the first thing they did, they took a free will offering. They were the right people at the right place, doing the right things. And their free will offering, let me just give you a little bit of example of what it meant for those 50,000 folks. I don't know how that makes how many families. But they gave 1,100 pounds of gold, 3 tons of silver. They were the right people, in the right place, doing the right things. They gave of themselves to the work of God, and God blessed them. They put God's interest above their own interest, and that was not forgotten by God. Make no mistake about it, God will not forget your labor of love. And Haggai was speaking to these right people who were in the right place, who were doing the right things, and they were doing it for the right reason, which is my fourth point. Today, every time you watch the news, you find that atheists, agnostics, pagans, they're all doing good things. Through the United Nations, they're feeding the hungry, they're digging for wells, they're trying to stop human trafficking, all the good things. They're doing the, but if you ask any of them, why are you doing this? They would say to you, it makes me feel good. It makes me feel good. In other words, it's just helping me ease my guilty conscience. But beloved, you know, and I know, the only thing that eliminates the guilt from our conscience is the blood of Jesus Christ that was shed on Calvary. But when God's people serve, when God's people give of themselves, they're doing it for the right reasons. They're doing it in thanksgiving for their redemption. They're doing it in gratitude for their salvation. They're doing it to please the Lord and bless the Lord. These folks returned from Babylon to Jerusalem, and they began to build. To be sure, they were not doing it to restore their national pride. They were not doing it to assert their independence. They were not doing it because it makes them feel good. They were not doing it because they have guilty conscience. No. In fact, they trusted God. They put their faith in the promise of God. They proved that they trusted God. But they were faithful to the Lord for keeping His promise that He made 70 years earlier. And they trusted in God. In thanksgiving to the faithfulness of God, they came back to Jerusalem. They turned down the luxury and the comfort of Babylon for the hard work of serving the living God. But tragically, they're now being tempted to give up before the work is finished. They were tempted to say, we've done enough, we've given enough, we served enough, we prayed enough. And that temptation came at the most crucial time in the history of God's people. The most crucial time. Always Satan will tempt you to give up at the crucial time. And beloved, as I look around and see the saints of God who have prayed for revival, the saints of God who wanted to see God do his work with power, saints who have zeal for the gospel, and their zeal is undeniable. But they're today discouraged. They're discouraged. Beloved, this is a crucial time. This is not the time to fall in the temptation of giving up. This is not the time to lose hope. This is not the time to stop going to prayer meeting. This is not the time to just show up at church a few minutes late and leave a few minutes early and think you're a great spiritual giant. This is not the time. This is the time for you to text everyone on your list to say, hey, I'm going to church, come with me. This is the time where the work of God needs to be rebuilt. This is the time to begin to build the kingdom of God. The faithful Israelites were facing these temptations, and they fell for them. They fell for them. In the next message, we're going to see if they took heed of the words of the prophet, the warning of the prophet, or not. The question is, will you take heed? Will you take that as a word from the Lord and a warning for us not to relax our grasp? Will you consider your ways? Will you renew your zeal and your commitment to be united in prayer, to seek God now more than ever before?
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9: God sees things differently than we see. We look at the outside, God looks on the inside. The Bible says that people judge by outward appearance, but the Lord looks on thoughts and intentions. And sometimes we think, oh, I'm a good person, and I go to church, or I read my Bible, and I do these certain things. I've been baptized. Those are all great things. And every Christian should do them. But sometimes we can be good on the outside and not be right on the inside. We think by living a good life, we will find ourselves getting to heaven. But you're not going to get to heaven by living a good life at all. If you wanted to sum up all the religions of the world, you could do it in one word. Do. Do this and maybe you'll get to heaven. Do that and maybe you'll reach nirvana. Do this other thing and maybe God will accept you. But Christianity can be summed up in one single word, done. Salvation is done. It's given to you as a gift from God. You say, well, I'll just clean my life up and come to Christ. You don't clean your life up and come to Christ. You come with your sins. You come with your weaknesses. You come with your addictions. You come with your questions. You just come to Christ and He'll clean your life up. You come as you are.
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4: Well, what are some keys to remembering things? What are some keys to help our memory bank work and function in a way that would glorify and honor God? Well, first of all, and he touched on it there in Jeremiah about the shepherds leading them astray. But first of all, it goes right back to 2 Peter and 2 Timothy, where it talks about avoiding false teachers. Avoiding false teachers. It's so important that we understand that that is an important issue within the church. You know, when you talk to different people within the church, and sometimes you have to preach against certain errors or whatever, I get this from people all the time. Well, I just think you're too narrow-minded. I think that God's bigger than all that. I think that you're just focusing on too narrow-minded doctrinal things, and maybe you should lay off the doctrine because doctrine is divisive. What are they thinking? Heard one person tell me one time, well, in our church, you know, we don't talk a lot about theology because it's divisive. I wanted to say, do you know what theology is? Theology is the study of God. So you don't want to talk about God because it's divisive, but you go to church. Figure that one out. Sometimes it just gets so irritating to try to dice and slice and make everybody happy. I don't think we're called to do that, beloved. I think we're called to go to this book and say, here's what it says. Here's what we understand the Word of God to say. I'm not going to focus on what it doesn't say or what it might say or maybe what it could say. I mean, somebody asked me the other day about Calvinism. Calvinism is a system of beliefs that basically talks about the doctrines of grace and puts it all on God. That we don't have anything to do with our salvation. We're sovereignly chosen by God. That we will be saved no matter what. We can't unsave ourselves. And they said, well, and there's 5 points of Calvinism. Tulip is the thing, and you can do your own study on that. We're not going to get into all that today. But people make divisions in the church by saying, well, how many points of Calvinism do you believe? Do you believe all 5 points, or do you just believe 3 or 2? And I said, look, first of all, I don't call myself a Calvinist. I'm a Biblicist. Whatever the Bible says, that's what I want to believe. Do I agree with Calvinism? Yes, I do, because I find it in the Bible, all over the place. And to be honest with you, I don't think you can be just a 1 or 2 or 3 or 4 point Calvinist. Either you take the whole thing or you walk away from the whole thing. Because either God is completely sovereign in our salvation or we are. There's no middle ground there. And I thought, you know, sometimes we shy away from discussions like that because even though the Word of God teaches certain things, because we don't want to be, quote, divisive. We don't want to narrow the net we're trying to throw out to the community. We need to avoid false teachers. That's why in 2 Timothy chapter 15, he says, you know what? If you avoid false teachers, he says there in verse 15, 2 Timothy chapter 2, do your best to present yourselves to God as a worker who needs not to be ashamed, rightly handling the what? Word of truth. Not the word of truths, plural, the word of truth. Verse 16, but avoid irreverent babble, for it will lead people into more and more ungodliness, and their talk will spread like gangrene. Among them are Hymenaeus and Philetus. Look at what it says, verse 18, who have what? Swerved from the truth. Wow, Timothy, you were saying there's a way that you need to be on, and it's not this broad way? That's exactly what he's saying. They swerved from the truth. And the error that they were coming up with was, it says that they said that the resurrection had already happened. It says that they are upsetting the faith of some. And down in verse 21, it says, therefore, if anyone cleanses himself from what is dishonorable, this false teaching, he will be what? A vessel for honorable use, set apart as holy, useful for the master, ready for every good work. That's the goal of every Christian, that we should be used as a vessel honorably, set apart as holy, useful to our master for every good work. We shouldn't be trying to throw stuff in the vessel that has an adverse effect on that goal. We shouldn't be trying to figure out how close to sin we can get before it taints us. That's just not what we're called to do. The Bible over and over again says, flee, run as far away as you can. Avoid false teachers. I was flipping through the channels the other day and saw that evangelist by the name of Todd Bentley is back at it over in South Africa. He's the guy that was in charge of the whole thing back down in, I think it was Lakeland, Florida, several years ago, where he talks about fire. Do you feel the fire? He's punching people and slapping people and all sorts of things in the name of Christ, claiming healings here and there. I watched it. I couldn't get my mind around it. I mean, there's people flailing on the floors. There's people screaming and assisting. He's just weird himself. And I thought, man, what draws people to this stuff? It's an illusion. I believe if we avoid the false and we let the true, we absorb ourselves with the truth constantly, that's how it'll help us remember some of these basic things. We won't forget so quickly. Look at Hebrews chapter 12. Verse 1, and this goes to the next point here, that we have to not only avoid false teachers, but we have to avoid sin. You have to avoid sin. Look at what it says. Hebrews chapter 12, verse 1. Therefore, since we are surrounded by so great a cloud of witnesses, let us also lay aside every weight. There's different people that, you know, they read this text and they say, oh, that means everybody up in heaven is looking down on us. And, you know, I mean, do you really think that when you go to heaven as a believer, that you're even going to look back at this sinful, sick, sin-stained earth? I don't think so. I think one of the witnesses he's talking about is all the witnesses that have gone before, all this faith chapter preceding it. Look at what they did, how they were obedient to God, and look at what happened. That's a witness. That's you know, you hear sometimes in black churches, can I get a witness? What's that mean? Exactly. It means, hey, you're in agreement. You know that God's doing something here. You're excited about the Lord. So he says, we're surrounded by all that God has done, all the cloud of witnesses. Let us lay aside every weight. Don't get tangled up. And sin, which clings so closely. And let us run with endurance the race that is set before us, looking to Jesus, the founder and perfecter of our faith, who for the joy that was set before him endured the cross, despising the shame, and is seated at the right hand of the throne of God. So this is almost what Jeremiah did in reverse. You know, Jeremiah said, hey, look at that northern kingdom, how God judged them for their disobedience. Judah, don't do it. They didn't listen. They went ahead and were disobedient. God judged them. They were taken into captivity. Here it's almost the opposite. He's saying, look around and see what God does when people are obedient, people of faith. You're surrounded by witness after witness of the goodness of God, the grace of God. Therefore, you know what? Don't get tangled up in things that are going to pull you down in this world. Doesn't make sense. Don't allow that sin to get close. It says, run with endurance the race that is set before us. I was watching the show Cops, and you know how kids wear their jeans down around their, well, almost their knees, you know, they got everything showing, their dotted underwear and all sorts of things. But this one kid, he got pulled over, and they were questioning him outside the car, and he was one of those kind of gangbanger type. He had his jeans way down, you know, and they were done searching him. They hadn't put him in handcuffs yet. And this kid thought, yeah, I'm just going to take off. So he starts running. Well, he made it like 2 feet, tripped, fell. And, you know, the police didn't even bother even, I mean, he was right there, but they just kind of looked and said, where are you going? You know, and his pants were already, they went down further to his knees, and he's kind of squirming around, and he couldn't do anything. You know, why? Because he was tangled up. He was tangled up in his own clothes. That's what happens sometimes to us as believers. We forget the consequences of sin. We forget the power, the draw upon our own lustful hearts towards sin. And we think somehow, well, I'm going to be the exception to the rule. No, you're not. No, you're not. Even back in 1 Peter chapter 2, verse 1 tells us the same thing. 1 Peter 2:1. He says there, so put away all malice and all deceit and hypocrisy and envy and all slander. It says put it away from you. Have nothing to do with it. Don't go there. We have to avoid false teachers. We also have to avoid sin. And then thirdly, for the positive, we're to desire. 1 Peter chapter 2, verse 2 says, like newborn infants, long for the pure spiritual milk, that by it you may grow up into salvation. If indeed you have tasted that the Lord is good. Desire that pure milk of the Word. Desire to study the Word of God. I mean, when we're studying the Bible, it shouldn't matter what the study's about. It really shouldn't. I mean, I don't think that you should be looking at the title, oh, they're going through Revelation, I've already been there, done that. I don't need to go through that again. Hello, yes you do. Yes you do, so do I, we all do. It's not the subject matter, it's the idea that you're in the Word, you're desiring it. I mean, when you desire something, you know, when I get a crave for sugar, I don't even get a certain craving for anything. I just need some sugar. It could be gummy bears, it could be cotton candy, it could be whatever. I just want some sugar. It could be a Pepsi. I don't care what the sugar is, I just want some sugar. See, that's the kind of desire that we should need for the Word of God. That, you know what, when it's in this book, we should desire it. We should long to study it. So you set aside the false teaching, you set aside sin, and you absorb yourself in the Word of God. I guarantee you that that will help you remember certain things. Now that takes us to 2 Peter chapter 1, verse 12. And on the back of your outline, you have a list of these urgent reminders that Peter wanted them to know. The first one there is godly qualities. He says in verse 12, and we're going to go through this real fast. I intend always to remind you of these qualities. What qualities? What things? The things that we went over last week. The things about knowing our salvation. Things like the source of our salvation in verse 1, that we've obtained this gift. It's not something we came up with on our own. It's a gift. Talks about the substance of our salvation in verse 2. It talks about the sufficiency of our salvation in verses 3 and 4. And we've studied all this, and you can get the CD on it. And it talks about the surety of our salvation in verses 5 to 11. And he wants us to remember these things so that we're not end up blind, nearsighted, unfruitful, ineffective as believers. And then in verse 12, he goes on, he says, I know that you know them. You know them, you're saved. You have a saving knowledge of this stuff already. And I know that because he says in verse 12, you have security in your salvation, that you've been established. You've been established. It's not like a wave that's here today and gone tomorrow. No, you're established, it says, in the what? Truth that you have. Verse 13, he talks about his authority to share these things with them. He says, I think it's right. In other words, you know what? God has put this on my heart, and I'm not backing away. You've heard this all before. I understand, but I don't care because God has told me to do this. I think it right. My authority is to give you the truth. See, that should be the role of any teacher. You shouldn't be worried about after you give them the truth, are they going to like you or dislike you? I mean, what kind of teacher is that? You'd be all over the map. Peter is expressing his authority here. And he talks about his role in verse 13 as well. He says, I think it right, as long as I am in this body, to stir you up. That's his role. To stir you up. You know, you can use that in a negative sense, can't you? You have a group of people. Somebody comes into the group, oh, they're just here to stir things up. What's that mean? They're here to cause trouble, right? That happens in churches all the time. But here, it has the idea of a positive stirring up. It's not a negative thing. It's something that needs to be stirred up. Last week, I went to Tragon Research. You ever go down there? Taste the little stuff and they pay you. You're like a lab rat. Put you in this little booth. It's all white. It's freezing in there. You get in there and you sit there and they open up a little door, and this one was for yogurt. So 3 days, about half hour maybe each time, had to taste 7 yogurts. That's a tough one for me, but I got through it. Got my $105 at the end of the 3 days. That's good enough. Take my wife out to dinner or something. But I remember sitting there, and they bring the yogurt out, and they have it in a box. You're not allowed to take it out. You're not supposed to know the name of it or anything. And on the survey, they said, when you eat yogurt, fruited yogurt, do you just eat from the top to the bottom? Do you just mix it all up, or what's your way? And I mix it all up. So I remember stirring this stuff. And some of it, it's like there was no fruit on the bottom, I don't think, you know, because I just couldn't get to it. So you're eating this Greek yogurt that's just not very good. And I just remember thinking, whoa, you know, by the end of the 3 days, I had my fill of yogurt. It was just way too much yogurt. But the idea here is that was a positive stirring. You know, you're stirring up your yogurt. You want the fruit to be part of the yogurt so it doesn't taste so bad. At least that's my philosophy when I eat yogurt. And this word here, really, to stir up means to fully awake something, to arouse something, to stir it up, to get it going. And it has the idea of stirring up somebody who's become slack in their service to God. Sometimes Sunday mornings, people need to be aroused. They need to be aroused. They need to be stirred up. That's the idea here. That's his role. That's our role, one for another. And then he says here that he understood his soon departure in verse 14. Look at this. You know, this is kind of like you're at the bed of somebody who's dying. And you're leaning in and they're trying to say something to you. And you're saying, what do you want to say? And they're about ready to pass from this life into the next. You know, that would be a very solemn moment. That would be something you'd want to hear what that person is saying. And that's his idea here. He says, I know that the putting off of my body will be soon. How did he know that? Well, Jesus told him. You can read it for yourself back in, John 21. He said, you know, you're going to die. You're going to be martyred. No question about it. He knew that. He didn't know when. But he knew it. And when you stop and you think about that, you know what? He's telling them, look, I'm not going to be around very long, and I want to help you remember these things. And then in verse 15, look at what he says. He says, and I will make every effort. And this was a continued effort on Peter's part, so that after my departure, you may be able at any time to recall these things. What's he mean? You know what? I'm going to write these things down for you. Guys, you ever, you're out, you're going to work, or you're out, maybe you're working, the wife calls, and, hey, could you stop at the store and pick up a half, you know, a dozen eggs and a loaf of bread and, you know, two avocados and tomatoes. You know, she starts on that list thing. I said, text me. Real simple. Text me. Email me. Well, no, I don't care if you need one thing. Text me, because I'll forget. Okay, I just do. I've been walking around Key Market sometimes. I'm not going to call her, man. I'm too prideful to call her back. It's just one thing. I can't remember what it is. God wants us to remember these basic things, beloved. And I think that he wants us to remember that Peter here is being diligent in every way to share with these people and with us these items that are so, so important for us to remember, because it makes a big difference in the way you live now. If you remember things in your past, maybe mistakes you've made and how you've handled yourself, that's going to affect the way you deal with that in the future. It's the same way in a spiritual life. Don't ever lose sight of where you've come from. Don't ever lose sight that, you know what, God has saved me for a purpose. Am I fulfilling that purpose? Or am I one of these blind people, nearsighted people that's ineffective and unfruitful? That's not honoring to Christ. That's not honoring to God. He desires so much more from us. Father, we thank you for your word this morning. And Lord, we have a lot to remember. Father, I pray that you would remind us of the things that you plan to do in and through us. And Lord, that your plans, we're going to find out next week, even go into eternity. How exciting that is. It doesn't all stop when we give up this body and enter eternity. We really need to be reminded who we're dealing with here. We're dealing with Jesus Christ. We're dealing with the majestic, glorious Son of God. The one who created the world that we see. He sustains the world each and every day. He redeemed the world. And he reigns supreme over it. It's his world and he's in control of it. Ultimately, sovereignly. Sure, Satan makes his way around. But that's only under the sovereign hand of God. And that tells me that even when we're not in control, when maybe our emotions get a little out of control, when circumstances get out of control, when lives get out of control, that means that he's going to carry you through those times. And he'll make good on his promises. Lord, I pray today, if there's anyone here who's yet to put their faith or trust in you, that they would understand that you're a God who is real, you're personal, you desire the best for us, you created us, your grace is overflowing. And Father, you desire to have a relationship with us in a way that no other God could ever. And you promise to save all those who put their faith and trust in you and in your Son as Lord and Savior. We ask that you would move and work in and through our hearts. And we look forward, as Peter did, for that one day when we will truly be with you and we'll give up this body and be ushered into your presence. We thank you and we praise you in Jesus' precious name. Amen.
5: 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We're here in Redwood City. The zip code is 94061. And again, our phone number is 650-366-9923. 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
17: Maybe we didn't say that. We should have said that. Maybe it wasn't the best time. Maybe it was the wrong time.

0: No, it was none of those reasons. The reason is no response is because they're dead and they need life. And there's one word that describes what the ignorant need, what the insensitive need, what the indifferent need. They need just life. They need life. A person who has life probes to learn. A person who has life has feelings. A person who has life is just abounding with interest. You've seen the little babies when they're born, their eyes are as big as can be and they're sucking in everything they can see. As Lazarus lay in that grave with no movement to learn, no feelings, no interest in anything, the one need that Lazarus had was for life, and Jesus was the answer Lazarus needed, life that Jesus brought. And for the ignorant, the insensitive, the indifferent, their one need is life, and Jesus is the answer because the problem is death, and Jesus is life. That's what it means in Ephesians 2:1. Ephesians 2:1, you has he made alive who were dead in trespasses and sin. Colossians 2:13, you being dead in your sins and the uncircumcision of your flesh has he made alive. Death was the problem that Lazarus had. Jesus was the answer to the problem. Jesus brought life. Death is the problem of the lost. Jesus is the answer to the problem. The lost don't need education. The lost don't need money. The lost don't need community. The lost don't need pleasures. The lost have one need, life. That's why Jesus said in John 5:40, you will not come to me that you might have life. Life. Jesus has life that people need who are dead. The Bible says in John 5:11, this is the record that God has given to us eternal life, and this life is in his Son. He that hath the Son hath life. He that hath not the Son of God hath not life. These things have I written unto you that believe on the name of the Son of God, that you may know that you have eternal life and that you may believe in the name of the Son of God. Why are you here? I just started out by saying, why did you come here? Why are you here today to study about Jesus? I can tell you this, those Israelis, this is one place right now. Those Israelis would not want to be here in a Bible study about Jesus. Oh no. Why are you here? Why are you here in a Bible study about Jesus? It's because you have life and they don't. You don't have the sleep of ignorance about Jesus. Why do you feel guilt when you sin while most people water off a duck's back? It's because you have life. The world doesn't have life. You're not in the sleep of insensitivity. Why, when a conversation turns about Jesus, like last week, when I would turn the conversation about Jesus, all of a sudden there was extreme uninterest. Why, when a conversation turns to talk about Jesus, you are interested, whereas the lost want to turn away, talk about something else? Because you have life, and the world doesn't have life. You're not in the sleep of indifference about Jesus. Oh, why are the lost dead? Why are they dead? It's because of Romans 6:23. Romans 6:23, the wages of sin is death because of sin. What's the solution to that problem? It's the other part of the verse. Romans 6:23, the wages of sin is death, but the gift of God is eternal life through Jesus Christ, our Lord. The solution is the gift of God. It's Jesus Christ. John 14:6, Jesus saith unto him, I am the way, the truth, and the life. No man comes to the Father but by me. The solution is Jesus. John 1:4, in him was life, and the life was the light of men. So the disciples, they hear Jesus say that Lazarus is sleeping. They don't understand that Lazarus has died. They go off in verse 12 and said, Lord, if he's asleep, he does well. And we just look at what they said. If he sleep, he shall do well. And we can see the response of many believers to the problem of death with the lost. It's so easy for us to look at a lost person and not see the real situation. Just as those disciples, they didn't understand that Lazarus was dead. So they said, well, if he sleeps, he does well. And we look and we see some of the lost and we say, well, if he has a great family, he's doing well. Well, if he has a great job and a great house and a great bank account, he's doing well. Well, if he's feeding the hungry and comforting the sick and caring for others and doing all kinds of good works, he's doing well. That's how the disciples thought about Lazarus. They thought he was doing well because they didn't know that Lazarus was dead. And that can so easily happen to us, where we need to see, even with that great family, he's dead. He needs life. Even with that great job, that great house, that great bank account, he's dead. He needs life. Even though he's feeding the hungry and caring for others and feeding the caring for sick and so forth, he's dead. He needs life. So verse 12, they didn't understand the true condition of Lazarus. They didn't understand why Jesus needed to go to Lazarus. It reminds me of that hymn, God Moves in a Mysterious Way. One stanza says, blind unbelief is sure to err and scan his work in vain. For God is his own interpreter. He'll make it plain in his own time, in his own way. So Jesus makes it plain. In verse 13, howbeit Jesus spake of his death, but they thought that he had spoken of taking a rest. Then said Jesus unto them, plainly, Lazarus is dead. Now, when Jesus made it plain to them that what the real problem was with Lazarus and what he was doing, in the end, the disciples were like, oh, wow, that's great. When it was all over, they were like making the comments that were made in Mark 7:37, and they were beyond measure astonished, saying, he hath done all things well. He makes both the deaf to hear and the dumb to speak. And then Jesus says something very interesting in verse 15. He says, I'm glad for your sakes that I was not there, to the intent you might believe. Nevertheless, let's go to him. So why did he say that? Why did he say in verse 15, I'm glad for your sakes that I was not there? What would have happened if Jesus had been there? Well, if Jesus had been there when Lazarus was sick and on the verge of dying, his sisters would have been crying. His sisters would have been begging Jesus, heal their brother from dying. And the compassion of Jesus would have been to heal him. I mean, he didn't die. And then the disciples would have been the losers because they would not have witnessed the greatest miracle that Jesus did, which was raising Lazarus from the dead. So the benefit of Lazarus dying was not just for the sake of Lazarus that he could be raised. So it wasn't just that Lazarus could be raised from the dead. The raising of Lazarus from the dead was also for the benefit of others, like the disciples. And that's why he said in verse 15, to the intent you may believe. The death, burial, and resurrection of Lazarus from the dead had the intent for the disciples to believe. That was going to be a very critical belief for the disciples, for their future, for what was going to happen in their future. In the future, for those disciples, some of them are going to be put in prison, where they're going to be in those prisons and their fellow disciples would be thinking about their imprisoned friends. And this experience of seeing Lazarus raised from the dead will be so valuable for them, as they would know, oh, just as Jesus brought Lazarus out of the prison of death, he can bring me out of this prison. This is nothing. We can imagine that when Paul and Silas were in that prison and they were singing at midnight, I imagine they may have been singing about Lazarus being freed from the prison of death. Acts 16:23, when they had laid many stripes upon them, they cast him into prison, charging the jailer to keep them safely. Who, having received such a charge, thrust him into the inner prison and made their feet fast in the stocks. And at midnight, Paul and Silas prayed and sang praises to God, and the prisoners heard them. And suddenly there was a great earthquake, so that the foundations of the prison were shaken, and immediately all the doors were open and every one's bands were loosed. And the keeper of the prison, waking out of his sleep, seeing the prison doors open, drew out his sword and would have killed himself, supposing the prisoners had fled. But Paul cried with a loud voice, saying, do thyself no harm, we're all here. Then he called for a light and sprang in and came trembling and fell down before Paul and Silas and brought them out and said, sir, what must I do to be saved? And they said, believe on the Lord Jesus Christ and thou shalt be saved in thy house. And he did, and they did. So we can see that Lazarus had to die in order to benefit the disciples for their future. And later, we can imagine Lazarus looking back over the sufferings of his sickness and death that took his life. And we can imagine Lazarus saying, at that time, when I was so sick and dying, and I did die, by the way, I was thinking only about myself and I was asking myself, why me? Why is this happening to me? But all that suffering that Lazarus endured was for the benefit of others. And we can see the same thing, by the way, with Paul and Silas. when they were beaten and chained and thrown into that terrible prison, how Paul and Silas might have only thought of themselves and said, why me? Why is this happening to us? We're the servants of the Almighty Jesus, and we've been beaten and chained and thrown into this prison. But later it became clear that because Paul and Silas suffered all that, a jailer and his family were taken out of their prison of death into a new life with Jesus. So Paul and Silas suffered so that a jailer and his family could be saved from their sins. And Lazarus suffered so that disciples might believe that Jesus has the power to free imprisoned souls from the prison of death. All because Lazarus suffered sickness and death. The disciples would see and believe that Jesus has the words, really powerful words, words of life, because they would see and they would believe. Verse 43 and 44, verse 43 and 44. Then when he thus had spoken, he cried with a loud voice, Lazarus, come forth. And he that was dead came forth bound hand and foot with grave clothes. Because the disciples saw Jesus say in verse 43, Lazarus, come forth. And then they saw verse 44, and he that was dead came forth. Because they saw the power of the words of Jesus, they would believe what Peter said when he was asked, you guys leaving also? In John 6:67, then said Jesus unto them 12, will you also go away? Then Simon Peter answered and said, Lord, to whom shall we go? Thou hast the words of eternal life, and we believe and are sure that thou art the Christ, the Son of God. So when Peter said in John 6:68, thou hast the words of eternal life, we can imagine Peter sitting there thinking, we saw Jesus say words, Lazarus, come forth. And Lazarus came out of death into life. It means that Jesus has the words of eternal life. The disciples saw that. They believed that Jesus had the words of eternal life, all because Lazarus suffered and died. Leaves us with a big question. How about us? Are we willing to suffer for the benefit of others? God thought it was worth it for Lazarus to suffer for the benefit of others. Do we think it's worth it for us to suffer for the benefit of others? Jesus suffered on the cross for the benefit of others. Paul and Silas suffered. They were beaten and thrown into prison for the benefit of others. Joseph was sold as a slave, sold into prison. He might have asked why. Later, it became clear to Joseph, it was so that his whole family could be saved from famine and grow into a people of millions in Egypt. Joseph said to his brothers, who caused him all that trouble, by the way, he said to them in Genesis 50, verse 20, but as for you, you thought evil against me, but God meant it unto good, to bring to pass as it is this day to save much people alive. Now, therefore, fear ye not, I will nourish you and your little ones. And he comforted them. Job suffered greatly, and he asked why. He did ask why. Because Job couldn't see how his suffering was going to help so many in the future. Three Hebrew men that had their names changed to Babylonian names of Shadrach, Meshach, and Abednego, they were thrown into an oven. It was so hot that the soldiers were fried to a crisp who threw them in there. They couldn't figure out why they had to suffer so greatly. But as a result of their suffering, they had the privilege of experiencing a walk in the flames with the Son of God. And as a result, a king was saved. And who knows how many countless in his kingdom were saved because of the suffering of those three men. All the suffering that Lazarus had endured was not just for the disciples. It had even broader effect. We see it in verse 45. Many of the Jews which came to Mary and had seen the things which Jesus did believed on him. Why? Because Lazarus suffered, many of the Jews believed into Jesus. Because Lazarus suffered, the disciples believed in the power of the words of Jesus. Because he said in verse 15, Jesus said in verse 15, to the intent you may believe. It shows there's nothing more important than for faith in Jesus to be increased. And when Jesus said in verse 15, to the intent that you may believe, that showed this history. It was surprising to all when Jesus got the message that Lazarus was close to death, and Jesus didn't drop everything and rush to help. That was surprising. And we can imagine people saying, really? You're really going to stay here for a couple more days when Lazarus needs you so much? It was a great benefit for others that was intended by God, only no one could see it. Lazarus certainly couldn't see it. It was surprising for Joseph, a man who was so close to God, to be sold into slavery and thrown into a prison. We can imagine Joseph saying, really? You're really going to allow me, your friend, to become a slave and a prisoner? Great benefit for others was intended by God as a result of Joseph's suffering. Only Joseph couldn't see it. It was surprising, those three men in Babylon, they saw that furnace being heated up for them. They said, really? I'm really going to be thrown in there? Great benefit was in God's plan as a result of those men being thrown in. They couldn't see it. Surprising for Job, he gets wave after wave of bad news. He says, really? I'm the man that's making God happy? You're really going to allow me? Great benefit intended. Paul and Silas, same thing. You can imagine them being tied to the beating post for the skin on their back to be ripped off. And they're just before, they're saying, really? You're really going to allow your servants to have the skin ripped off their backs? Great benefit planned for others for their suffering. They didn't see it. As believers stood at the foot at the cross of Jesus, and they watched his suffering, his death, his burial, they were surprised. We could hear them say, really? That's really what happened. That was the really statement of those two men walking on the road to Emmaus in Luke 24:21, when they said, we trusted it had been he which should have redeemed Israel. They couldn't see the sufferings, the death, the burial was going to benefit others. You know what Jesus said to them? Jesus said to them, Luke 24:25, oh fools and slow of heart to believe. I don't want Jesus to say that to me. I don't want Jesus to say, you fool, slow of heart to believe. Even when we can't see the hand of God, we know and can see the heart of God. Where do we see the heart of God? At the cross, at Calvary. Song puts it like this way. So if you never speak another word of blessing, and the silence leaves me with a sense of loss, I'll remember when my heart begins to question any doubt that you love me was settled at the cross. The Bible says, Romans 8:32, he that spared not his own son, but delivered him up for us all, how shall he not with him also freely give us all things? I'm motivated to preach, by the way, this morning. You know why? I've been with a group that did not want me to preach. It's like my friend the rabbi said. He says, I'd like to bring my whole congregation down here for Passover. They'll pay you money to stay in these houses. They'll also pay you a lot of money not to speak. By the way, when the disciples saw the power in the words of Jesus, when Jesus said, Lazarus, come forth, the disciples saw that these words of eternal life, that motivated them in their future ministry to do what? Quote the words of Jesus. And that's why when we speak to the lost, we speak the word of Jesus who has the words of eternal life. And that's why last week I tried to say as much as I could. Jesus said, because there's power in the words of Jesus, power of words of eternal life. Him says, sing them over again to me, wonderful words of life, wonderful words, beautiful words, wonderful words of life. Let me more of their beauty see, wonderful words of life. Now, Jesus said that he was glad for their sakes that he wasn't there to heal Lazarus from his sickness. And then he said in verse 15, nevertheless, let's go unto him. Well, by this time, Lazarus had died. And by this time, the sisters of Lazarus, Mary and Martha, they gave up all hope. They didn't know that hope was on its way. Just at the time when they gave up hope, that was the time when hope was on its way. One after another, the props of hope that they relied on were kicked out from under them. The prop of hope, the message that we sent, it's enough time for Jesus to come and heal him. He didn't come. The prop of hope of the message was sent on time, dropped away. The prop of hope of their belief that Jesus loved them and would not let their brother die. When their brother died, that prop of hope dropped away. Maybe as soon as they saw their brother die before he was buried, maybe there was a prop like, well, he's just going to revive. He'll come back real soon. When they saw him get buried in the tomb, the prop of hope, that prop of hope fell away. It was when all the props of hope had fallen away and they were left in a state of hopelessness. It was when all the props of help had fallen away and they were left in a state of helplessness. It was when they were in a state of total hopelessness and helplessness that hope and help was coming. You know what that shows us? It shows us what are the conditions for hope and help. The conditions for hope and help are hopelessness and helplessness. The Great Tribulation. I mean, I was looking at these Israelis and I was saying, where's the hope? Where's the help for them? And I thought about this. The conditions for their hope and help are the conditions of hopelessness and helplessness. The Great Tribulation that will bring Israel to Christ, to Jesus, is a state of hopelessness and helplessness. That's what we see in the Ezekiel dry bones, Ezekiel 37:11. Ezekiel 37:11. Then he said unto me, Son of man, these bones are the whole house of Israel. Behold, they say, our bones are dried, our hope is lost. We are cut off for our parts. Therefore prophesy and say unto them, thus saith the Lord God, behold, O my people, I will open your graves and cause you to come up out of your graves and bring you into the land of Israel. You shall know that I am the Lord when I have opened your graves, O my people, and brought you up out of your graves. In the Great Tribulation, God will bring the Jewish people to a state of utter hopelessness and utter helplessness. There will be no hope and no help from the IDF. There will be no hope and no help from America. There will be no hope and no help from their Mossad. Anti-Semitism will be massive worldwide. What happened just today with the slaughter of 12 Jews at the Hanukkah celebration in Sydney, Australia, that's just a foretaste of what's coming, a state for the Jewish people of hopelessness and helplessness. And as they reach the conditions, as they reach the conditions for their hope and help to come, which are the conditions of hopelessness and helplessness, when that comes, then Ezekiel 37:12, thus saith the Lord God, behold, O my people, I will open your graves and cause you to come out of your graves and bring you into the land of Israel. When hopelessness and helplessness comes to the Jewish people, that will be the time of Romans 11:26. Romans 11:26, and so all Israel shall be saved. As it's written, there shall come out of Zion the deliverer and shall turn away ungodliness from Jacob. Let's pray. Thank you, Lord. You are the God of hope. You are the God of help. So sorry that it takes, Lord, the state of hopelessness and helplessness to bring us to you as our hope and help. But we thank you that you don't leave us hopeless and helpless, because Jesus is our hope and our help. In his name we pray. Amen.
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5: Knowing God from Harvest with pastor and evangelist Greg Laurie.
6: God sees things differently than we see. We look at the outside, God looks on the inside. The Bible says that people judge by outward appearance, but the Lord looks on thoughts and intentions. And sometimes we think, oh, I'm a good person, and I go to church, or I read my Bible, and I do these certain things. I've been baptized. Those are all great things, and every Christian should do them. But sometimes we can be good on the outside and not be right on the inside. We think by living a good life, we will find ourselves getting to heaven. But you're not going to get to heaven by living a good life at all. If you wanted to sum up all the religions of the world, you could do it in one word. Do. Do this and maybe you'll get to heaven. Do that and maybe you'll reach nirvana. Do this other thing and maybe God will accept you. But Christianity can be summed up in one single word, done. Salvation is done. It's given to you as a gift from God. You say, well, I'll just clean my life up and come to Christ. You don't clean your life up and come to Christ. You come with your sins. You come with your weaknesses. You come with your addictions. You come with your questions. You just come to Christ and He'll clean your life up. You come as you are.
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3: Let us run with endurance the race that is set before us. Looking to Jesus, the founder and perfecter of our faith. Olympic runners know gold medals are only given to winners on official tracks. It's the same with God. There's only one way to reach Him, and that is through His Son, the Lord Jesus Christ. If this sounds too exclusive, stay with us. From the Moody Church in Chicago, this is Running to Win with Dr. Erwin Lutzer, whose clear teaching helps us make it across the finish line. Pastor Lutzer, tell us about the series that begins today.
4: Well, you know, Dave, throughout the years, I've had a great burden to help young people especially to understand the uniqueness of Jesus Christ. Here's what happens. They go to university or college, and they come back. There are religious options that are offered to them, and they need to know why it is that Jesus Christ is unique. And the series that we are beginning today, the series of messages, has to do with Christ among other gods. He is indeed very, very special. And at the end of this message, I'm going to be giving you some contact info, because I know that there are many of you who pray for us. Many of you, of course, are deeply committed to helping us get the message of the gospel of Jesus Christ around the world. And even as you listen to this series, remember, it's going to be preached in other countries. Thank you in advance for helping us. But for now, let us just listen.
5: Before his death, the famous historian Toynbee said that the governments of the world will unite, he says, either by force or federation. But he said they will never be successful unless there is a universal religion. The Parliament of World Religions that met here in the city of Chicago is a giant step toward that direction. 5,000 religious leaders meeting from all over the world to discuss religious unity and the possibility of harmonizing the religions of the world, so that we will have unity and solve all the problems of hunger and war. Now I need to make it very clear that nobody was suggesting that Hindus should no longer be Hindus, or Christians should no longer be Christians, or Buddhists should no longer be Buddhists. Nobody suggested that. But there were three very important presuppositions in the Parliament of World Religions. The first was that no one religion should claim that it holds truth. Because if we say that it holds truth, then of course the problem of compromise becomes very difficult. But if we simply say that the various religions are traditions, why, traditions have flexibility, and nobody claims that traditions have any kind of absolute value. Some of the greatest applause was reserved when the idea that there might be one way to come to God was ridiculed. There was a second presupposition that was operating, and that, of course, is obvious, namely that no one religion is superior to another. As a matter of fact, there were seminars held on how to get over the idea of superiority, because it is superiority that stands in the way of unity. All religions must be studied and understood for their diversity and for their richness, without any thought that one might have more truth than the other. And of course, the other third presupposition is very evident, namely that proselytizing is a dirty word. You just don't go out to get converts, because that is based on the assumption that you think that your religion actually has something that other religions don't have. Now, mind you, there was proselytizing going on. For example, the witches had a hospitality suite with lots of food where they invited people to come and to eat and then to learn about witchcraft and to learn about all of the deep things of their religion. The various Eastern religions were handing out leaflets and advertising and giving out information, and there was a lot of proselytizing going on, but strictly speaking, nobody was supposed to be converting anybody to anything else. Because after all the religions of the world are equal. In fact, one evening, a man illustrated it this way. He said, I want you to think of a wheel. And he said, let us suppose that this wheel, the outer rim, represents the various doctrines that people hold to. And then he says, all the spokes are the individual religions. He said, you can have as many spokes as you want. He says, but when you begin to leave the rim, he said, at the point of the rim, you look at other people's rim, other people's doctrine, and you say to yourself, how could anyone ever believe that? But then he says, as you begin to leave those doctrines and you move toward the middle, you find out that all the religions of the world eventually lead to the same place, the hub, which he defined as the clear blue of sky. You know, we're living in a day of tolerance, aren't we? Now, of course, if you mean by tolerance the fact that we should have respect for other people and other religions and that we should live peaceably, all of us are in favor of tolerance. But there's another kind of tolerance that is found in society today. That is the new icon of tolerance, where even the most absurd, contradictory ideas all are looked at as if they are so special and so unique and so rich. Even though, if I may humbly say it, even though they may be just so stupid. And so that's a new kind of tolerance, where people are actually saying things like this. Of all things, we met people who said, you know, I'm a Christian Buddhist. Now, if you understood what Christianity is, and if you understood what Buddhism is, you know that that's an absurdity. It's like saying, you know, we went hunting one day and we came across a four-sided triangle. It's absurd. But that's the kind of talking you have today in a world in which there is tolerance for tolerance. But if you say that you have found some truth, suddenly there is a lot of intolerance. A friend of mine and I went from booth to booth where all of the displays were of all the occultists, the theosophists, the witches, the Eastern religions, and we asked all of them to tell us what they essentially believed. This led to some very interesting discussions, as you might imagine. But one of the things that elicited a lot of hostility was the idea that Christianity may have some truth, and maybe some truth even that cannot be blended with anything else. Now let me ask you a question. How did America get like that? How is it possible on a Phil Donahue show for somebody to say, well, you know, I'm into Buddhism and you're into Christianity and we all have to be into what works for us? How could that have happened? What I'd like to do in the next few moments is to explain to you a mega shift. So I want you to listen carefully so that you understand what is happening. First of all, I want you to notice that this shift involves God-centeredness to man-centeredness. Some of us have had the privilege of being in Weimar, in Deutschland, in Germany. And we've been in the house of Goethe, the great Enlightenment scholar. And there he has artifacts from Greece and from Rome and from the various countries of the world, from Japan and China. This is now, of course, during the 17th century. And he has these artifacts there, not because he's interested in art, though he is, but that's not the point. He was making a theological point. Namely, that even non-Christian cultures have a lot of art and have a lot of high degree in civilization. Therefore, Christianity should not be thought of as special or unique, but all the religions of the world must be understood for their richness because they are essentially on the same par. And so you have, during the period of Enlightenment, a shift taking place. Since all the different religions of the world are now equal, it is no longer important for us to be interested in the glory of God as it now is in the happiness of man and his own potential. And so you have this shift taking place from God-centeredness to man-centeredness. There's another aspect of the shift, and that is objectivity to relativism. Relativism says that there is no objective truth. There is no standard by which anything may be judged morally or in the realm of religion, and therefore the best that we can do is to accept the shifting sands of the times. Now, there's a reason for that, and there's a reason why shift number one leads to shift number two. And that is that if we have no word from God from outside the universe, if it is true that God has not given us some kind of revelation to help us, then we are like ants on the canvas of a Rembrandt painting. We see the roughness beneath us, we see the change of color, but we cannot make sense of it all. Now, the human mind is very brilliant when you stop to think of it. We have put men on the moon, we make pocket calculators. All of these gadgets involve a lot of knowledge and a lot of wisdom. But when it comes to religion and morality, we don't have the building blocks. We don't see the whole picture. And if God has not spoken, why indeed all that we can do is grope around, and we have to be relativists, because then it is true that no one opinion is really better than any other opinion. And I think that you will agree with me that in America today we have made a tremendous shift, a shift from the idea that everybody has a right to his own opinion, which we would agree to the absurd idea that every opinion is equally right. And that's where we have come to. There's a third shift, and that is from objectivity to pragmatism. That word pragmatism means an emphasis on whether or not something works. William James wrote a book on pragmatism in which he said that the religions of the world cannot yet be evaluated. All of the evidence isn't in, because he says the best religion is the one that works the best, and we have to withhold judgment because we have not yet had enough time to know which one works the best, which one gives you the biggest bang for your buck. He spoke of it as the cash value of a religious belief. And so we're in a milieu today, we're in a context in which everybody is into self-help programs, everybody is saying, how does it work, and how does it work for me? And Christianity has to compete with this. Well, let me ask you something very candidly. Does Christianity work? It depends what you mean. Ask the Nader family this morning whether or not Christianity works. It didn't heal Barb from her fight with cancer. Doesn't seem to work. Ask some of the martyrs that died for their faith. They were thrown to the lions, and they cried to God for deliverance, and there was no deliverance, and the beasts came and ripped them to shreds, and there were others who were drowned, and there were those who were killed with the sword, and there was no deliverance. Does Christianity work? My dear friend, we have to ask the question, does it work? For what? For how long? And for what ultimate purpose? Now, of course, if you're talking about eternity, if you're talking about rectifying our broken relationship with God, why indeed then Christianity does work. If you look at it from the standpoint of eternity, it works very well, because we believe that Jesus has the credentials to take those who believe in him directly to heaven at death, whether they go by cancer or by wild beast. It works very well. Can't you understand modern man who's into it and saying, well, I want to know whether or not it works right now, and I want to see how it works. So that's the context in which we find ourselves in America. Superficial observations regarding working. Fourth, there's the move from reason to feeling. Obviously, this is also a necessary shift given the ones that preceded it. You know, the Puritans and the Bible would certainly emphasize the mind of man and the unity of the mind and the heart, so that we are thinking beings and so that we hold a certain truths very dear to us. But that's not where we are today in our culture. People are willing to embrace all sorts of absurd ideas because we have been told, don't think, feel. Just like the Garden of Eden, where Satan said to the woman, that you may eat of the fruit of the tree. And then the Bible says, when she saw that it was good for food and that it was pleasant to the eyes and a tree to be desired to make one wise, then she took of the fruit of the tree because it looked so good and it felt so good. You see, the great problem with civilization today is people don't see it as a problem with sin. The big problem is sadness. You're not supposed to be sad. You're supposed to be happy. And if not, find something that works until you become happy. You know what we as delegates were told at the Parliament of World Religions? Here you have an audience of 5,000 people, and somebody stands up and says, now we want you to hang on to your chairs. Hang on to your chairs with such tenseness, with such tightness, that you think that if you let go, you're going to go right through the roof. So hang on, and also hang on to your most cherished belief just that way. Hang on now, folks, hang on. Now let go, let go. You didn't go through the roof, did you? And you know what? You can give up your most cherished belief and you won't go through the roof either. Just give it up. And so we live in a day and age in which people say, we're not interested in the outer rim. All that we are interested in is the inner circle, and we wonder whether or not it feels good. So obviously there's a fifth shift, and that is we have moved now from convictions to opinions. That's where we are. Everybody has an opinion. Nobody has any convictions. There was a recent poll that showed that very few Americans will ever die for anything anymore. In the history of the church, there have always been those who have been willing to die for their faith because they actually thought that they had found something so valuable that they were willing to give their life for it. People today say, I'm not going to give my life for my religion. I'm not going to give my life for my country. I can't find anything worth dying for anymore. And so that's where we are. We are a nation largely without convictions, billions of opinions, but we don't feel anything in terms of our intellectual beliefs very deeply. Ernst Renan, who left Christianity, said, "We are living on the perfume of an empty vase, the perfume of an empty vase." My dear friend, today, unless America fills that vase, we are in deep trouble. So now I've explained why it is that people can say, well, you know, I'm going to bring my own God to church, like somebody at the Parliament of World Religions suggested. They said everybody should bring his own God. You take a little pinch of yoga, you add a little bit of karma, Western karma, not Eastern. That's too depressing. You add a little bit of Western karma, and then you sprinkle it with all kinds of verses of scripture from the lips of Jesus. You stir it, and it's a religion just for you. It's a personalized faith, and I'm into this, and you're into that. And we all have to do what is just right for me. That's where we are. Well, as many of you know, this is the first in the series of eight messages entitled Christ Among Other Gods. So let me give you two objectives that I hope to accomplish. First of all, I want to show you why the credentials of Jesus Christ are so overwhelming that in his presence all other teachers fade into oblivion. Indeed, someday all the other teachers of the world will bow down and confess him to be Lord to the glory of God the Father. That's what I want to show. And then second, what I would like to do is to instill in you a desire not to be ashamed of the gospel. You see, sometimes you're eating lunch with somebody and they bring up an objection to Christianity and you say to yourself, you know, I'm just so scared. I don't know what he's going to say. What if he tells me he's into Buddhism and I'm into Christianity and we all have to be into what's right for us? What am I going to say? Well, I want to help you. I don't mean to say now that all of you are going to run out with your little arguments and convert the world. Because there is something obnoxious about Christians who are self-righteous, who think they have an answer for everything. But what I would like to be able to do is to give you such a sense of confidence as to why you have believed in Jesus and give you the ability to answer the reason for the hope that is within you with meekness and fear, so that when these kinds of questions are asked, you will not become tongue-tied, as one man told me he did. Can you imagine this? Man sitting in a barber chair, and the barber says to him, well, what do you believe about God and religion? And the guy says, I just became tongue-tied and I couldn't say a thing for Jesus. My dear friends, when God opens the door, we had better walk through it. Well, now what I'd like to do is to ask you to take your Bibles and to turn to them, because Jesus had a different view of truth than we've been talking about, and turn to the eighth chapter of the Gospel of John. John chapter 8, where Jesus makes some astounding statements regarding truth. John chapter 8, and we pick it up at verse 31. Jesus therefore was saying to those Jews who had believed in him, if you abide in my word, then you are truly my disciples. And you shall know the truth, and the truth will make you free. Four very explosive observations about truth. First of all, truth is universal. It's universal. You see, Jesus not only spoke the truth, but he said that he was the truth. Therefore, it would have been absolutely absurd for him to say, I'm the truth, but I'm only the truth for the Western part of the world. Like we were told at the Parliament of World Religions, Christianity is the Western religion, but pantheism is the religion of the East. So Jesus, you see, is just good for half the world. That's foolishness. He not only said that God loved the world, i.e., the whole world, but he says, if I be lifted up, I will draw all men to me. You know, it's interesting when Pilate put that sign above Jesus in those days when you were crucified. The reason that you were crucified, your crime was written on top of the cross. And it said, the King of the Jews. And the scripture says that Pilate put it in Hebrew, the religion, the language of religion. In Hebrew, he put it in Greek, which is the language of culture. And then he put it in Latin, which is the language of government. So that all the different people that were there at the city of Jerusalem could walk by and they could read, this is the King of the Jews. Now they wanted Pilate to change it and to say that he said he was King of the Jews. But Pilate said, what I have written, I have written. And he let that sign stay up at the top of the cross. But even here, though Pilate didn't know it, he was emphasizing the universality of Jesus, that if Jesus is the truth, he is the truth for everybody, and if he is not the truth for everybody, then he's not the truth for me either.
6: 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But we believe that as a result of the ministry of Running to Win, people will understand the uniqueness of Jesus Christ. I'm holding in my hands a letter that just gives me a thrill. 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By the way, when you're there, you'll also discover that as a result of your gift, we'll give you a copy of a brand new book entitled Marx and Moody, Two Contemporaries, Two Gospels, Two Tombstones, and One Choice. 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
11: Ronald Reagan understood that liberty could never be taken for granted. In 1967, he warned Americans, "Freedom is a fragile thing, and it's never more than one generation away from extinction." President Reagan knew the freedoms secured by one generation were not guaranteed to survive to the next. Today, as socialistic ideas that place greater power in the hands of government gain renewed support, Reagan's warning.
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16: 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And I got to tell you, friends, you're going to want to get a copy. 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

0: 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Now, this is a series about who Jesus really is, not the Jesus of popular opinion, but the Jesus of the Bible, God himself, who stepped into our world. And here we'll discover what it truly means to come to him. You see, a lot of us think that we know who Jesus is, but if someone were to ask us about him, would we really know what to say? You see, many of us are not aware that Jesus really isn't less than God. He is fully God, sent down to this earth in human skin to make a way for a relationship with him. So today, Pastor Jack reminds us that believing in Jesus is only the beginning. We're also called to receive him, to trust in him, and remain close to him every single day. The closer we stay to him, well, the more our faith is strengthened and the more our doubts and fears begin to fade away. Now with his message called Christ, the Son of God, here's pastor and Bible teacher Jack Hibbs.
1: Christ, the Son of God. We must believe in the Son. Believe in the Son of God. Well, you might say, well, I certainly do believe in him. Listen, I don't mean believe in him in a historic sense, although that is important. I mean believe in him as an absolute trusting sense. Why? Because Jesus was presented by God. He said earlier in our text, he said, "This is my beloved Son in whom I'm well pleased." Listen, he is, can I put it this way, and it's certainly accurate, this is my only approved, authentic, genuine, completely authorized version of me. There is no other. And this one that I'm showing you is the standard of what I will accept into heaven, nothing less. Listen, my friend, you've got to be just like Jesus to get to heaven. Did you know that? Well, you know, I've walked the grandma across the street today, so I get my brownie point. You don't get nothing. You've got to be just like Jesus to get to heaven. Well, how do we get there then? In 2 Corinthians 5:21, the Bible says that he, Jesus, who knew no sin, became sin for us that we might become the righteousness of God in him. Are you ready for this? This is shocking what I'm going to give you. Even though Jesus never sinned, never did he sin. In 2 Corinthians 5:21, that message is this, that Jesus received from the Father the brunt, read Isaiah chapters 52 and 53, the scourge, the beating, the judgment, the pain, the isolation, the treatment, as though he himself had committed every one of your sins and mine multiplied. Listen, look at who you are. Look at who I am. Statistically, I'm in the middle of my life. He paid all of my sins debt from this moment past, all of it. So stop bringing up the future, Jack, or the past, Jack, and look to the future. Stop bringing up the past, Mike, or Karen, or Bill, or whoever, and look to the future. All the past he's paid for, this current day he's paid for, and until I go to heaven, he's paid for it. This is outrageous. The Father heaped upon him all my judgment. In return, the doctrine that Paul teaches us, that God imputed to us his righteousness. There's only one way to get to heaven. That's to be just like Jesus Christ. How does that happen? To be imparted by God with the holiness of Jesus Christ, or else we're not getting in. You see now how human works is ridiculous in the mind of God? Boy, do we need to meditate on that. Jesus was presented to us by God. He's the only one acceptable. Secondly, Jesus revealed the will of God to us. He revealed the very will of God to us. Jesus exposed God's heart to us. Jot it down. I have no time to read it. 2 Peter 3, 9 and 10. Simply, God is not willing that any should perish. Jesus came to preach the good news. Matthew 7, 21. Jesus warned, not everyone who's associated on an outward basis with me shall enter the kingdom of heaven. He says, many, many people call me Lord, but not all of them will enter into the kingdom of heaven. Why? Because you need to make sure that you've experienced the revelation of Jesus Christ that comes through God. Secondly, Luke 22. It says in Luke 22, verse 40, and when he came to the place, he said to them, pray that you may not enter into temptation. And he was withdrawn from them about a stone's throw away there in the Garden of Gethsemane. And he knelt down and he prayed and he said, Father, if it be your will, take this cup from me. Nevertheless, not my will, but your will be done. What was the will of the Father? Jesus performed it. It was not that man could be saved any other way. That was not God's will. Jesus even said, Father, if there's any other way, let this cup be removed from me. If man could get saved by good works, if he could be saved by moralizing his world, then let's go for it. If man can be delivered from hell into heaven any other way, then let's do it. And Jesus finally said, but not my will, thy will be done. Every bit of his human core was crying out, I don't want to go to the cross. And yet every bit of his spirit was saying, the cross we must go to if we're to save mankind. He had flesh just like you and I did. If a bee stung him, it hurt. We somehow make him something other than a human. But remember, he was the God-man. He was revealing to us the very will of God. And that will, by the way, right now, is gentle, kind, merciful, and forgiving. Don't wait, because that same will would be judgment, wrathful, and vengeful in the end. Receive him now. Also, Jesus is the pinnacle to God. Simply, I'll just say this, he is the only way. Thirdly, we see that we must accept the Son. We must accept him. Charles Spurgeon, this is a radical quote of 100 plus years ago, so listen to the English because it's well written. We just don't get it these days. Charles Spurgeon says, the sinner's reception of Christ results in this primarily. First, fellowship between God and man is restored. And second, that divine intercourse hallmarks the Christian life. That's beautiful. That divine intercourse hallmarks the Christian life. If you've accepted Jesus Christ, you will have fellowship restored with God. You will. You'll be experiencing it now. And you will forever be hearing the wooing, the flirtation, if I can put it that way, of Jesus saying, come with me and let's sit aside and let's talk in fellowship. As Spurgeon calls it, holy intercourse. If that word ever meant anything, it means the relationship between the Christian and their God. But we must accept him. We so trivialize these words these days. Well, you know, believe in God, come to Christ, accept him. It's much deeper than that. Am I boring you? Thanks, because I got to hurry. I'm excited about this. The second thing that we see, or I should say the first thing that we see here is accepting him means receiving him, that we receive him. This is so important. It's important to us. It's important to you. Mark chapter 12, beginning at verse 2. It was so important, Jesus said this. Now, at vintage time, he sent a servant to the vine dressers that he might receive some of the fruit of the vineyard from the vine dressers that they took, and they beat him and sent him away empty-handed. And again, he, the owner of the vineyard, sent yet another servant, and at that time they threw him in the head and sent him away shamefully treated. And again, the owner sent another, but they killed him. And many others, beating them and killing some. Therefore, still having one only son, the owner sent his beloved at last, saying, they will respect my son. But those vine dressers said among themselves, hey, look, this is the heir. Come, let us kill him and inherit the vineyard for ourselves. So they took him and killed him and cast him out of the vineyard. Therefore, what will the owner of that vineyard do when he comes? He will destroy those vine dressers and give the vineyard to others. Jesus is telling the story about himself. If you reject the reception of Jesus Christ, then judgment is hanging over your head. You might say, well, this is a fire and brimstone message. It's a fire and brimstone message if you want it to be. Well, I don't appreciate what he said this morning. If it leads you to say, Jesus, have pity on my soul and forgive me of my sin and be the Son of God to me, then this will be the greatest day of your life. You must accept the Son. Accepting means receiving. Accepting means dedication. Man, I wish we had another hour. We need to dedicate our lives to God. Don't raise your hand, but does your marriage stink? It's because someone in that marriage unit is not dedicated to God. Does your relationship with your kids stink? Someone's not dedicated to God. Don't look to your kids to be the ones. They probably are dedicated to God. It's probably your problem. We hear much more from youth saying, I wish my parents would get right with God, than we hear from parents saying, I wish my kids would get right with God. Dedicate. Is your home dedicated? At night when you pray, do you pray for the parameter of your home? I do every night. I pray for the property line of our home. Then I pray for the neighborhood. And then I pray for, even though I may not know some of you, I pray for your home. Lord, and my kids hear this. We pray together. I'm not saying that we're something. Most of the time we fall asleep while we're praying. I'd rather fall asleep while we're praying than watching Seinfeld.
2: 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And now, let's get back to today's message. Once again, here's Pastor Jack.
1: I think God's happy when we fall asleep praying to Him. Did you hear what I said? I think God's happy when we fall asleep praying to Him. It's better doing that than some other stupid thing. Be praying, Lord Jesus, and you pray. Also this, accepting means assent. Accepting means assent. In Matthew 16, verse 13, this is a wild portion of Scripture. It's awesome. When Jesus came to the region of Caesarea Philippi, many of you have been there on our tours. He asked his disciples, listen, here's the question. Who do men say that I, the Son of Man, am? So they said, some say that you're John the Baptist. Some say that you're Elijah. Some say that you're Jeremiah. Notice, all guys who had been dead now, they're all dead. John the Baptist, these two other guys are dead. Some say you're come back from the dead. You're so powerful. Or you're even one of the ancient prophets. And he said to them, but who do you say that I am? And Simon Peter piped up and said, you are the Christ, the Son of the living God. And Jesus answered and said to them, blessed are you, Simon Bar-Jonah, Simon, the son of Jonah. For flesh and blood has not revealed this unto you, but my Father which is in heaven. And I also say to you that you are Peter. You're a little, his name Peter, little stone. You're a little pebble. I say to you, pebble, on this rock I will build my church, and the gates of hell shall not prevail against it. There's two thoughts of belief. One's right and one's wrong. The wrong one is this. That it was a declaration that the church was going to be built on Peter. Believe me, you don't want Peter as a foundation for your church. I can't believe you said that. Well, read your Bible. Secondly, which is the right view, is upon the declaration that Peter made. You are the Christ, the Son of the living God. On this rock I will build my church. I want to introduce to you a third view, which is just as right, I believe, as the second. Jesus, it says, went to Caesarea Philippi. If you know anything about that place, that's where Pan was worshipped. It was the central place of pagan worship. It's the headwaters of the Jordan River. It comes out of the ground. There's a big cave right there. They believed that it was the descent. It's a gigantic rock. And in that rock was carved out and idols were placed. And people would worship their idols in front of this gigantic rock. I mean, it's like, to us, we'd say it's a small mountain or a very large hill. A big rock. And the Jordan waters come out. There's a big cave. And they would throw their virgin children into there, their firstborns into there. They would throw animals into there in the worship of Pan. You know who Pan is. You ever watch the little cartoon Hercules? Pan's that little kind of geeky thing with goat body and a human head. Jesus was there, and it's the center place of pagan worship in the world. When it came vacation time, Jesus took his disciples to the darkest place on earth. Can you imagine? Hey, let's pack up and vacation in Amsterdam. If you've been there, you know what I'm talking about. Let's pack up and vacation in Vegas, Atlantic City, Bourbon Street, New Orleans. Oh, yeah, I want to parade my kid around while there's naked women and men on display in the storefront window. Oh, yeah, sure. That was Caesarea Philippi. Jesus takes the boys on a vacation to take a break, takes them right into the darkest place in the world, and he says, who do you guys say that I am? Why did he say that? Because all of these gods were there, and people were worshiping. And in front of the god that you're worshiping, you would declare that god's name, and then do their worship, often sexual activity. Jesus, looking at all the stuff that's going on, turns to the disciples in Caesarea Philippi and says, who do you say that I am? Isn't that cool? They would shout up and say, great is Artemis, great is Diana, great is whoever, and then they would do those sexual acts or those pagan worship scenes. And Jesus simply turns to his disciples and say, who do you say that I am? Peter makes his declaration, and I think it can be said and argued that Jesus, when he says, upon this rock I will build my church, upon this rock, see this big rock here, I'm going to build my church on paganism, worldliness, carnality, because it's just going to crush it. Because all this is just a lie. It's not true. Look at that. Aw. Come on, go ahead and say it again. That's exactly the result or the action we're supposed to have. Because the scripture says regarding our ascent to him is that we're to see him. John says, behold, the Lamb of God who takes away the sins of the world. What? The Lamb of God who takes away the sins of the world? The Jewish mind would say, what? The Lamb of God? That's the Lamb of God. Moses told us to take that little lamb into our house for 5 days. 5 days and five nights. We select him. He's without spot. He's without blemish. He's as cute as a button. Look at him. Don't you want to take him home right now? Look how cute he is. You want to take him home. That's exactly what God said to Moses. Moses, get a little lamb. Give it. Have the people select their lamb. They take it home and they play with it. They would feed it. It would sleep on the bed with them. And they would become very attached. And then at the end of that 5 day period, which is the 14th of Nisan, that little lamb would be taken by the head of the house down to the temple. And the father would be petting that little lamb and stroking that little lamb and then get a brazen bowl, a brass bowl, and put a bowl underneath the little chin of that little cute thing and slit that thing's neck from ear to ear. And the blood would flow in, and everybody, just like you said, oh, how cute. That's exactly when John says, behold the Lamb of God who takes away the sins of the world. People said, what in the world is John talking about? Lambs die. Lambs spill their blood. How can Jesus be the Lamb of God? He is the Lamb of God. In the book of Revelation chapter 5, it says that I saw a lamb as though it had been slain. Jesus, the Lamb of God. There in Leviticus 23, verse 5, as you see, that's projected to you, for you, on the 14th day of the first month at twilight is the Lord's Passover. Passover what, people? Can you see? Maybe you can't. Maybe you can. See just above the ears of that little guy? I apologize for you guys over here. We have a camera projector burned out. See the marks of the blood right there? That's blood. It's supposed to be up on the top, too. We had to cut it off. Wouldn't fit. That blood there back in Egypt formed the shape of a cross. With whose blood does it form the shape of a cross on the doorpost and lintel of that house? The blood of the Lamb of God, Jesus Christ. It was all a model. It was all a type. And then finally, we're going to have to end with this. We must abide in the Son. We must abide in the Son of God. Can you write fast? I'm going to go through this and we'll be done. Abiding produces fruit in your life. If you're fruitless, you're not abiding. Abiding means start hanging out with God. Start doing the things that hang out with God. Abide in God. Abide in Christ Jesus. It's the only way you're going to produce spiritual fruit. Abiding enables us to live life, really, truly. Jesus says, I've come to give you life and that more abundantly. You're not living until you've had Jesus. And thirdly, abiding displaces all doubt. Oh, I wish we could go into this. But the more that you abide in Jesus, fill your life with him. You're going to be a fanatic, you know. You're going to be what the word originally means, thank God to Noah Webster and all of his hard work. Enthusiastic. Only a Jew or a Christian can use the word enthusiastic. Anyone else, if you're not a Christian, if you're not Jewish, you're not allowed to use the word enthusiastic. Did you know that? Can't use the word enthusiasm. Or should be a hypocrite. In is internal indwelling. Theos, God. Asm, astic, activity. Internal dwelling of God produces activity, excitement. The word can also be translated fanaticism. Oh, there he goes. That's right. I'm fanatic about Jesus. He's my lamb. It displaces all doubt, too. The more you abide in Jesus Christ, the less doubt you will have. We need to get out of here for second service. If you have not made Jesus Christ the Son of God in your life, you're in trouble. Putting it mildly. And I'll leave you with this. You might be saying, Jack, I have so much doubt. How can you know if Jesus is real? You can know. I want to ask you a couple questions if this is in your heart. Just a few. If you don't believe in Jesus this morning, what do you believe in? I'm curious to hear. And I'm sure it's going to be something wild. What do you believe in? Let me ask you a question. Is it real? How do you know it's real? Can you answer these questions? What evidence do you have? Fifth question I wasn't really going to ask, but I feel rather ornery. Fifth question is, how stupid can you be? There's overwhelming evidence. It's a sure thing. Jesus, the Son of God. You can bow your knee now, or you can bow your knee later. It's better to bow now. Father, in your name we pray. We thank you for Jesus, the author and the finisher of our faith. And we ask you, Lord, that you would possess us with an ever-deepening appreciation and knowledge. And Lord, may we embrace the Son of God, who is altogether love, who has given his life for us. Father, we thank you so much and praise you in Jesus' name.
0: 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Thanks so much for being with us today. You know, this message is part of Pastor Jack's series called The Life and Times of Jesus Christ. It's a series about the real Jesus of the Bible, God in the flesh, and why knowing him more deeply really changes everything. 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

0: 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From the Hope Center in Plano, Texas, this is Hope in the Night, late night talk radio offering biblical hope and practical help. 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If you'd like to stay in touch with us, you can text the word FREE to 70919, and that will get you signed up for email updates. We're not going to send you 10 and 12 emails a day, but whenever we have a new book being published, a new promotion, or even a new in-person or online event that we think you might like, we'll just send you some emails to keep you informed. The topic that we're going to talk about tonight is from the Keys for Living Library, and there's over 100 topics in there, but the one that we've pulled out for tonight is anger. And June, as we start this first segment, would you talk to us about how, and the Bible doesn't forbid anger necessarily, but what happens when it gets out of control?
1: I love our keys on anger because there's a surprise part, meaning the people think, this used to be the number one, or maybe still is the number one topic for years and years, that people would request from us to get our keys, get our written materials. But this is the deal. They think anger's the problem. Anger is a symptom. It's just a symptom. There are four causes, and this is what can be hugely helpful for those who say, I can't get over my anger. I can't. Okay, the four causes are hurt, injustice, fear, and frustration. Fear and frustration. You know, it would be your heart is wounded if it's hurt. Injustice, there's you feel violated. There's something that's we like to think of right and wrong. Well, you've been wronged. Injustice. It doesn't have to be you. It could be the person dearest to you. But number three, fear. You don't know how this is going to impact your future, whatever it is. And God gave us a need, an inner need for security. Well, this threatens our security. And then frustration. What you're doing isn't accepted, or it's like whatever you're trying, your efforts are thwarted. Imagine a child trying to tie, let's say it's a little boy trying to tie his shoe, and it's a tying, you know, like a little bow or... Well, that's hard for children. And sometimes they'll take the shoe off and throw it across the room. They're frustrated. Now, obviously that doesn't solve the problem, but they can get angry for any of these. In other words, I think of anger like the red light on the dashboard of the car. Something's wrong. Something's wrong. Something's wrong. And I say that periodically on this program. Anger is a warning light. Something's wrong. And so then you determine, okay, what is it? Has something hurt you? Or has something been unjust or fearful to you? Are frustrating to you, and then you look at whatever that is, and then you deal with what that cause is, those four causes. And I've known people who've said, I can't help it. I just have anger out of control. And I'm thinking about one man in particular. In fact, this one man was at a bed and breakfast, and he was with, there was a couple at a bed and breakfast, and they were part of our ministry. Jack was there, and so this man was, he said, Jack said, well, why are you here? And he said, well, I've got something from Hope for the Heart, and I need several days just to go through it. And he said, Hope for the Heart? He said, well, I work at Hope for the Heart. And sure enough, it was amazing, because he had never thought about what was the source of his anger. And in fact, his wife was going to leave him. And so anyway, there was a huge revelation to this man. But the bottom line is, the Bible says, be angry, but do not sin. So we'll talk about that in the future. Psalm 107 verse 2 says, let the redeemed of the Lord tell their story. One of the greatest encouragements to our team is hearing how God is using this ministry in the lives of others. Over the years, we've heard from listeners who found comfort in their grief, healing in their relationships, and strength through difficult seasons because of God's truth shared on Hope in the Night. If Hope in the Night has blessed you, we'd love to hear about it. 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

0: 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And lastly, if you want to just go to our website, hopefortheheart.org, click on the menu, go down to resources and order away the same way you would on any other online merchant. Let's get to our caller tonight. Tonight we have Allie. Welcome to Hope in the Night, Allie.
1: Well, hello, Allie. Welcome to Hope. How can we help you?
2: Well, I'm not sure. This is all new to me. I know that my Lord is the answer, and I need help, so I'm reaching out. I'm looking to get past the anger that I have because I am angry. I am just flat out hurt and angry. And I know that's not the way to be. That does not glorify my Lord. So I'm reaching out.
1: Well, let's consider this. Jesus had anger when there were these money changers in the temple. They were corrupt. And you know what?
2: What?
1: He decided to do something about it. He went to the temple. Do you know the story? What did he do?
2: And he told them, this is my house, my Father's house, and you have made it, instead of a house of prayers, a house of den of thieves.
1: Exactly.
2: And he drove them out.
1: That's right. With a whip. And he overturned their tables. So the point is, he saw the injustice, didn't he?
2: Yes, he did.
1: And his anger, that propelled him to action to do something to fix it.
2: Yes, so, ma'am.
1: I'm just saying there are times when we are given, we literally, God is the one who gave us the capacity to have anger. Now, it can be wrongly used, it can be destructive, but sometimes there is a godly reason why we have the anger if it needs to propel us to action. Does that make sense to you, what
2: yes.
1: I'm saying?
2: Yes. Okay. And you just relieved me because I have been beating myself up for being so angry at my husband. And I do not want to break down. I do not want to sound like I'm some kind of poor, you know, holier than thou, poor me. And I am so angry at him. I feel betrayed. And there's such things I could say, and I have said horrible things to him that I'm ashamed of. But it's what I felt, June. It's what I believe. But I know, I mean, I even memorized the whole love chapter just to know and just to breathe it and know it when it comes up. And I try so hard. It's like living in Twilight Zone. He is like the most amazing man that ever was. And he truly loves the Lord. But then, and I don't know, it's like I said earlier, it's almost because there's Father God, Father Lord Jesus, and Holy Spirit, and then there was my husband. And it's almost like God did this, and you know, of course he did, but it was like sleeping with the enemy within. And to see this perfect man and to know, and then to know this, and to know that he is still the man of, his family and him have taught me about the way of salvation, truly. Truly.
1: Yes.
2: And it's just been such a shock. And I'm trying not to just vomit on the air. I'm sorry. It's just, I want this resolved.
1: Okay. Well, let's deal with it. What did he do?
2: I don't even know. I don't want to say it. Cause I caught him right in the act of pornography. I caught him right in the middle of doing something while watching pornography.
1: Okay.
2: Walked right in on it. Mm-hmm. And then I believe that he was through with it. I believed in him again, and he still did it again. And then to find out he's been doing it for a very, very, very long time.
1: Ah.
2: And I beat myself up because I have not been the best wife. I've tried. I came from a bad place. I don't excuse. I mean, I left him 35 years ago when I was like 25. Because I was crying out. And there were some things that just weren't right, but I still blame myself. But I did go to him. I was honest with him. I tried. Do not try. But I did end up leaving him because I thought that everybody was better off without me. I thought this other person was the person I was supposed to be because I wasn't there. But I always wanted my husband. I never wanted anybody else. But that was 35 years ago. And I've made mistakes. I've made some bad mistakes. But I have spent my whole life trying to make up for them.
1: Okay.
2: And I blame myself. This is all my fault.
1: I'm not hearing that would be accurate. But what I hear is, you acknowledge that you've not been 100% right in decision making. What I'm hearing is that there was something that happened 30 some odd years ago, and you left him, and yet apparently you are still married to him. Is that correct?
2: Yes.
1: Okay, and when you left him, how did that impact him?
2: It killed him. When I came back, he looked like death warmed over. But he still held down the job. He still took care of my babies.
1: Mm-hmm.
2: I mean, I did not just abandon my children to abandon. I just didn't know what I was getting into, and I was not going to drag my children out of something safe. I did have the common sense to know that, you know. But God brought me back. He brought me back. And Donnie, you know, as angry as I've gotten with him now, and he says, well, I never got angry with you. I never yelled at you, and I always had compassion. And he did, Jim. He did.
1: Okay.
2: But why can I not? Why can I not? And I tell him it's because of the way he lied about it. And it's pornography. It wasn't like he just fell in love with somebody or thought he found these were strangers. This was just like going to a candy store and get what he wanted and got what he wanted, and then he just left them.
1: Mm-hmm. So it sounds that if the truth be known, it sounds like for a long time he's had a sexual addiction. Is that correct?
2: I guess so. He says it's not. But when I first found out about this, I went to God. And I got on my knees and I asked God, please forgive me, basically for being such a horrible wife that would cause him to do something like that. And the Lord spoke to me. He said, You could have been the best wife. You could have had the best wife. He did this because he wanted to.
1: Mm-hmm.
2: He flat out wanted to. And I do not know how to take somebody. Just, when I left Donnie, I grieved. I grieved over hurting him. And the decision. Yes. And it was a long, it took a long time. And I would go to him. And I would try to talk. But anyway, it just, and I know that if we want to put scales up, I consider myself the worst sinner, the worst wife. And if I would have been better, maybe he wouldn't, if I don't know. But it's just the strangers. I just can't get over just deliberately just doing what he did.
1: Mm-hmm. Was that what prompted you to leave him the first time back?
2: No. I had not a clue. I mean, I caught him a couple of times that I thought, mm-hmm. you know, but nothing like this or what. Nothing. I mean, you could tie me down and shoot me with razor blades before I would admit that my husband would do anything like this.
1: Mm-hmm.
2: You know, no, it never entered my mind. It was just, I would cry out for connection. And he's a wonderful husband. He's loving, mm-hmm. but he, you know, they're not over-affectionate. And I get that. I'm an over-affectionate person. And I've adjusted to that. But it was just so many times I would try to come to him, tell him about things about God, tell him about this and that. And it was just like, you know, brush off. And I know he wasn't trying to be cold or hard and just not caring, but that's the way I took it. And coming from my background that I came from, a lot of times I didn't know how to receive things. And then, of course, you know, the enemy likes to bring in what you think you want, you know. And he brought in one of Donnie's friends. And, of course, he said all the right things. He said this and that. We even prayed. We cried, you know, because he hurt over what, you know. And then I did leave him, but 3 months later, I called and asked to come home because I knew. And every time I would see his family and their children, I would just grieve for Donnie.
1: Mm-hmm.
2: And, you know, but to me, he just deliberately stepped across the street, stepped away from me. Not caring. He didn't even give me the human decency to say, I've got a problem. He just wanted that secret to himself. And that's the way I feel about it. I don't know if that's right or wrong. But he did not even give me the decency to talk to me. He kept it all to himself.
1: There's one thing I want to say before we go into the break. When you said, if maybe I hadn't done so and so, then he wouldn't have done this. Now, you have no ability to make another person sin. You don't have that ability. That's a choice everyone makes on their own.
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0: 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So a little bit later on the east and a little bit earlier further west of Texas. But we would love to have you, and there's no problem that's too small for us to talk about. Whether you have some anxiety, you're dealing with fear, maybe you had an anger issue, kind of like what this call is talking about, or maybe you had a fight or marital problems, drug abuse, alcohol abuse, whatever it is, we'd rather you come to us than to go down the rabbit hole of internet searches and AI prompts and everything else, all our electronic assistants try to have the right answer. But we're going to give you the biblical answer and the practical help that you really need. So please call us if we can help you. Well, let's get back to the call with June and Allie.
1: My friend, you've mentioned that you came from a very painful, challenging childhood.
2: Yes, ma'am.
1: What was so broken? What was so difficult for you as a child?
2: My father was like kind of like living with the devil himself. He was abusive. Mm. Now, when I say abusive, it wasn't like he went around beating on us, but he was very mentally, emotionally, and there was physical abuse with my brothers. I was never afraid of him. I was his little heart.
3: What happens when faith and mental health meet for real?
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2: And my brother killed the man that raped me. So, you know, yeah. And my brother, he's passed now. He died when he was 28. And that was like our dad. He was, you know.
3: Why did he arrange to have you kidnapped?
2: I don't know, June. I don't know. I really don't. I don't know if he thought he was teaching me a lesson. I don't know why you would do a child that way.
3: Yeah. How old were you at that time?
2: 11.
3: 11.
2: I had just turned 11 in June. And then it was seventh grade, and I was on the pep squad, you know, the cheerleading, the pep squad.
3: Yes,
2: and
3: then yes.
2: For some reason, I had a funny feeling that morning because I told Dad, I said, you got to drop me off right here. And he dropped me. I said, I will be right here when you pick me up.
3: Mm-hmm.
2: Well, and I called the house, and my brother said, well, he's not here right now. So I called where he was. He was working, fixing some preacher's whatever. And he says, okay, I'll be there or whatever. And I waited, and I only had a few quarters, you know, and it was inside the where they play football, and they were fixing to shut down. And so I called the house again, and my brother said, I don't know where, you know. So I waited and waited and waited until I started seeing. And I want to tell you right now, I am not prejudiced. So I pray that nobody takes anything that I say as prejudice. It was just who happened to be walking around. And I was 11 years old underneath the street light on a bench waiting for my father. And all these people started walking around, getting closer to me. So I said, you know what? I know my way home. And I just walked home. And just before I got home, they were parked outside where I lived. And I had seen them just before the viaduct, and they yelled at me. And I thought it was just stupid men, you know, doing what they do. I developed early. By the time I was 9 years old, I was pretty much fully developed. I used to got made fun of, you know, you're stepping in, anyway, bunch of stuff, anyway. But, you know, so I thought they were just being stupid, and I just ignored them and walked. And I seen them drive past my street, so I was relieved. But what they had done, I guess, is they circled down the block, and they were in front of the house, in front of my house. Mm-hmm. And they were acting like their car was broke down. Well, I just kept walking. I wasn't going to acknowledge them. And the next thing I knew, I had a jacket thrown over my face. And I felt like heck. I mean, they slammed me. I mean, I had cuts from the fence and everything. And they slammed me in the car and everything. And then they did what they did. And I was feisty. I said, why are you doing this to me? You can have anybody you want. Why are you doing this to me? You know, and they were like, shut up. And they let me out. And my dad, and I knew, I just, when I walked in, and I said, Dad, he said, you went and got yourself raped, didn't you? And just the way he said it, I had a knowing that there was something not right about the whole thing. And then come to find out, confessions later on that he arranged it, you know.
3: Wow.
2: So I dealt with that. I forgave, and it was, you know, it's like whatever. I didn't even care. You know, I don't want to be chained down by unforgiveness.
3: Yes.
2: And then things rocked on. I'm married, and my husband has had to help me with all kinds of things, you know. And I'm not taking away anything from that. And I got injured in 2004, and I haven't been able to be the same as a woman in everything. I don't.

0: I believe you know what I'm trying to say, for my husband.
1: Okay.
0: So I blame myself for that in that area. And I was dying. I thought everybody else would be better off. I stopped eating. I got down to 75 pounds. He said I looked like a Holocaust. But I just, you know, and he said, I've been with you through everything, everything. And he's like, where's my grace? Where's my mercy? I need it like you. He goes, you know, forgive, forget, let's move on, you know? And I'm trying. I'm trying. Okay.
1: Well, one of the things that's so significant is when there's been injustice and you've had it at age 11 to find out then even that your father planned it, he arranged it, the rape. Was that a gang rape?
0: It was two. It wasn't a gang, thank God, but it was two. One held me down, one, okay. You know, and then,
1: yeah.
0: And,
1: okay.
0: You know, so.
1: Right. Okay, so what we see here is there is huge pain, huge injustice, and I think the issue is that is going to be a part of real life, and it's what we do with the injustice. I mentioned that the issue of anger, it's the four causes.
0: Mm-hmm.
1: Hurt, injustice, fear, and frustration. You sounds to me like you actually had not just one or two, but you've had, as I see it, would you say that you've had all three or all four?
0: All four.
1: That's what I thought
0: right
1: you would say.
0: The
1: right. So what we have a choice. We can keep it in or we release it. What that means is I'm writing down what you're telling me very intentionally. You said earlier, I felt betrayed.
0: Mm-hmm.
1: You know, when we have injustice and we have hurt, and if we have fear, that can deal with even the future. And just frustration is, what do I do? You know, it's like I can't change the past, and you can't, but this is what is so important. Because God gives us the ability to have anger, at times we look at the scripture. Be angry, but do not sin. So it's not the anger by itself. It's we've got to be able to release those specifics. And as I think about what you shared in terms of hurt, you're talking about times of rape, a time of rape.
0: Mm-hmm.
1: Two people. You had, though, a betrayal by your dad. A healthy father would never orchestrate his own daughter to be raped, much less anyone.
0: No.
1: So there was something wrong.
0: Yeah, he was horribly, horribly abused when he was little. He was sodomized when he was 9 years old. He would go steal himself so he could make money to feed his mom and his brothers. Because his daddy was just a monster. You know, so, and I get out all that, you know, I get it. But it's like, why do you have to continue the abuse to your family? Because there's a lot of people that are being abused that do not turn around and abuse. But then I feel like I became the abuser, too. You know, I would never cheat on my made, or I would never this, and you know, the famous I nevers. Well, I ended up being guilty of it all. But I've spent the rest of my life, my whole life, trying to make up, because he did allow me to come home. He did not have to. And he did demonstrate Christ. And I'm trying, and why I cannot. I mean, I know why, but I know that it's got to be gone.
1: Okay.
0: I feel like if he would have been more honest, and I feel like this, that, and the other, or, you know, I can see a myriad of things, but it's still, I know it's wrong to be this angry, and I have given it to God, because he says, you've got to give it to him, you've got to, but you can't take it back. Well, I don't know how to give it to him anymore. I say, Father God, in the name of Jesus, take this from me. I don't want to see the images.
2: Are you that person everyone comes to when they're struggling or have questions? 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

0: 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We'd love for you to listen that way if the radio isn't convenient. Let's finish up this call now with June and Allie.
1: Well, Allie, I think we're going to do something that I'm going to give you an assignment. Something that you can do. I want you to take like a piece of paper and just take a line from the top to the bottom of like a 8.5 by 11 piece of paper. And I want you to think about those four causes: hurt, okay, injustice, fear, and frustration. And from the earliest time of your life, I want you to think about childhood, then your teen years, and adult years. And what was painful? What was hurtful? And for you to literally put that on a timeline. And if you want to, you can put on the left side what the actual age was for you. But what we're going to do is talk again. If you would, I'll ask, would you like for us to talk again to do something with all this pain, all this anger, all this injustice and hurt and fear and frustration? You had all four, you're right.
2: Yes.
1: Would you like for us?
2: Okay. Because my goal is to get past this, because yes, I know our future can be great. I know it. And the devil has tried to steal this marriage and destroy it. And we've got a beautiful little kingdom, June. We've got two beautiful children, seven grandchildren, and one of them is a great-granddaughter. Mm. And it would destroy, it's like I told him, I could leave you and destroy the whole thing. I mean, I would be in my right to leave you, but it would be destroying, and we have a blind granddaughter. And her and I are connected at the hip, and she loves her papa, you know. And I've got to think about all of this, not me.
1: Yes.
2: It's not about me.
1: Uh-huh.
2: So,
1: well, I hear exactly what you're saying. So I'm hearing, number one, you want the marriage. Number
2: two, ma'am,
1: does your husband want the marriage?
2: Absolutely.
1: Okay. So you're united with that one specific purpose, and what I'm hearing is you're wanting emotional healing.
2: Yes.
1: And you need this. You said, I need help.
2: Yes.
1: So what we'll do is, when you do the timeline and put down whatever, I mean, it could be something that you've not even mentioned with me right now, but I can tell you, God knows every trial you've had. He knows how hard it was for you to literally survive. And I'm hearing clearly, you know, you, as you said, your mother was physically abused by your dad.
2: Yeah. He had a gun to her on that one night, you know.
1: Wow.
2: Real sweetheart.
1: Yeah. And so, you know, those are precious relationships, your mom. And did you feel protective of her if you could be?
2: Yes. He would send me out of the room because I would, you know, I'm only 4'7". So you can imagine how little then I'd stomp my feet and put my hands on me. You stop being mean to my mama. You know, I was never afraid of him. I was, even after this, that's why it's so hard. My husband should be the first, easiest thing to forgive because of everything. But I'm angriest at him. And I don't like it. I don't like these feelings I have towards him. So that's why I'm doing everything I can.
1: Okay. Obviously, you've talked about this. What does he say about, in terms of catching him in the act of pornography and acting out? So what does he say about that?
2: Well, the time that I caught him, of course, whenever I did, unless I caught him just before he was in the bathroom. Of course, he denies it vehemently, but I know what I saw. Even his mother has caught him. But when I caught him, this was only this one time, about 4 or 5 months ago, is when I actually caught him right in it, and right in the act of it, and he was denying it. Like, I don't know what you think you're seeing, but this ain't happening. You know, and I'm sure it was like self-preservation. It's like the kid in the cookie jar with chocolate all over him. I'm not, you know. Yeah. You know, so... I don't know. I don't even know how to answer that. He denied it. Knew it, but he denied it. I'm not doing nothing yet then. But it's like every time I had to, like, pull teeth out just to get the truth out of him. And then when he would tell the truth, and I wanted to see, and I don't know if any other woman can relate or if I'm just crazy, but I wanted to see what he was looking at. And, of course, at first it's like, no, no, no. And I had to threaten to get my son involved. I mean, my son's 40, so it went like, you know, not involving a little child. I said, I will get him to get me on that computer if that's what it was. Well, he did. And he showed me a patty cake version of what was going on, you know. And I said, and this is all. This is all that, yes, yes, yes. Well, God showed me no, no, no. We'll come to find out it was more, more. And he says, I take things from one extreme to the other, and I do. But I told him, I said, you put that in me. I wouldn't have that to go from the worst scenario that there could be if you had not put that in me. You know, I said, well, how do you expect poison to act? You know, I said, you have poisoned me. You are the enemy within, and you have betrayed me in a way that I can never imagine. And I guess on the other hand, I realize how much I truly love the Lord and I love him because I still want him.
1: Yes.
2: Is that crazy? It's not crazy. God loved us even when we did what we did to him. And we still sin against him and he still loves us. And I know this. I am a soldier, but I have become a liquid puddle dream. And I don't even want to get into what I told him that he has made me feel. I will not do that.
1: I understand. Well, I'm going to do something. And this is a little unusual. I'm going to do something that might be helpful. I do not know. But if I were to send our material that I've written on sexual addiction and for you to just give it to him and just ask him, would you read this? Would you go through this? Do you think he would consider that?
2: he might. I mean, he's not a big reader. I mean, God had me say to tell him to write it down because I kept asking him, why did you do this? Why did you choose not even thinking about me at the very least and do, you know, da, da, da. And then he said, well, I would try to answer and I wouldn't get more than two words out and then you would shut me down. Well, I don't want to hear, well, because you know, I tried to reach you and you went this and you, I don't want to hear you did this and you did that. I want to hear the point blank answers to my questions. But because I won't, and then it's like he won't talk. So I don't know that he will or not. He's not a big reader. And maybe he will.
1: Yeah, it's kind of bullet point. It's
2: okay.
1: I'll say it this way. There are many, many men in particular. Now, women also can have a sexual addiction. And at times I talk with women. But yeah. I've had many men who haven't known what to do. And a lot of times they don't think of it as betraying a wife. They just think of it as, this is what I'm doing, but it's for me, but not applying it. And yet, what it can feel, well, you've said, I feel betrayed. So, and the reason is, when there's a relationship between a husband and wife, God intended the sexual relationship for intimacy in marriage, for bonding in marriage, and it can be the making of children. Well, you've already had, you have children. That's not it. But the point is, the sexual relationship is designed for a husband and wife in marriage. And so, therefore, that's why you're feeling betrayed. And men need to understand this, that, and they have a choice and puts images in their minds. But we explain a lot.
2: You're about to make me scream. I know what you're saying. But
1: the thing is, if this could, this might be, if he would be willing to just go through it, and you'll see. I mean, he knows this is highly important to you.
2: Yes.
1: And so, as an act of love, if it could be of help, that's the point. We'll send this, and I'll send you our keys on anger. And then in a few days, you and I are going to go and look at your timeline. We're gonna do something with this to release that anger.
2: Okay.
1: And most of all, God knows you want healing. You want the freedom of not being controlled by the anger.
2: Yes.
1: So, sweetheart, I'm so glad you called.
2: Thank you.
1: We will definitely deal with this. And, my friend, you continue to hang on to hope.
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8: Luke chapter 18. Jesus says two men went into the temple to pray. One was a Pharisee, that would be a religious leader. The other was a despised tax collector. The Pharisee stood by himself and he prayed this: God, I thank you, I'm not like other people, cheaters, sinners, adulterers. I fast twice a week. I give a tenth of my income. And the tax collector stood at a distance. He dared not even lift his eyes to heaven as he prayed. Instead, he beat his chest in sorrow, saying, "Oh God, be merciful to me, a sinner." Now Jesus offers his conclusion. I tell you, that sinner, not the Pharisee, returned home justified before God. For those that exalt themselves will be humbled, and those that humble themselves will be exalted. We'll stop there. So God sees things differently than we see. We look at the outside, God looks on the inside. We think by living a good life, we will find ourselves getting to heaven. But you're not going to get to heaven by living a good life at all. No, heaven is not for good people. Heaven is for forgiven people, you see. No matter what sins you have committed, God will forgive you if you'll admit those sins and turn your back on them and start to follow Jesus Christ. But you must come to Him.
7: 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Find out how to begin a relationship with Him by going to harvest.org. Just click on Know God. Already know God? Invite others to learn more about what it means to follow Jesus. Answers to questions about the Christian faith, online courses for Christian growth, and video messages from Pastor Greg Laurie can be found at harvest.org.
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13: I want the power of God in my life to overcome sin so I can share my faith with others so that people can see a transformation in my life. That I'm not playing games with anybody, because I believe in what God says in His Word. And you'll never contradict me. I will believe until the day I die. Why? The Holy Spirit is at work in my life.

0: Welcome to Somebody Loves You Radio, the Bible teaching ministry of Roel Reese in Diamond Bar, California. Today's lesson continues our focus on living life led by God's Spirit, and it's good to have you with us. As we think about the daily testimony of our words and actions, Roel will challenge us to leave worldly ways behind in obedience to the Holy Spirit's conviction. You'll find that when you fully and humbly submit to God, He'll enable you to accomplish mighty things in His name. Today's lesson is part two of our study, The Person Who is Empowered by the Holy Spirit. In Acts chapter 19, here's Roel Reese.
1: I want to make sure we understand God the Father, the Son, and the Holy Spirit. That God the Father sent His Son, and the Son came, and He gave Himself for us, and then He died, He rose again, and what did He do? He sent the Holy Spirit. The triunity of God, Father, Son, Holy Spirit. And when Jesus departed, the Holy Spirit was sent on the day of Pentecost. And what's incredible is that in chapter 1, in verse 4, He says, when He was eating with them, He commanded them not to leave Jerusalem until the Father sends you the gift of promise. I told you before, John baptized with water, but in a few days from now, you will be baptized with the Holy Spirit. So, I'm not a Christian. I've been witnessed to by someone, or read something, or heard something. And all of a sudden, I began to feel this guilt in my life that I hadn't before, never had in my life. And then all of a sudden, you begin to see that something's happening in your life, that you can't do the things or say the things that you did before. If they were evil, you can't do it anymore. But you feel now that God is beginning to speak to you directly. He wants a change in your life, a change. Change is good. We come to a place where God changes you. For example, you're going to come to know the Lord, so He's with you. So now you're convicted, and now you say, okay, Lord, I'm ready. So then He's with you. Now you accept Him. He comes into your life. And now He comes into your life. He takes possession of your life. But He still gives you a will, my will. We want to make sure we do His will, not my will. And when I say my will, I have the freedom to sin or not to sin. You do what you want to do. And then we blamed it on somebody else. Husbands do that with their wives with their husbands, children, employees, employers, always blaming somebody. But if you step back as a child of God and you take responsibility for your actions, man, it's different. Lord, I did it. I meant it. I'm sorry. And then God sees your heart. But if you're making excuses in your life, He can't empower you the way He wants to empower you to use you as a Christian. And Paul and John and all these guys learned that. That's why Jesus came in Matthew, Mark, Luke, and John. He came, the four Gospels, to give us the Gospel. And once the Gospel was given, salvation came. And through salvation comes the Holy Spirit and the gifts of the Holy Spirit. So now when I look backwards, the Holy Spirit has been here for 2,000 years. And when people tell me I'm a Christian, then I have to watch your life to see if the Holy Spirit dominates your life. That's the way to know. Anybody can say I'm a Christian and do whatever they want to do. But a real Christian has conviction. And when you're separated as a young person, as an older person, God has a road for you to follow. And in the book of Matthew, in the Sermon on the Mount, He says there's a straight road and there's a road that goes in every way. Which road are you following? The road to heaven is very narrow, very straight, and very few people find it. But the way to hell is very broad, and many go there. You see, the scriptures speak for themselves. Jesus spoke that in the Sermon on the Mount. And so for me and for you, what do I want to end up with in my life? whether I'm young or old. What do I want in my life? Young guys, young women, you want a husband, you want a wife? Have you prayed about it? How many kids or how many teenagers, let me say young adults, have got a woman pregnant, a girl pregnant? And then they say, well, I'm not going to be responsible. I'm going to get an abortion. I'm not going to get an abortion. I don't have the baby. So they have the baby. And then the guy's nowhere to be found. He's with somebody else now. You have to have discernment through the Holy Spirit. And the Holy Spirit plays a big part in my life. God the Father sent. He was here. He died. He rose. He left. But he sent the Holy Spirit. And the Holy Spirit is with us. If you're not a Christian here today, the Holy Spirit is not in your life. You don't have the Holy Spirit. The Bible tells us very plainly, when somebody is not a Christian, their father is the devil. But when we come to know Christ, Christ is our Savior and our Lord and our Master and our God. So there's a difference. And so when you're not a believer, you come to a service like this and you're hearing the Word of God and you're sitting there, hardly, man, I hope to get over it so I can leave, you know, real fast. But then sometimes you'll be sitting there, you come to visit, and all of a sudden the Holy Spirit begins to convict you. And you go, man, I'll never come back, and you leave. You'll never be the same. I don't care where you go. The Holy Spirit is after you. And when he rules my life, I submit to him. Lord, it's not my will anymore, it's your will. Seek ye first. I'm seeking first the kingdom of God, your righteousness, and all these things will be added unto me. That's Christianity. So here we are today. I want to know what God wants in my life. Lord, what do you want in my life? Remember in chapter 19, verse 1 through 7 here, if you remember, 12 men came. Paul asked, hey, what are you guys doing? What do you want? And so they're talking to, I'll begin with verse 1 so you get the whole story again. And it happened that Apollos was in Corinth, that Paul, having passed through the upper regions, came to Ephesus. He says, and finding some disciples, they were there. He said to them, did you receive the Holy Spirit when you believed? Literally, notice, did you receive the Holy Spirit having believed? That's in the original, having believed. They already believed. Okay, he goes on. And they said to him, we have not so much as heard whether there is a Holy Spirit. If you haven't heard of the Holy Spirit, what are you saved into? And of course, you go back to John the Baptist. John the Baptist baptizes them, but they haven't received the Holy Spirit. The Holy Spirit hasn't been given yet. When Jesus was on this world, he promised it. But when Jesus left, he left the Holy Spirit. And the Holy Spirit is looked at in the book of Acts, chapter 1, verse 4 and 5, chapter 8. You'll become witnesses to me in Jerusalem, Judea, Samaria, and the uttermost parts of the world will be witnesses. Why? Because of the Holy Spirit. What is he going to do? He's going to give me power to tell people about Jesus. I'm a Christian. He's with me. He's in me. I need the upon experience in my life. I don't want to lose the opportunity of me telling my mom, my dad, my brother, sister, friends about Jesus. I want to make sure they come to know him. And a lot of times when we don't have the power of the Holy Spirit, we can't do that. But when the Holy Spirit burns in your heart, man, you got to do it. You got to do it because you see that person going to hell. And I don't want anybody to go in hell. And here Paul the apostle is sharing. Verse 2 again. Did you receive the Holy Spirit when you believed? So they said to him, we have not so much as heard whether there's a Holy Spirit. And then he said to them, into then what were you baptized? And they said, into John baptism. John baptized us. Notice. Of repentance, saying to the people that they should believe on Jesus, who had come after him, that is, on Jesus Christ. And when they heard this, they were baptized in the name of the Lord Jesus. And when Paul had laid hands on them, the Holy Spirit, here's the word again, upon them, and they spoke with tongues and prophesied. Now the men were about 12 in all. The Holy Spirit baptized. They began to speak in tongues. And the tongues, we shared about the tongues, is not a message. Tongues is glorifying, worshiping the Lord. Lord, you're so thankful. I love you. I praise you. It's glorifying God. But the problem is a lot of times people don't have the upon experience. You'll go to heaven if you have within, no problem. You're a Christian. But man, I want more than that. I want the power of God in my life to overcome sin so I can share my faith with others, so that people can see a transformation in my life, that I'm not playing games with anybody, because I believe in what God says in His Word. And you'll never contradict me. I will believe until the day I die. Why? The Holy Spirit is at work in my life.
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1: Yes, I was going through the scripture. What kind of person does God use? Well, number one that has a clean heart. My heart has to be clean. Number two, I'm in submission to the will of God. It's not my will, His will. And thirdly, to be empowered by the Holy Spirit, where now I can say, Jesus is my Lord and my Savior. He's my God. Lord, I love you. I praise you. And when we go back to the scriptures, I was going back, where Jesus promised the Holy Spirit when He was here in the Gospel of John. Listen to what He says in chapter 7, 37 to 39. On that day, or the great day of the feast, Jesus stood and cried out, saying, if anyone is thirsty, let him come to me and drink. He who believes in me, as the scripture says, out of his heart will flow rivers of living water. But this He spoke concerning the Spirit, whom those believing in Jesus would receive. For the Holy Spirit was not yet given because Jesus was not yet glorified. See, He's preparing them. He's saying, you guys, the future is going to be incredible. You're going to be baptized with the Holy Spirit. I love it. John 14, 16 through 18. And I will pray to the Father. He will give you another helper, another paraclete, the Holy Spirit, to assist, that He may abide with you forever. The Spirit of truth, whom the world cannot receive, because it neither sees Him nor knows Him. But you know Him, for He dwells in you. Notice, He dwells with you and will be in you within. I will not leave you as orphans. I will come to you. But the Helper, the Paraclete, is the Holy Spirit, whom the Father will send in my name. He will teach you all things and bring to your remembrance all things that I have said to you. So here we are, learning. Prophecy being fulfilled in our lives, the Holy Spirit. In John 15, 26, John says that when the Holy Spirit, when the Helper comes, whom I shall send to you from the Father, the Spirit of truth, who proceeds from the Father, He will testify of who? Of me, capital M, Jesus. He's going to testify of Jesus. And then I love John 16, 7 through 15. Listen carefully. Nevertheless, Jesus says, I tell you the truth. It is to your advantage that I go away. For if I don't go away, the Helper, the Holy Spirit, will not come to you. But if I depart, I will send Him to you. And when He has come, He will convict the world of sin, of righteousness, of judgment, of sin because they do not believe in me, unbelief, of righteousness because I go to my Father and you see me no more, of judgment, because the ruler, the devil of this world, is judged. I still have many things to say to you, but you cannot bear them now. However, when he, the Spirit of truth, has come, he will guide you into all truth, for he will not speak of his own authority, but whatever he hears, he will speak. He will tell you things to come. He will glorify me, for he will take what is mine and declare it to you. All things that the Father has are mine. Therefore, because of this, I say that he will take of mine and declare it unto you, to you and me, the Holy Spirit. Jesus commands. He sees what's going to happen when he dies. It's already been planned out in eternity. God the Father, Son, Holy Spirit. He knows that one day the Father is going to send him. He's going to come. He's going to teach. He's going to preach. He's going to heal. He's going to be crucified. He's going to die. He's going to leave. He's going to come back. Jesus, the one we've accepted, the one that has given us eternal life. In Acts 2, 38 and 39, he says, then Peter said to them, those that have come to hear the message, repent. Let every one of you be baptized in the name of Jesus Christ for the remission of sins. And you shall receive the gift of the Holy Spirit. For the promise is to you, to your children, and to all who are afar off, as many as the Lord our God will call. So here we are, as far and far and far still to come, the Holy Spirit. When you come to know him as the Lord and Savior, when you repent, he comes into your life, he baptizes you with power. And then he warns us also in 1 Corinthians chapter 5, in verse 9 through 11, listen carefully. Paul says, I wrote to you, Christians, in my epistle, not to keep company with sexually immoral people. Yet, certainly, I didn't mean with sexually immoral people of this world. He said, I'm not talking about non-believers. He's talking about believers that are in sin, he says. Did not mean sexually immoral people of this world, or with covetous, extortioners, idolaters. Since then, you need to go out of the world. But now I have written to you not to keep company with anyone whose name a Christian, a brother or sister, who is sexually immoral, covetous, idolater, reviler, a drunkard, extortioner, not even have lunch or dinner or breakfast with that person. Jesus said that in his word. 1 Corinthians, next chapter, chapter 6, verse 9 through 11. Don't you know that unrighteous will not inherit the kingdom of God? Do not be deceived. The Holy Spirit is our convictor, right? Do not be deceived. Neither fornicators, nor idolaters, nor adulterers, nor homosexuals, nor sodomites, nor thieves, nor covetous, nor drunkards, nor revilers, nor extortioners will inherit the kingdom of God. And listen, and such were some of you. Why are you going back again to those things? And such were some of you. But you were washed. But you were sanctified. But you were justified in the name of the Lord Jesus Christ by the Spirit of God. The Spirit of God. He brought us to that place where he wanted us to be. In Ephesians chapter 5, in verse 3 through 6, but fornicators are all uncleanness or covetousness. Let it not be named among you as Christians, neither filthiness nor foolish talking, nor coarse jesting, dirty jokes, which are not fitting, but rather giving of thanks. For this you know, that no fornicator, here it comes again, unclean person, nor covetous man who is an idolater has any inheritance in the kingdom of Christ and of God. Let no one deceive you with empty words, for because of these things, the wrath of God comes upon the sons of who? Disobedience. Disobedience. In Galatians chapter 5, verse 19 to 21. Now the works of the flesh are evident, which are adultery, fornication, uncleanness, lewdness, idolatry, sorcery, drugs, hatred, contentions, jealousies, outbursts of wrath, anger, selfish ambitions, dissensions, heresies, envy, murders, drunkenness, wild parties, and the like of which I tell you beforehand, just as also I told you in times past. I'm reminding you again. I told you in Ephesians, I told you in Corinthians, and on, he says. I told you before, in times past, that those who practice such things, those who are practicing such things, will not inherit the kingdom of God. Not to make the rules. These are God's rules in his word, through the Holy Spirit. That's why he gave us the Holy Spirit. So we are convicted. If you're not a Christian, you're going to do whatever you want to do. There's no conviction. I wasn't convicted of things when I was not a Christian, but when I started getting convicted by the Holy Spirit, I had to change. And I couldn't go back to my old life. I have a new life. And within this new life, I'm going to be in eternity one day. All those people from the first century of Sodom and Gomorrah to Noah's day, we're going to be in the presence of the Lord Jesus Christ, those that are living and walking in the Holy Spirit. And that's why Paul in Ephesians 6, chapter 6, verse 10 to 18, he writes about the armor of God. With the Holy Spirit, I put on the armor of God. I have a helmet, I have a shield, I have a sword, I have a breastplate, I have the whole armor. So when I fight the enemy, he can't defeat me. I defeat him with the word of God, my sword. I defeat him. The word of God is what keeps me. God's word. So powerful when I use the word of God in my life. And I ask God to continue to use my life. I want to do that. And I think of how God, not only through his son, Jesus Christ, but the way he's done it for each one of us individually. I don't know what you're going through today. I don't know what your problem may be. I don't know how you've been walking with the Lord. But time is short. The Lord can come in 1,000 years, but your time is short, my time is short. You can die any day, young or old. And some of you young people that are here, you may have 50 more years, 60 more years. You don't know that. And I want to make sure in my life that I'm walking with God, that I'm being obedient to the word of God, that the Lord is using my life, and the Lord wants to use your life. But are you willing to submit? Are you willing to surrender to the Lordship of Jesus Christ? So when the Holy Spirit comes upon me and works through my life, he gets the glory. Because it's only him that can happen. Only through Jesus Christ, our Lord and Savior.
0: If you're feeling convicted about sinful compromises or worldly habits you've allowed to creep into your life, we encourage you to acknowledge that before the Lord with a repentant heart. 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
3: Ronald Reagan understood that liberty could never be taken for granted. In 1967, he warned Americans, freedom is a fragile thing and it's never more than one generation away from extinction. President Reagan knew the freedoms secured by one generation were not guaranteed to survive to the next. Today, as socialistic ideas that place greater power in the hands of government gain renewed support, Reagan's warning carries even greater weight. Freedom is more than inheritance. It's a responsibility, one we all share. Every generation must fight for the principles that made self-government possible. Freedom only survives when each generation chooses to defend it. So, do we have the courage to defend and protect what is being challenged, the very principles that made America the greatest experiment in history?
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11: Come on, saints. Watch verse 27. I think everybody in the church got saved that day. And the Bible said in 27, and they all were amazed in so much that they questioned among themselves, saying, what thing is this? We've never seen any church service like this before. This is not how we do church. We do church. We don't do stuff like that in our church, Brother Bob. Don't mess with the devils. They're our friends. We want them in our churches. What thing is this, they say? What new doctrine, what new teaching is this? For with authority. For with what? Not a 9 with a clip. Not an Uzi. Not an AK-47. With authority commanded he even the unclean spirits, and they do what? Obey. Come on, somebody. If they obeyed the Lord Jesus Christ, how many know they'll obey you in the name of Jesus? You know why they don't obey you? Because you don't command them to get out of your face. So sometimes the demonic spirits will put on a show before they come out of a person. And again, Elder Cotton really brought this to us yesterday. Don't get caught up with the demon's antics. Just stand still and see the power of God. Don't keep repeating yourself, come out, I say come out, I say come out. Because if you keep doing that, it means you have unbelief. When you command that unclean spirit to come out of a person in Jesus' name, do not say it again and do not be surprised at what that spirit will do. One thing is for sure, it must come out of that person. Not because of you, but because there's power in the name of Jesus. And you, as a believer, have the authority to use his name in spiritual warfare. Did you see that? So in Mark chapter 1 verse 32. Going too fast. Slow down, Bob. Mark chapter 1 verse 32. When you have it, say amen. And at evening, or even, and that's evening, the evening, which was 6 o'clock and after. And at evening, when the sun did set, watch this now, they brought unto him a big bowl of chicken with cakes and pies because they were having a prayer breakfast. And in the evening, when the sun did go down, they brought unto him, the Lord Jesus, all that were diseased and them that were possessed with devils. People start going out finding people with it. Yeah, here's one right here. Come on, here's one over here. Here's one over here. I got to bring my brother in here. I got to bring my cousin in here. Oh, yeah, my sister. Yeah, oh, yeah, oh, yeah. Some of y'all need to bring your whole family in here. Amen.

0: were possessed with devils. Look at this. People were going out finding people that were sick and people with devils. And all the city, in verse 33, was gathered together at the door. They didn't need no television advertisement. The advertisement they had was the works that the Lord Jesus was doing was so profound, had never been done, especially in church, that the people went everywhere and said, hey, come over here. Jesus is here. And he's doing miracles, healing people. Been sick for years, getting healed, delivering people that have been possessed with devils for years. Come over here. And by word of mouth, the place was packed. They couldn't even get in where he was. Watch this. Verse 33. And all the city was gathered together at the door because they couldn't get in. Whew. Can you see Acts 4 gospel? Can you see Acts 4 gospel? People all out at the gate, all out at the door. You know, we have no place else to put the people, Brother Bob. Lock the gates, lock the doors. Don't let, we can't let anybody else in. The fire marshals would. Forget the fire marshals. Bring everybody in. Bring everybody in. Open the doors. Get a bigger building. Get the Coliseum since the Warriors are gone. It's available now. It's available. Watch it. All the city was gathered together at the door. And watch verse 34. Here it comes. And he healed many. Now notice the word many, because some people teach he taught, he healed all. It didn't say healed all. You know why he didn't heal all? Because many of them did not believe. He healed many. Didn't say healed all. He healed many. And the many that he healed were the ones who believed that he is the healer, and by his stripes I am healed. And I'm not leaving here today without my healing in the name of Jesus. Hallelujah to God. Because I'm going to know he's here right now. He said, well, there's two or three gathered together in his name. He said, I'll be in the midst of them. How many know he's here right now? Watch this now. Watch this. Watch this. He healed many that were sick. And look at this word, divers. It doesn't mean jumping off a diving board in a swimming pool. It means various. There were various kinds of diseases that he healed. In other words, he didn't just heal headaches. Some people have a ministry, they just can heal headaches. You go there if you have migraines. But some people have a healing for this and that. But how many know when he healed, it didn't make any difference what your sickness and disease was. How many know he could heal any sickness or any disease? Because the power is in him and in his name. So they were sick of different various diseases. Watch this now. Oh, I don't know if Jesus can heal my sickness. My doctor said that the sickness that I have is very unique to me. It's very peculiar to me. Well, you tell that peculiar sickness that you're getting ready to get healed in the name of Jesus, and it's coming off you today in Jesus' name. Come on, somebody. You tell it goodbye, bye-bye, it's gone in Jesus' name. So now watch this, now watch this, watch this, watch this. And he healed many that were sick of divers, different diseases, and what? And care and what? Do you know sometimes demons are the root cause of why people are the way they are? It was a demon that was holding them bound. It was a demon that had them twisted up. It was a demon that had their ears plugged. It was a demon that had them hostage. So he cast out. Notice, there's the word many again. Didn't say all the demons. Because some people have demons and they don't want them to go. Because they like what the demon is able to do in their life. I like my demon. I didn't tell my demon to leave because, see, me and him friends. But if you have to go out and enjoy your friend, you're welcome to leave and go join your friend because he cannot stay in here. So now watch this now. Many cast out many, how many? Many devils, and that word is translated demons in the Greek, and suffered not the demons or the devils to speak. Why? Because they knew him. And when you're really saved and filled with the Holy Spirit, how many know they really know you? Now watch this, verse 35. And in the morning, rising up a great while before day, he went out and departed into a solitary or a deserted place. And there, what did he do? That's a good thing for some of you to do a little more of. Watch verse 36. And Simon, a.k.a. Peter, and Simon, and they that were with him, his disciples, followed after him. Who were they following after? No, they were following after the pastor. No, they were following after the bishop. They were following after, they were trying to do whatever other people were doing. No, they followed him. Watch verse 37. Let me ask you a question. Who are you following? Well, see, my friend stopped going to church, so I stopped going to church too, Brother Bob. Did your friend save you? Did your friend heal you? Is it your friend that's putting food on your table? Is it your friend that's got a roof over your head? Verse 37. And when they had found him, the Lord Jesus, they said unto him, all men seek for thee. How many? All men seek for thee. And they wasn't looking for the pastor. They weren't looking for the members of the church. They were looking for the Lord Jesus Christ. And he said unto them, let us go into the next towns that I may preach there also, for therefore came I forth. Watch verse 39. Here I go. And he preached in their synagogues, in their churches throughout all Galilee, and cast out devils. That word, a.k.a. demons. So I need you, church, to agree with me concerning the posters in the malls. We have two posters that are in the mall, Bayfair Mall and which one? And Southland Mall. And I thought about it yesterday when Elder Corey revealed those to the leadership yesterday, and I saw those. I said, wow, and they're huge. They're huge. And I was looking at them. I said, Lord, you have those posters in the mall for what, Lord? What is that for? Advertise the church? He said, no. He said, because of your picture and Lady Barbara's picture on those posters, and you're declaring that Jesus Christ is Lord, there'll be no shooting in that mall by anybody in the name of Jesus. Because when the devils come in there and see your picture, they're going to run out of there in the name of Jesus. Come on, somebody. So they're more than just there to advertise the church. They're advertising the gospel of the Lord Jesus Christ and the power in his name. See, every time you walk by it in the mall, say, he's working in this mall in the name of Jesus. And devils will not be able to shoot and kill anybody in this mall in the name of Jesus. Did you see that? So the Lord Jesus went from town to town. Watch this now. And he preached the gospel. And while he was preaching, he would cast out demons. Church people, including preachers, act as though there are no more demons in the earth. You listen to preachers on TV all day long. They never mention a demon. They never mention you have an authority to cast them out. They never mention demons are doing anything in the world. And yet, demons are destroying people's lives. So the Lord Jesus went from town to town, preaching the gospel. And while he was preaching, watch this, he would cast out demons. Church people, including preachers, act as though there are no more demons in this earth, and yet the demons are destroying people's lives right and left. And we, the church, have been given the authority to cast the demons out, but it's not being done because no one is teaching us that we are authorized in Jesus' name to do it. So let me flash back. 1 Peter chapter 5. I just want to show you something. Go to 1 Peter chapter 5. 1 Peter chapter 5. And I want to pick it up at verse. Anybody getting anything out of this message? God told me to keep preaching it until you get it. Until you start doing it. Instead of raising your fist and going back at people like you normally do, you're going to say, you foul spirit in that person driving that car crazy. Come out of him in the name of Jesus. Because you're going to realize that you have authority to cast the devils out. That man that's trying to hurt you at your house, amen, you don't have to take another beat down from that brother. You take authority over that beat-down demon in the inside of him and tell that foul spirit, you get out of my husband in the name of Jesus. Matter of fact, get out of my house in Jesus' name. Then you're going to say, you putting me out, baby? I'm not talking to you. I'm talking to your buddy. Come on, y'all. Come on, you all. 1 Peter chapter 5, verse 6. Let me show you this in the Word of God. 1 Peter chapter 5. I want to pick it up at verse 6. Watch this now. You mean to tell me, Brother Bob, we can do all of that? You can do it. And I found out, God said, I'm not going to do anything about the devil in this land. He said, I already did something about the devil. And I've given my authority to my church. Now, if the church is not doing anything about the devil, God said, I've done all I'm going to do. So I said, Lord. He said, do what I did when I was on the face of the earth. So now watch this, verse 6, 1 Peter 5, verse 6. We've been here before. I just want to stick it in here, amen, because I think it fits perfectly right here. 1 Peter chapter 5, verse 6. When you have it, say amen.
1: Amen.
0: Peter, that same one we talked about Simon a while ago, his name is changed to Peter because he's now born again. He's an apostle of the Lord Jesus Christ. He says, humble yourselves. I love to think of it like this. Grab yourself in the collar and slap yourself for 3 or 4 times and tell yourself, wake up. He says, humble yourselves, therefore, under the mighty hand. How mighty? Mighty hand of God. Watch this. That he may exalt you in due time. Touch your neighbor and tell your neighbor, it's due time. Touch the other one and tell him the time is due right now. Amen. Come on, come on, come on. Now watch verse 7. Watch the next verse. Very next verse. Casting all your care, all of your worries, all of your anxieties, all of your stresses, all of your concerns, everything that's robbing you of your sleep, robbing you of your joy, robbing you of your peace. Casting all, how many?
1: All
0: your cares upon him, the Lord Jesus, for he cares for you. So the Lord is telling you, this is a fair exchange. He says, give me all of your worries. Give me all of your anxieties. Give me all of your stress. Give me all of those things you're concerned about, because I'm concerned about you. Did you get that? Oh, somebody ought to shout. That was a shouting moment right there. That was a shouting moment right there. I remember I had a phone call from the hospital not long ago. And they said, we have one of your members up here by the name of Kirk Graves. And it doesn't look like he's going to make it. I said, really? I said, he's going to be all right. Tell him I got a hamburger down here for him. Kirk Graves, where you at? Stand up, Kirk. There he is right there. Amen. There he is, giving God the praise, giving God the glory. See that lovely sister sitting next to him there in the yellow and the gold? Her and the sisters got together and they agreed to touching him and prayed for him. And he's here today. Amen. He's here today. He's here today and he's healed in Jesus' name. Come on, somebody. Hallelujah to God. Thank you, sir. So he said, be sober. In other words, wake up. Come to grips with yourself, church. He says, be vigilant. In other words, watch carefully, closely as to what's going on around you. Be sober, be vigilant. Watch this now. Then he says, because your adversary, whose? He says, your adversary. He says, your, in other words, the person that's coming against you, the person that's blocking and stopping your progress, the person that's stealing your joy, the person that's robbing you of your health, the person that's robbing you of your money, the person that's doing everything to destroy you is your adversary. And then he tells you who he is. Your adversary, not Pookie, not Krita, your adversary, he says, the devil. Who? Watch this now. As a roaring lion. Now notice he didn't say he was a roaring lion. He said he's like a roaring lion. In other words, he's all roar with no teeth. Because the Lord Jesus pulled all his teeth out of his mouth. Are you with me, somebody? As a roaring lion, watch this now. Watch this. Walketh. Thank God he can't run and he can't ride. Walketh about seeking whom he may devour. So what is the demon doing? What is the devil doing that's after you, that's on your case, that's on your back, that's doing everything he can to block and stop your progress? What is he doing? He's seeking whom he may steal, kill, and destroy. He said he's your adversary. He's not your friend, not your buddy. He says whom resists. Steadfast in the faith. Hallelujah. That's all you need to know right there. Resist. How do you resist him, Brother Bob? You take authority over him in the name of Jesus and you cast the devil out in Jesus' name and tell him to get away from you and don't come back again. Can you give God praise? Come on, somebody. Now, wait a minute. Wait a minute. Look at this. So let's look at this one more time. Because your adversary, the devil is walking about seeking whom he may devour, whom resist steadfast in the face. How do you do that? He said, by taking authority over him in the name of the Lord Jesus Christ and cast that devil out. So the demons will use people to come against you. They'll use people to scare you, intimidate you, cause you to become depressed and withdrawn. Stop it, stop it, stop it. Shake yourself and remind yourself there's power in the name of Jesus, and I can use his name to cast the devils out. Come on, somebody, say it with me. Get out of here, devils, in the name of Jesus. Can you give me just a couple of more minutes? Go to Mark chapter 3. We're getting ready to go somewhere. Mark chapter 3. I'm going to pick it up at verse 8. Come on, I got to go. Whew. Time got by me so quick. Mark chapter 3, we're going to pick it up at verse 8. When you have it, say amen. Amen. Let me read for time's sake. Mark chapter 3, verse 8. Watch this now. Amen. And from Jerusalem and from Idumea and from beyond Jordan, and they about Tyre and Sidon, a great multitude, when they had heard what great things he did, the Lord Jesus, came unto him. When you go everywhere and tell people what the Lord Jesus has done for you, they'll want to come to this church. Amen. They'll want to be under the same ministry you're under because they need the same things that you have. And he spake to his disciples, the Lord Jesus, that a small ship should wait on him because of the multitude, lest they should throng him or crush him. For he had healed many, insomuch that they pressed upon him for to touch him, as many as had plagues. And unclean spirits, when they saw him, fell down before him and cried, saying, Thou art the Son of God. And he straightly charged them that they should not make him known. Acts 4 Gospel, did you know that we are sons and daughters of God? Amen. When that devil recognized the Lord Jesus as the Son of God, how many know he's going to recognize you as a child of God? He's going to recognize you as a son, as a daughter of God, because the same anointing is on your life today in the name of Jesus. Did you see that? So Acts 4 Gospel, you need to know that we are sons and daughters of God. That is, we that have received the Lord Jesus into our hearts as Lord and Savior. We are the believers in Christ Jesus, our Lord. We are adopted into the family of Almighty God. Watch this now. We have become the children of Almighty God. Tell yourself, I am a child of God. Come on, somebody. The devil trying to tell you, you this and that. Tell him, no, I'm a child of God. Come on. Jesus Christ is my Lord and Savior, and mighty God is my Father. Hallelujah to God. So Acts 4 Gospel, we like the disciples have also been ordained in the Greek word that's appointed. Let me take it another step. You've been appointed and anointed to have the authority to heal sickness and diseases and to cast out devils. Jesus said, in my name you shall cast out devils. In my name you shall cast out devils. You shall lay hands on the sick and they shall recover. So today, saints of God, I'm going to lay my hands on you. And I want you to receive your healing in the name of Jesus. And please don't be like the lady that told me. I said, do you want to be healed today? She said, no, just pray for me, but don't heal me. She said, because I don't want to lose my SSI. So for you, you stay in your seat, okay? But the ones who really want to be delivered, I want you to line up in both these lines, the main lines, because we're going to pray for you today. And not only you, but we're going to pray for those that are being tormented by demonic spirits. Can't sleep at night. Nothing seems to go right. Every time you get one side up, the other side falls down. Children's out of order. Grandkids out of order. Nothing you're doing is working. Those are demons that are tormenting you. And I want you to know that we can cast those demons out. And I'm going to take authority over every one of those foul spirits that's been torturing you, tormenting you, in the name of Jesus. And we're going to cast the devils out of your life. Now, what did I just say? I said, what did I just say? I'm going to do what? And you shall be what? In whose name? Come on, take a praise break right there. Take a praise break. Hallelujah.
2: So if you are sick, if you're infirmed, if you're diseased or having aches and pains, if you believe you are under attack by some demonic spirits, line up in these two aisles. You'll be healed. I said, you will be healed. I said, you will be healed and made whole today in the name of Jesus. That's funny. I thought more people would be giving God praise, would be thanking him for the healing, because there's power in the name of Jesus. Come on up here right now. Come on up here right now. In the name of Jesus.
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4: 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And right now, Lord Jesus, I open the door to my heart and I receive you into my heart as my Lord and my Savior. Thank you, Lord Jesus.
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0: Good afternoon and welcome to the Narrow Path radio broadcast. My name is Steve Gregg and we're live for an hour each weekday afternoon so that you can call in with questions you might have about the Bible for us to talk about on the air or disagreements you have with the host that you'd like to talk about on the air. You're welcome to call in this hour at any time. Our lines just filled up as we're going on the air, so you can't call right now and get through because the lines are full, but that will be changing within probably minutes and all through the program. So have this number ready. Call at random. You probably will find a line open before we're done. The number is 844-484-5737. That's 844-484-5737. Now, I only have one announcement to make today, and that is that tonight is our monthly Zoom meeting. And it's a lot like this program, except it's on Zoom, and people can look at each other while they talk instead of just wonder what everyone looks like. And so if you want to join us for that, that's at 7 o'clock Pacific time tonight. And you don't have to live in the Pacific time zone. You just have to adjust for your own time. But that's tonight and the first Wednesday of every month, generally, Wednesday nights at 7 o'clock Pacific time. And so if you want to know how to log on there, you go to our website, thenarrowpath.com. Thenarrowpath.com. There's a tab that says announcements. When you go there, you'll see the Zoom meeting announced, and it'll also have for you the login information. And then just before I start taking calls here, I will also be speaking in the Sacramento area, not this weekend, but the following weekend, the 11th through the 13th. Looks like I'm speaking maybe, half a dozen times on those 3 days. And if you're interested in Sacramento area, once again, you can find the locations, times of those meetings, what I'll be speaking about, and so forth, at our website, thenarrowpath.com, under announcements. All right, we'll go to the phones now and talk to Carrie, who's calling from Ontario, Canada. Hi, Carrie. Welcome to The Narrow Path. Thanks for calling.
1: Hi, Steve. Thank you so much for taking my call. I just have a couple questions for you. I'll try to be very quick. I know you have so many people in line. I have just the last year sort of been through a journey of changing my eschatological views. Mm-hmm. And my at first there was a little bit of maybe like frustration there, and then maybe some grief over what I felt was maybe some lost time in my understanding of things. And I realize the Lord is sovereign in that. But I'm also now kind of at a place. I have one specific question in regards to Daniel 9 in verse 27, a Bible that I had that was older, references the, he shall make a strong covenant with many for 1 week. It actually referenced that to the Lord's Supper, and that's how I perceive that.
0: Interesting.
1: But that Bible did, it was quite old.
0: Yeah.
1: But my question is, I now, like when I read that and I think about my brothers and sisters around me, who are putting a different person in that place of who he's talking about, I have some fear there around that.
0: That you're afraid that might be blasphemous?
1: Yes. Mm-hmm. And I just didn't know if you had any wisdom to speak into that. I don't want them to be reading like an antichrist figure into our place where, like,
0: right,
1: where our Jesus should be. Does that make sense? Sorry.
0: It makes very good sense. For those who don't know what you're talking about, and that'd be many people listening right now, you're talking about the prophecy of the 70 weeks of Daniel in Daniel chapter 9, verses 24 through 27. And it's a very interesting and important prophecy because an angel appears to Daniel when he's praying and fasting and tells him that from the time of a somewhat nebulous starting point, it says from the time of the decree to restore and build Jerusalem to the Messiah will be 70 weeks. And all scholars I'm aware of believe that weeks means periods of 7 years. In the Hebrew, it doesn't actually say weeks. It says sevens, 77s. And so that's 490. And so in some respect, the angel is saying that from a certain starting point that would be not very distant from Daniel's own day to the coming of the Messiah, which in fact did come 500 and some odd years later, would be 490 years. And the beginning point is the decree to restore and build Jerusalem. Problem is there were three of those in different years. There's one in 536 mm-hmm. B.C., there's one in 457 B.C., there's one in 445 B.C. by Cyrus and Artaxerxes, different decrees that allowed the Jews to do various things. Of course, for those who don't know, Daniel lived when the Jews had been taken into Babylon a generation or so earlier, and they were now going to be released by Cyrus the Persian, who conquered Babylon and gave the Jews permission to go back and build their city. So the decree to restore and build Jerusalem is that which was happening around Daniel's time. In fact, it's very possible that Cyrus's decree may have already happened. This prophecy happened in the first year of Darius, the son of Ahasuerus. It's not clear whether that's Cyrus or somebody under him, but in any case, you know, the next chapter begins in the third year of Cyrus, which would be after Cyrus's decree. The problem is, of course, if the measurement is from Cyrus, Cyrus's decree is 536 years before Christ, so the 490 years does not seem to hit the target of Jesus. Artaxerxes made two decrees, and you could take either of them and calculate them various ways and have them end up in the time of Jesus. The important thing you're asking, though, is not, you know, in what way this prophecy points to the timing of the coming of Christ, but rather it says in verse 26 and 27, after the 62 weeks, that is, he's earlier said there's going to be 1 week, which is 7 years, and then 62 more weeks. Now, remember, each week is 7 years. So the 7 weeks and the 62 weeks are 69 weeks. That's 483 years. It says after that point, the Messiah shall be cut off, which apparently means killed, but not for himself. And the people of the prince who is to come, which would be the Romans, shall destroy the city and the sanctuary, which they did. Jesus was crucified around 30 AD. The Romans came and destroyed the city and the temple in 70 AD. So that this has been fulfilled. And the end of it shall be with a flood, a term that sometimes means an invasion in the figurative language of the prophets. And the end of the war, until the end of the war, desolations are determined. Now, verse 27 is the really ambiguous one, and that's where you're saying that you're seeing a different interpretation in the popular view than what you believe is correct. It says, then he shall confirm a covenant with many for 1 week, but in the middle of the week he shall bring an end to the sacrifice and offering. And on the wing of abominations there shall be one, that is one abomination, that makes desolate. So that's the abomination of desolation. Even until the consummation which is determined is poured out on the desolate. Now, that's very confusing, the language of the end of this verse, but the beginning of the verse shouldn't be too confusing. It says, then he shall confirm a covenant with many for 1 week, and in the middle of the week he shall bring an end to the sacrifice and offering. The popular view that you've abandoned recently, and which is held by most popular prophecy teachers, is that he who makes a covenant with many for 1 week is Antichrist. Suddenly, Antichrist has intruded into the prophecy in their minds, and they say that the Antichrist is going to make a seven-year covenant with Israel, but he'll break that covenant in the middle of the week, 3.5 years. They take this to be the middle of a tribulation period, and then they call that the abomination of desolation. So the scenario that we've all been taught in modern times, and it is a modern view, the view that we've been taught in modern times is that this is talking about the rise of the Antichrist, who will seem to be friends with the Jewish state, will make a seven-year treaty with them. He'll allow them to build the temple again, but 3.5 years into it, he'll violate the treaty. He'll put an image of himself in the Holy of Holies of the temple. This is the ultimate abomination that makes desolate, and so this signals the latter part of the tribulation, and the Antichrist begins to really persecute the Jews. Now, we've all heard that scenario if we've listened to popular prophecy teaching. The problem is there's no Antichrist mentioned by Daniel. It doesn't say Antichrist. It says he. Now, who's he? Obviously, when you have a pronoun, you've got to go back and look for the antecedent. They say that the antecedent is in verse 26, where it says, the people of the prince who is to come shall destroy the city and the sanctuary. Now, they say the prince who is to come is the he who will make a covenant with them for 1 week and will break it in the middle. Well, they also believe that there's a gap of 2,000 years or more between verses 26 and 27, which, by the way, Daniel never gives a hint about, and there's no reason in the world to believe it. But the point here is they say the prince who is to come is the Antichrist. Now, that doesn't really make any sense because verse 26 says, after this period of time, the Messiah shall be cut off, that is, killed, and the people of the prince who is to come will destroy the city and the sanctuary. So that's the Romans. Well, who's the prince who is to come? Well, it's his people who do this. So the Roman authority, Titus, perhaps, the Roman general. But it's certainly not referring to someone in the end times. More than that, the prince who is to come is a minor player in the word, in the grammar of the verse. He's not even the subject of the sentence. The people are the subject of the sentence. It's the people of the prince who do something, which means the prince who is to come is not even the subject of the sentence. He's the object of a preposition. And somehow they think that he has bumped the Messiah out of center stage in this prophecy, and now he's the one making the covenant with the people. Now, I mean, this is fairly absurd if you're really trying to take the scriptures literally and make sense of them. He who confirms a covenant with many for 1 week must be the Messiah, because that's what the whole passage is about. The Messiah is mentioned in verse 25. The Messiah is mentioned in verse 26. And now he confirms a covenant with many for 1 week in 27. There's no reason why he would not be the Messiah, especially since we see that this actually happened. Jesus began his ministry to confirm the covenant that God had made with Israel, that he would, you know, send the Messiah, he would bring salvation, he would make a new covenant, and so forth. And at the beginning of Jesus' ministry, his ministry was a confirmation of these promises to Israel. Mm-hmm. And however, there was only 1 week left of the 70 weeks, so there's only 7 years before this whole dealing with Israel would be ended. But in the middle of that 7 years, 3.5 years into Christ's ministry, he was crucified. He brought an end to the temple system. Now, the temple continued to operate until the Romans destroyed it, but not with legitimacy. The sacrifice of Christ, according to Hebrews, was the final sacrifice as far as God is concerned. So in the middle of the week, that is 3.5 years into his ministry, when he died, he brought an end to the sacrifice and offering. And that's why there's no sacrifices and offerings ever again that will ever be legitimate. Now, this is what the church pretty much believed. You have a very old Bible that recognizes this. I assume you mean in your cross-references in the Bible that when it says he will confirm a covenant with many for a week, you're cross-referencing an old Bible, which must be pre-dispensational. It's saying, well, this is at the Last Supper. Why? Because at the Last Supper, Jesus actually said this is the new covenant. This cup is the new covenant. So he's confirming the covenant. Now, in other words, the prophecy is about Jesus. It's not about the Antichrist. And is it blasphemous? You're really concerned that your friends are taking this passage that's about Jesus and they're making it about the Antichrist. So they're substituting Christ for the Antichrist in the passage. Well, this is what people do when they don't read the Bible carefully or think for themselves. They listen to their teachers. The dispensational system believes that the abomination of desolation in verse 27 is a future thing in the tribulation period. So they have to have somewhere we jump from Jesus' first coming at the end of the 69th week to, sometime 2,000 years later. There's no indicator in the passage that there's any such jump, but that works. They need it for their system. They want this to be about the end of the world, the end times, and it's just not. It's about the end of Israel. You see, the prophecy said there's going to be 490 years concerning your people, Daniel's people, the Jews. And so, after Jesus came, God didn't deal exclusively with the Jews anymore. There were still Jews who were saved, of course. All the early disciples were Jews. But But God was not just dealing with the Jews as a nation. Now, if someone says, well, Jesus died in the middle of the week, what happened the next 3.5 years? Well, it's not identified, but it certainly represents the remainder of the time that God was dealing exclusively with the Jews and not sending the gospel out to the Gentiles. 3.5 years after the death of Jesus would be a pretty good estimate of when Saul got saved and was sent out as the first apostle sent specifically to the Gentiles. Could mark the official ending of God dealing only with the Jews. I don't know if that's what it is or not, but I will say that it's quite artificial to imagine that somehow the prophecy has leaped between verse 26 and 27, a chasm of 2,000 years without giving any notice at all, when the passage makes perfectly good sense. Just take it as a straight narrative of what's going to happen. Mm. It did happen. Jesus did end the sacrificial system 3.5 years after he appeared. Now, as far as any blasphemy associated with people applying this to the Antichrist, I think it's a terribly misleading thing, but most people who take it that way are not trying to be blasphemous. Somebody told them. Somebody told them that the Bible is teaching it that way, and it never crossed many of their minds that this is talking about Jesus. A lot of people think that the prophecies of the Bible are very concerned about the end times and end time events. I know lots of Christians are, so they figure the Bible should be too. But the Bible has very little to say about the end times. Most of the prophecies that are applied to the end times by popular teachers were fulfilled even in Old Testament times when God brought Israel back and made them a nation again from all nations in 539 BC. But most people know very little about the history of Israel or the history of biblical times. And so it's very easy to fool people and say, oh, this is predicting what's happening today. Well, if you were right, I'd agree with you, but that simply isn't true. And so your friends, I believe, are mistaken. Now, will it harm their souls? I think not. It's an honest mistake. But I think they should probably, if they love the Word of God, they should probably tremble at the Word of God instead of letting their teachers manipulate it like silly putty, The Bible says that God will be with those who tremble at his word. I think we should fear God when we're handling the scriptures. The Bible says teachers will receive a stricter judgment. Now, I used to teach dispensationalism, but that teachers will receive a stricter judgment was always on my mind, which is one reason that when I began to see dispensationalism was false, even though it was embarrassing for me to tell people I'd been teaching wrong, I'd rather be embarrassed now than when I stand before God as a person who taught false things when I actually had reason to know they were false. I suspect your friends don't have any reason to know they're false at this point. They've heard only one thing from teachers that they respect. And, just like the Catholics, they'll follow what the Pope says. Protestants do the very same thing with their pastors. They say they don't, but they do. If they're saying, Carrie, I can't believe what you say because Pastor so-and-so or such and such an author who I respect says this is what it's about. Yeah, well, who is he? Is he your pope now? Is he your pope now? You don't follow the scriptures. You just follow what he says. Look at the passage and then see what it says. Now, if your friends don't see it your way, don't condemn them. People can be blind. And like I said, many fall blindly what they've been taught. But it's a very good thing to question what people say, even if everybody's saying it. The truth is everybody isn't. It's just all the popular novelists and all the popular prophecy teachers. They're saying the same thing because it's that view that's popular. But the church didn't teach. That's not the teaching of the church throughout history. And it certainly shouldn't. There's nothing in the Bible to support it, so I don't think we should be perpetuating it. Carrie, I've talked to you for a long time, but that's my answer to you. I don't think they're blasphemous. Their hearts are probably right. But if they refuse to change when they begin to see what the Scripture says, and they say, well, I still want to believe what I believe, I'd say that gets to be a little on the edge of blasphemy, when they should know, when they can see enough evidence. This is talking about Jesus, but we're still going to make it about the Antichrist. Mm-hmm. All right, sister, thanks for your call.
1: Thank you.
0: All righty. Bye now. Jay in Memphis, Tennessee, welcome to the Narrow Path. Thanks for calling.
2: Thank you for taking my call, Steve. Let me preface my call by saying I'm totally blind. I'm 77. So I may have a little, sometimes my thoughts are not totally clear.
0: Okay.
2: But my question is, in the parable that Jesus gives in regards to the man that had on the, didn't have on the proper garment and was thrown out.
0: Yes, Matthew 22.
2: And at the, he concluded by saying, many are called, but few are chosen.
0: Mm-hmm.
2: That seemed to be out of place to me. Can you give me some insight on that scripture, why it says, it said there about this one person?
0: Okay. Well, the one person that gets thrown out is really representative of a class of people. He's, you know, he gives one example of someone who came to the wedding feast inappropriately attired. And to come to the king's wedding feast without proper attire is to show disrespect for the king. And anyone would know that. In other words, the person who came knew that he was not coming on the terms the king would approve, or anyone would approve when they invite you to the wedding. He's coming on his own terms. He's been invited to the feast. He shows up because I guess he likes the meal, but he doesn't. He comes on his own terms. He doesn't come on the king's terms, and as it turns out, he's called out on it, and he's thrown out of the feast. And then Jesus said, for many are called, few are chosen. Now, the earlier part of the parable, many people had been called or invited to the wedding feast. And a lot came. It says good and bad came, specifically mentions it. Good and bad people showed up. And the feast was furnished with guests. This is, of course, a reference to Gentiles coming into the church if you read the context of the whole parable. The king had first invited his friends who represented the Jews. They didn't come. And therefore, he burned down their city, which is what he did to Jerusalem in 70 AD. And then the message went out far and wide to the Gentiles, and they came in, but they weren't all good either. And therefore, at the end of that gathering in of the Gentiles into the church comes the final judgment. Now, this man who's not properly attired at the wedding, he just represents a class of people. There's no reason to believe he's the only one, but he's singled out in order to make the point. The point is, you can come on God's terms or you can come on your own terms. If you come on your own terms, you're not going to stay. If you come to Christ and you're still setting your own agendas and not surrendered to his, and you're still trying to please yourself and not please him, well, that's you'll be called at and thrown out. Now, so I'm, you know, it's a parable. It's not literal, but the whole thing is saying is that there are people like this that will be excluded at the judgment. Because although they may have come into the church, they may have come to Christ in some way, they didn't come on the terms he said. They came on their own terms. And so they'll be thrown out. Now, when he says many are called, few are chosen, I think chosen would mean chosen to go on into eternal life in the resurrection and the new earth to reign with Christ and so forth. Only a few who have come. Many have been called in. The church has gathered many in, but not all of them have come on God's terms. And only the ones who have are going to be chosen. In Revelation, there's a passage about Christ and his armies coming, and those who are with him, it says, are called and chosen and faithful. So it's interesting, not all who are called are chosen. And perhaps not all who are chosen are faithful, I don't know. But these are the things that they have to have. They have to have all three of these traits. They were called. They were chosen, and they're faithful. But in this case, he's saying not everyone who's called is chosen. He doesn't discuss the faithful part, but because he's simply making the point that showing up isn't all that's required. A lot of people have been evangelized by preachers who said, all you need to do is come forward. Just show up here, and you'll go to heaven when you die. Just, I'll pray for you. You know, come forward. Well, a lot of people have come forward and been prayed for, and have not in any sense surrendered to Christ in their hearts. They have not laid down their own agendas. They have not forsaken all they have that Jesus said you must do in Luke 14, 33. At the end, although these people may spend their life in church, At the end, they'll find out they didn't do the will of God. Remember what Jesus said at the end of Matthew, or near the end of Matthew 7, at the end of the Sermon on the Mount. He said, not everyone who says to me, Lord, Lord, will enter the kingdom of heaven, but he who does the will of my Father in heaven. Okay, not just talking about being a Christian, but doing what God calls you to do. And he says, many will say, Lord, we prophesied in your name. We cast out demons in your name. We did many mighty works in your name. He said, I'll say to you, I never knew you. Depart from me. So this is the same kind of message put in a different story. These people have come. They have joined the Christian movement, but they haven't really become Christians. And they've only fooled themselves, like those people that Jesus said, hey, I never knew you. They thought they were Christians, but they apparently weren't listening to what being a Christian is. And that could be the fault of the preachers, because in many cases, the preachers have an obligation. I think they usually have an obligation to tell people what being a Christian is. But if the preachers don't tell them, they still have Bibles, and so they're still responsible. You still, if you have the Word of God on your shelf, there's no reason for you to die ignorant of what God expects of you. Hey, I need to take a break. 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

0: 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That announcement that we just played, it mentions there's a website with the transcripts of all of my lectures. 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
2: 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So you'll find there instructions about how to download the thing onto your device, and it'll operate just like any other app, only with better information. So check it out. It's another of our many free resources that we provide. God provided, because volunteers did all the work on these things. I didn't do it. Okay, we'll talk to Michael in Inglewood, California. Hi, Michael. Welcome.
3: Hey, thank you, Steve. You were just talking about many are called, and that's kind of cool. It has to do with my question. And I've always had this kind of, I don't know, about Romans 8:28. Of course, in the KJV, it says the called with the definite article. And also in Romans 1 and 6, it says the called, but the Greek doesn't have the definite article in 1 and 6. While most other, you know, people quote it, they'll say, you know, for people who are called, they don't say the called. So I'm kind of wondering, why does Paul only use that here, and it's only used once in the Bible? And what does it mean to say the called instead of just saying many are called?
2: Okay, in my Bible, Romans 1:6 does have the definite article, among whom you also are the called of Jesus Christ. Are you saying in yours it doesn't have that?
3: No, I have it in Greek.
2: Okay, I'm not looking at the Greek, but usually if it wasn't in the Greek, it should be here in italics. I'll have to check that out separately. But, you know, the called obviously means the called ones, just like the elect or the chosen would mean the chosen ones or the elect ones. It's just a manner of speaking. It's a, or even the dead are the dead ones. You know, I mean, sometimes it's when an adjective is it's used nominally. An adjective becomes a noun in those kinds of usages. And so the Christians are the called, or the elect, or the chosen, because we have been called. You know, Paul said in 1 Corinthians that the gospel is a foolishness to the Greeks. It's a stumbling block to the Jews, but to we who are called, it is the wisdom of God and the power of God. So Paul does refer to us as people who are called. And of course here, he's using it somewhat differently than Jesus, because, although maybe not very differently, but, you know, I mentioned that Jesus spoke of those who are called simply are those who are evangelized. But the ones who are chosen are the ones who pass muster when the king comes and judges all things. Paul is assuming that all his readers are the called, I guess because they've heard the gospel. That was the call. Hearing the gospel is the call. And maybe he's not assuming they're all going to be passing the final exam, because he does say to the Corinthians, who he refers to called people, in 2 Corinthians 13, says, examine yourself, see if you're in the faith. You know, so like he says, don't you know that Jesus Christ is in you unless you're reprobate? You know, so, I mean, I guess some of the readers at Corinth he wasn't so sure about, but they were all called. Anyway, I don't know. I don't know why sometimes the definite article would be used and otherwise not. I would think the definite article simply means that the adjective is being used as a noun, as a subject. Is that
3: Thanks, Steve.
2: The whole of it?
3: Yes.
2: Okay, Michael. Thanks for your call, brother. Thanks for calling. Eric in South Indiana is next. Eric, welcome to The Narrow Path.
4: Hi, Steve. Can you hear me?
2: Uh-huh.
4: Okay.

0: So I have a quick question for you. There's one pattern I notice after a Christian dies or maybe living out the end of his life is a smear campaign. And I hear you talking about Lonnie a lot and defending him. That's one of my favorite stories. Can you tell me about Haile Selassie?
1: About what?
0: Can you tell me about Haile Selassie?
1: Haile Selassie? Haile
0: Selassie and how Haile Selassie, the emperor of Ethiopia.
1: Haile Selassie. Yeah.
0: How did he become a Rastafarian? How did that happen?
1: It's a really hard thing for me to answer because I don't know the life story of Haile Selassie, but yeah, the Rastafarians view him as sort of Christ, and as an object of worship. And he was, of course, at one time the emperor or king or whatever of Ethiopia. And I don't really know how he came to be viewed that way. I don't know if he encouraged that or if I think Rastafarianism began in Jamaica, didn't it? I mean, not necessarily in Ethiopia, but it was made up of Ethiopian ideas about the Ethiopian king there. I'm afraid I'm going to have to plead ignorance here because I've never really studied the man. I've never really studied Rastafarianism either. Of course, I've known plenty of Rastafarians, but I've never explored very deeply the origins of their beliefs. I mean, obviously, if someone thinks Haile Selassie was the Messiah, and they think that smoking weed is a sacrament, it's not a religious system I'd be interested in joining. But you could do? There's a thing called Wikipedia that could tell you probably everything. You're asking me about that because I'm not. I don't know. Thanks, Eric, for your call. Max in the Bronx, New York. Welcome to the Narrow Path.
2: Hey, Steve. Thanks for taking my call. I trust all is well. Before I continue with my question, just want to give a shout out. I think your screen is David. He's doing an amazing job. Just want to give him some recognition.
1: Good to hear. He works behind the scenes there every day, and I don't hear many comments about him. David, our call screener.
2: Yeah, very amicable, nice guy. So to the question, I called you a while back, maybe a couple of months back, and I asked a question pertaining to the 50-year-old virgin, a woman who was being duped, hoodwinked by a man who said that he. You know, he didn't say anything, actually. He didn't disclose the fact that he was impotent sexually and that he had ED, right? Erectile dysfunction. Now,
1: I don't remember that call. When did you call me about that?
2: Oh, wow. This is like 2 months. No. It got to be like 3 or 4 months ago. And I said that he kept talking to her that night when they're supposed to consummate, so the fact that they went to sleep. The next night, he did the same thing. Finally, she said, hey, what's going on? And he mentioned, oh, well, you know, I'm being honest. I got, you know, ED. Now, you said that it wasn't a marriage because they didn't consummate. So it was okay for her to annul it or get a divorce.
1: Let me say this. That is my opinion. Obviously, I think the Catholic Church, and I'm not expert on Catholic doctrine either because I'm not a Catholic, I think the Catholic Church would see that as one of the kinds of things that they would annul a marriage for. If a man deceived a woman and didn't let her know that he's marrying her, but they're not going to be able to consummate the marriage, that certainly is fraud on his part, and they didn't consummate it. Now, you know, generally speaking, I say what makes a wedding binding is the vows. When you make vows, you're supposed to keep those vows. But if you make vows under fraudulent circumstances and you've been mistaken because someone, a very important part of what being married is, he's not planning to do that, then he's totally fraudulent. So I would think that there's a reason why the Bible speaks of the sexual act between the couple as the becoming one flesh. Paul speaks about it even in case of a man with a prostitute becomes one flesh and he's made no vows to her. So Jesus said, what God has joined together, let no man put asunder. But if they're not one flesh yet, then I don't think that they've been joined together. And therefore, I think that breaking up is, there's a good case for it.
2: Yeah. And actually, I thought that was a great insightful way of seeing it, and I actually agree. But what came to mind to ask you, unfortunately, I didn't get a chance to follow it up, but this is my question, is the fact that what lies, if any, or what deceptions, if any, after consummation, warrant a dissolution or a divorce? Could it be something someone says that they are financially secure and they really broke? Could it be health issues like the guy, or AIDS? Maybe they have herpes. Maybe they have ED. Whatever problems they have.
1: Now, let me ask you, are you asking about lies that are discovered after consummation, but they were exactly lies before the marriage took place? Yeah.
2: No,
1: well,
2: after.
1: Yeah.
2: After,
1: well, let's just put it. If a guy has venereal disease and therefore, just like the guy with ED, can't consummate, venereal disease, he shouldn't consummate and he shouldn't expect the woman to want him to, that would be, I think, a similar case to what I was just saying. Now, if he said he had a lot of money and he didn't, well, shame on him. But having a lot of money or not having a lot of money is not one of the things that defines marriage. If you cannot consummate your marriage, that's in the very definition of marriage. If you don't have a lot of money, what's that?
2: No, no. The person with, let's say, AIDS or anything crazy disease, they lied, but they did consummate. That's what I'm saying. The consummation has occurred. And then the woman finds out that scenario. Then.
1: Yeah, well, I think that she has every right to cut off relations at that point. You know?
2: I agree.
1: Okay. So, I mean, I don't think any woman or man is required to have sex relations with a spouse who did not tell them that they've got a contagious, possibly life-threatening disease that's sexually transmitted. That's terrible. In fact, I think if somebody has a fatal disease, potentially fatal disease, and they don't let somebody know it and they sleep with them, whether it's their spouse or anyone else, I think they should be brought up on charges of attempted murder.
2: I agree. Yes, that's actually a law. And just one last one. It's not the same question. Now, obviously, today we having people who are in the trans community and all that stuff. And some people you won't know because everything is done so neatly, if you know what I mean. So, mm-hmm. Of course, it would absolutely absolve someone if they found out the person was born a certain way and they actually, transformed to another way, then that would also be grounds for I'm out of here, correct?
1: Oh, absolutely. You mean if you're a man and you think you're marrying a woman, but it's really a man who now has had surgery to look like a woman? Yeah, I would say that's exactly the kind of fraud that would definitely nullify the marriage.
2: Yeah, yeah, I just wanted to.
1: All right, brother. Thanks for your call. Let's talk next to Daryl in Indiana. Daryl, welcome to the Narrow Path. Thanks for calling.
3: Hey, Steve. Thank you.
1: Uh-huh.
3: Hey, something. Can you hear me okay?
1: Yes, go ahead.
3: Okay. Something I think is worthy of consideration when a lot of people call in about questions about the last days and being chosen of God. I think there's a scripture in Joel 2:28-29 when the Lord is referencing this through the Apostle Peter. In the last days, he will pour out his spirit upon all flesh. And on the day of Pentecost, Peter quoted this scripture showing that there was a fulfillment.
1: I agree, but that doesn't sound like a question. What would your question be?
3: Well,
1: I mean, I agree with you on that.
3: I think my comment is a lot of people are misled about biblical salvation. In other words, they believe that they can be saved just by believing and not receiving the gift of the Holy Ghost and being baptized in the name of the Lord Jesus Christ for forgiveness of sins. And so without the biblical salvation, there's a lot of error in their interpretation and understanding of the scriptures. Just like Nicodemus was confused when Jesus came to him.
1: Okay, it doesn't sound like you have a question. Do you have a question?
3: Well, my question is, what is your view about the new birth according to Jesus Christ, about when he told Nicodemus to be born of the water and the spirit?
1: All right. Well, a lot of people, and maybe you, believe that being born of water and the spirit means being baptized in water and baptized in the spirit. Now, I'll tell you, I fully believe in the mandatory nature of water baptism for a person who becomes a Christian. They should be baptized in water, and they should be as soon as possible. I also believe in the baptism of the Spirit. So I'm not coming against anything about the baptism in water or the baptism of the Spirit. I'm just saying that when Jesus talked about being born of water and the Spirit, I'm not sure that he was talking about baptism there, only because there's no reason why Nicodemus would be expected to understand it at baptism. He's talking about being born. And if Jesus was talking about being baptized, I think it'd be very easy for him to say, unless a man is baptized in water and baptized in the Spirit, he can't enter the kingdom of God. That'd be a better way to make it clear. After all, John the Baptist had already used the term baptized in the Holy Spirit and also in water. So Jesus could simply, and no doubt Nicodemus came to Jesus, partly because John the Baptist had commended him. So I think that if Jesus had used the same language John did, you need to be baptized in water, you need to be baptized in the Spirit. I think that he would have been clearer. If he said you have to be born again, and he did, and Nicodemus said, well, does a man have to go back into his mother's womb and be born over again? Now, Jesus made it very clear. No, you have to be born of water, and you have to be born of the Spirit. There's nothing in that statement that would communicate to, at least if I were Nicodemus, I would have no reason to believe he's talking about baptism there. Being born of water is mentioned in verse 5, but in verse 6, he seems to exchange that term for born of the flesh. Because in both verse 5 and 6, he uses the term, you got to be born of the Spirit. And in both verses, he contrasts being born of the Spirit with another kind of birth. In verse 5, that other kind of verse he calls being born of water. In verse 6, he calls that other kind of birth being born of the flesh, which means physical birth. And when people are physically born, there is a bursting forth from the waters, or a breaking of the waters as the baby's about to come out. I'm not sure that's enough of a phenomenon to explain why you call natural birth being born of water, but you are born through water. And when Jesus said that which is born of the Spirit is Spirit, that which is born of the flesh is flesh, he seems to be contrasting physical birth with spiritual birth, as opposed to, water baptism with spiritual baptism. I don't think that's what he's talking about there. Now, on the other hand, I know that you want to emphasize baptism, and so do I, because I think lots of people who've been evangelized have not been told that once you have repented of your sins and believed in Christ, you're commanded to be baptized in water. And so if somebody can do that, they should. Now, if somebody were, let's just say they gave their heart to Christ and they repented of their sins, they determined they're going to follow Christ the rest of their life, and they just have no way of getting baptized in water. Some people in the churches of Christ do, and some people in the churches of Christ don't think that, there can be a special mercy for those who have no possibility of being baptized in water. Let's just say they're going down in a flaming airplane and they cry out to God and repent, and they're dead a few seconds later on the ground, didn't get baptized. Some people say, well, snooze, you lose. You go to hell because you didn't get baptized earlier in your life. Others would say, well, baptism, obviously, what God's looking for is somebody whose heart is right. He commands people whose hearts are right to get baptized and to receive the Spirit. But if they have no possibility of doing so, I think if their heart is right toward God, that's what matters, and that's what rebirth is. But how many people really are in that position that they can't be baptized? I'm just going to say, we are commanded to be baptized. It's not optional. It's a mandate, and if somebody can be baptized, they should. And it's hard to imagine someone who can't be baptized, unless, let's just say, they got saved reading a Gideon's Bible in a motel. And they don't know anyone to baptize them. You can't just walk up to a stranger on the street, hey, would you baptize me? Basically, you get baptized by Christians into a church. And if you don't know what church you're going to be in, and if you don't have any guidance about that, and if, then you're going to have to do some research. You should join a church. But even if they can't be baptized the moment they are converted, they should be baptized as soon as they are connected with other Christians. And that should be as immediately as possible. All right. I appreciate your call, brother.
3: Can't make a comment about what you just said.
1: Well, quickly, I've got a lot of calls waiting. I've got a few minutes left. Go ahead. You're not going quickly enough. I want to get some more callers on here, please. Let's talk to Matt in Whittier, California. Hi, Matt. Welcome.
4: Hey, Steve.
1: Hey.
4: My question is regarding A.W. Pink's book, The Attributes of God.
1: Mm-hmm.
4: In it, he presents the view that everything that happens in the world has been preordained by God, and that Jesus Christ dying on the cross didn't actually change who God is or was. My question would be, does the Bible refute or affirm these claims? And how does Pink's view differ from your hermeneutics?
1: Okay. Well, A.W. Pink was a very emphatic Calvinistic writer, a good, inspiring writer. He loved the Lord. He loved the Word of God. And many people think he's among the most, top commentators. But like many commentators, he was Calvinistic. Now, a Calvinist is one who believes that all things are ordained by God. And in many respects, that ordination by God refers to God actually actively making things happen. R.C. Sproul, another Calvinist, also said, if there's one atom in the universe that's not being controlled by God, then he's not sovereign. Well, it depends on what you mean by controlled. I would say this. If there's anything in the universe that God doesn't allow, and it happens anyway, then I'd say he's not sovereign. And he is. He is sovereign. But his sovereignty, the word sovereignty does not refer to someone who controls everything. That's kind of how Calvinism uses the term and assumes it to mean that. It assumes that if we say God is sovereign over everything, that means he micromanages. It's also called meticulous providence, that everything that happens down to the smallest detail is happening through God's direct providence, making it happen. The Bible does not teach that specifically, because it does teach that people do things that God was not happy about. In fact, he even said, I didn't tell you to do that. I didn't even cross my mind. He told in Jeremiah, those things. There are things that people do that God did not ordain for them to do. But does that mean he wasn't sovereign? No, it means that his exercise of his sovereignty is such as to allow some people to make their own decisions that he's not directly controlling. Now, he doesn't let them do everything they want to, because there would be some things that if they chose to do it, it could, interfere with his purposes. And he is sovereign. Sovereign means he's got the right to do whatever he wants. But having the right to do whatever you want doesn't mean that you choose to do, to involve yourself in every little thing. Kings of countries are sovereigns. They can do what they want, but most of them don't want to interfere in the private lives of their citizens 24/7. Most of them don't care what the average peasant eats for dinner or how early in the morning he gets up and, how many, what clothes he puts on. I mean, most kings, though they have the right to do what they want, they don't have any problem letting some of the people subject to them make some decisions for themselves. And this does not compromise their sovereignty. Calvinism, at least many Calvinists, teach that, everything has to be ordained directly by God, every move, every choice that people make, or else somehow God's not in control. Well, let's just put it this way. If somebody's going to make a choice that God did not ordain, and he doesn't want them to do it, he can stop them, because he can do whatever he wants to. But that doesn't mean he always does stop them. And we find people do things that upset him. We could say he didn't stop them, but he didn't give permission either. They're doing what he told them not to do, like Adam and Eve eating the fruit. Now, according to Calvinism, Adam and Eve ate the fruit because God ordained that they would, and it was inevitable before they were ever born, before they were created. It was decreed in the councils of God that Adam and Eve would eat that fruit. Now, see, I believe that's not true. It's awfully kind of harsh to make people do something, then punish them because they did it. I believe God gave them a free will. I don't say he was surprised at the way they exercised it, but the point is, he could give them free will or not. And, when he made the animals, he didn't give them free will like he gave people. So God doesn't have to give free will, But when he made people, he didn't want just another kind of animals. He wanted a being that is in his own image, some being that has some volitional, rational functions like he does. And in doing so, I believe, and I think all Christians do except for Calvinists, that God made humans with the freedom to do things that God would actually prefer they didn't do. But he doesn't stop them unless he feels he has to, and he can. But he doesn't get involved in every mistake they make. He lets people choose. He lets the consequences come for their actions. And, 40 men wanted to kill Paul. They said they wouldn't eat or drink anything till they'd killed Paul. And, God didn't tell them to do that. But he also didn't want Paul dead, so he stopped them. The Bible says God intervened, and they weren't able to get to Paul. So God can stop people from doing things if they're doing them will foul things up badly. But also, many times, he lets us make decisions. So he doesn't control every little thing, though he can if he wants to. I'm out of time. Our website is thenarrowpath.com. We do have a Zoom meeting tonight. Find out how to get on it at our website.
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9: 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Freedom is more than inheritance. 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Freedom only survives when each generation chooses to defend it. So, do we have the courage to defend and protect what is being challenged, the very principles that made America the greatest experiment in history?
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0: to do. And so many of these people are out there trying to tell you, you can experience God. We have the word, and that's all you need, brother. You do that worship set for more than 20 minutes, you're getting too emotional. That altar's full with people weeping, and that's too emotional. You can't experience God. It's just doctrine, doctrine, doctrine, doctrine. But doctrine points you to the person, to have a relationship with them and experience him. When you fear God, you don't fear anything else. They are terrified. They are frightened. When you fear God, you don't fear anything else.
1: 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Today on Regaining Lost Ground, we hear the second part of a sobering message from Pastor Shane titled, What Does Empty Mean to Me? 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And now, from Westside Christian Fellowship in Leona Valley, California, here's Pastor Shane Eidelman.
0: And so they remember that intimacy. They remember that first love. They remember, and then you remind people, even the prodigals, remember that first love you had for Jesus Christ. The Bible talks about in Revelation, when you fall from that, remember your first love and return. And you remind the prodigal, you're living in sin now like the pigs. You're eating that swine food. Yes, it feels good for a season. You're addicted to that. But remember when tears flowed and the word of God came alive and you couldn't stop worshiping. You wanted to know how often could you come to church, not get me away from church. Remember the power of God to bring you back. And they start remembering and tears start following. Oh, the power of remembering. It's important. And God will say to us too, remember what I did before. Remember what I did before in your life. Remember what I promised you. Oh, if we could just get back to remembering God's word in these difficult times. If you seek me, you will find me. If you drink of this water, you will never thirst again. His word will be in your heart like a burning fire. God will make you more than the tail and the head. He'll make you a conqueror in Christ Jesus. And you can take God to the bank. Did you know that? They used that phrase, you can take that to the bank. You can't say that anymore because but when God doesn't let us down, God has never failed. And we've got to remind ourselves of that important truth. So maybe some of you need to hear that this morning. You need to remember and return. Remember and return. Remember how God brought you through all of that. Remember how he touched your life. Remember how he saved you and set you free. And something has come in your life where you've drifted from God. And although you might not be deep into what they call bad sin, you've drifted. You have no desire for the word of God. You don't want to really come to church. And there's no passion, desire for God. The simple thing is to return and remember and repent. Repent of that apathy. Apathy has to be repented of, does it not? I mean, I thank God often, even though it's hard, I say, thank you for calling me to be a pastor. Because I have to do what I'm telling you. I can't just not show up for a couple months. I don't want to read the Bible for a while. I have to. There's that, Lord, help me, and that desire to pull me back. Because that famous hymn is so true, prone to wander. Prone to wander, Lord, I feel it. Prone to leave the God I love. There's something that where we drift away from God. I don't like it. I hate it. I actually hate it. I hate the old Shane Eidelman. Can I be honest with you? If I could kill him and get rid of his influence, trust me, I get the Glock out. I'm not talking about suicide or anything, but you know what I'm saying, the old nature, that Adamic nature. If I could just get that out of me, prone to wander. Lord, I feel it. So God, here's my heart. Take and seal it in thy courts above. And so we have to also encourage ourselves. Yes, there's something in us that is prone to wander. It's almost like if you just jump into a river, you've got to fight the current and swim against it. If not, where are you going? Wherever it goes, you're going. And that's my heart for revival, to be honest with you. Why write books on revival? Why I talk about it a lot? Why I feel it's part of my calling? Is because so many people are jumping in the river of the world. Hey, wherever it takes me, yeah, I'll hop out and go to church now and then, but wherever it takes me, I'll read the Bible now and then, but wherever it takes me, and they're just drifting. They have no concrete foundation or pursuit of God, and they're not swimming against the current and fighting and contending for the faith. The Bible talks about battle songs and also battle language. Contend for the faith. Fight for the faith. We wrestle not against flesh and blood, but against principalities. So you can't have a stronger language. So put on your pajamas and fight. No, the strongest language he could use was that of a Roman soldier. Put on the whole armor of... I mean, this is warfare. That's why masculinity is not toxic, it's biblical. Is it true? I'm just shooting you straight. That's why the enemy's going after the family, after identity, sexual identity, and after masculinity, all these things that are biblical. And how God has designed us and created. He's called the man to put on the whole armor of God, guard, defend, expose the unfruitful works of darkness, but it must flow from a humble, gentle, broken heart as well. Putting on that whole armor of God. And then Luke 24:8, and they remembered his words, and they returned from the tomb. They probably said, aha moment. That's right, Jesus said. Then they returned from the tomb and told all these things to the 11 and all the rest. And it was Mary of Magdalene, Joanna, and Mary, the mother of James, and other women with them who told these things to the apostles. And their words seemed to be like idle tales, and they did not believe them. Now, this is pretty huge. This is always a good one. If the Bible was false or made up by men, they would have never, never said these women found Jesus. These women reported this. It wasn't that culture, especially the culture of that day. It would be the men would be the hero, and they wouldn't talk about their frailties and their fallings, and there would be David, but no Bathsheba. There would be a Samson, but no Delilah. All the heroes. But the Bible exposes the wickedness and the victories. And this is a very strong case that if it was all phony and fake, they would have never had these four women be the heroes that brought this truth back to the disciples. And it's a very important word here. He who believes, they did not believe them. They did not believe them. And that word believe, we hear it a lot in church. To believe, let's say to believe in Jesus is to commit oneself. So, the word believe, when we're talking about believe in Jesus, it's not just intellectual knowledge. Because somebody goes, that's a really strong case, Pastor. You make that makes sense. I can see that. I believe Jesus was a historical figure. I believe possibly the Son of God. I believe he was crucified. I believe, it sounds like he did raise from the dead. Okay, but if you don't commit your life to him, you have intellectual knowledge without heart engagement. And that's why so many people, you'll see them, the big term now is deconstructionism, right? I talked about that recently. They are deconstructing their faith. Solid people that I used to follow, some of the worship teams and that guy who wrote that book, I Kissed Dating Goodbye, he actually kissed God goodbye, you know? And they're very astute, and they're very, you know, they use a lot of big words, but at the heart of it, they had intellectual knowledge, and they were brought into it maybe by friends or family, and that they were a good person. That's what good people do, but they missed the element of the Holy Spirit truly, truly filling them with holy fire and a relationship with God. And so if you say, I believe in Jesus, did it change your life? Because a religion that doesn't change your life is no religion at all. There's a change in your life. Not perfect, not perfectionism, but I believed, and now I've committing myself to Jesus Christ. And here's the wonderful thing. It's not our will. Like, okay, I believe, now I've got to commit myself. Oh, this is going to be a hard journey, even though Christianity is not a walk in the park. It's a battleground, not a playground, A.W. Tozer would say. But once the Holy Spirit comes in, changes you, fills you with God. Now you have a love for God. Now that Holy Spirit is a guarantee. He keeps you. Now you can quench and grieve His influence, but there's that heart call that you know who God truly is. And that's what with even young adults that are raised in Christian homes, that's good, but you can't get into heaven on your parents' coattails. And I remember I was at a youth event. I spoke up in the mountains somewhere. I was talking about this, and a kid came up and goes, what really stood out to him was, my mom and dad are not going to be next to me when I stand before God. Wow. And you could tell he was just wrecked. Because we do trust, as you get older, you trust in your parents, you trust in your father, and you trust in your mom. Right? And that's what guys are supposed to do. The dog was just barking crazy last night, 11:30. I'm like, Morgan, go check. Go check. But I got up, checked, and it was a neighbor across the street. They were just coming home late, and our dog heard it. But there's that desire, you know, to protect. But you got to fight that sometimes, right? And so once the Holy Spirit is within you, He keeps you anchored to the cross. And I think it's important to clarify, because sometimes we think, okay, I got to do this. I got to read the Bible. I don't have to read the Bible. I want to read the Bible to understand the heart of God. I don't have to not commit sin. I don't want to commit sin. You see, and people think, oh, it's a bunch of rules. No, it's actually, I'm so glad that little hill that you guys call a mountain, the little hill. So many people don't come to church. I can't go over that mountain. That's not a mountain. Guys, let me take you to Mount Whitney. About 3 hours here, I'll show you a mountain. Or into, you know, Tioga Pass. Or in these other areas. But anyway, what about the guardrails weren't there? And even Caltrans came up and said, you know what? We need some dirt. Let's take off. Let's go right to the edge of this. My daughter's never driving to church again if they did this, right? Right to the edge of the pavement. Let's just cut it off. We'll put big retaining walls to hold it, and the road will just drop off. I think we're all going to take another route. So God's rules, which they call rules and regulations, it's really guardrails through the canyons of life. They don't protect, they don't keep you from having fun. They protect you from falling. And if we could really get that point across, I think it would be helpful. And they thought this was an idle tale. Oh, you're just playing with us. Jesus did not rise again. Well, how do you tell an idle tale from the truth? Actually, it's not too difficult. Is it factual? Is it consistent? Does it fit? God gave us common sense for a reason, wisdom for a reason. It changes you. There's a change that takes place because the Word of God is living and powerful and true. And then Luke continues, verse 12, but Peter, you got to love this guy. But Peter, did he sit down and doubt and say, this can't be? No, he arose and ran to the tomb. I don't know how far away he was, but it wasn't very close, I don't think. And he looked down, and he saw the linen clothes lying by themselves, and he departed, marveling to himself what had happened. And sometimes I think we need a little bit of Peter's passion today. Amen. That's another thing I believe missing in the church of America is the passion for God. When are we going to run after God and seek after God and pursue God and chase after him and track him down and hunt him? That's what that word means. There's a pursuit. I've got to track him down. I've got to find him. It's amazing. I'll see so many hunting videos sometimes. They stumble on them. But I think I got the buck. I see the blood. Now I got to track him down for the next half day. Why aren't you tracking down God like that? Why don't you get your priorities straight and track down God like that? If you put in as much emphasis as seeking financial success, as being a famous whoever, or on this idea of hunting I just said, or tracking down the game, if you put that much passion into God, your life would be radically changed. Because God says, you seek me, you will find me. And you have to do it when you don't feel like it. Hello? Every time I encourage people to come to 6 a.m. worship on Sunday, say, Shane, I just don't feel like it. I say, that's okay. You're in good company. Nobody does. That's the point. It's a gauge of hunger. It's a gauge of desire. I will get up and I will track out. I will seek God. And when the fire of God eventually falls and there's that passion and desire and God is speaking to me like never before, and I was lost, but now I'm found in this area. And now because I sought him, I want to keep seeking him. Oh, God, your word is true. And see, there's a reward at the end of that. People say, but Shane, I've went to the prayer line. Well, then get a prayer life. Big difference. Big difference. We would love to pray with you and for you. But if that's what you're relying on, that should just be a supplement to what God is already doing in your own prayer life. And then we're going to fast forward to Luke 24, verse 36. Jesus himself now stood and appeared in the midst of them. And he said, peace to you. Yeah. But they were terrified and frightened, I bet. And they supposed that they had seen a spirit. And this is so important. Jesus appears to his disciples. And he didn't just, I don't know if it's ironic or what the right term would be, but he didn't just... The tomb's empty and now he's in heaven. He actually, for a while, went and appeared to his disciples. It just really stuck out to me that there is relationship with God, but then also there's an experience with him. Did you know you can experience God? You can experience God. And so many of these people are out there trying to tell you you can experience God. We have the word and that's all you need, brother. You do that worship set for more than 20 minutes, you're getting too emotional. That altar's full with people weeping, and that's too emotional. You can't experience God. It's just doctrine, doctrine, doctrine, doctrine. But doctrine points you to the person, to have a relationship with him and experience him. When you fear God, you don't fear anything else. They are terrified. They are frightened. When you fear God, you don't fear anything else. Folks, let me tell you, that is so true. The more you focus on God and trust in God, you don't fear a lot of things. Now the old man will come in again, right? There's that old guy prone to wander. You have enough ammunition? You have enough food? Yeah, be quiet, I'm trusting God. Oh, but you don't know, man. Illuminati, one world government. Can't trust NASA. Do we really go to the moon? And you can see, right? The old man likes this, conspiracy theory stuff. Are we going to wake up on a Friday and then banks close down over the weekend and now it's, you can exchange it for crypto and, I'm watching too many YouTube shorts. And see how it draws you away. And the more time I focus on God, I fear no man. I don't fear Biden or YouTube or Russia or China, because what can man do to me? I'm going to go see Jesus sooner. That scares me. But again, the old man comes in. Here comes fear. Usually when I'm spending too much time watching the breaking latest news. And I truly believe, I don't think we are designed to take in this much stuff. I don't think I need to know what's going on in Florida and Tennessee and New York and Chicago and down by Texas Panhandle. And then this guy and this sergeant recently just got, he shot somebody in self-defense and now he got charged for murder. And like, oh gosh, what's going on? And you just start, you're feeding your mind with all this stuff. Is that really that productive? I don't think so. I don't think so. God's sovereignty, I said before, is my sanity. God's sovereignty is my sanity. You should make that screenshot, put it on your computer, on your phone, because that's the only way, I'm telling you, where things are going, the only way to keep your sanity is trust in God's sovereignty. Now, I got to tell you the bad news. You guys ready for this? No, we're not moving to Idaho. God's sovereignty isn't often what I want it to be. I want comfort. I want convenience. I want quiet neighbors. I don't want any problems. I don't want any issues. I don't want any challenges. Can we go a day without challenges with our kids? Just one day? Or his sovereignty is not what I want, because I often want comfort. And his sovereignty is like sandpaper to my comfort. But Lord, I trust in you, whatever you're doing. You're not healing such and such quick enough. Are you doing it at all? What's going on? And so that's why it's tough, because we have this concept of God's sovereignty. And often it doesn't align with what his real sovereignty is. But because often his sovereignty is not as much about me as it's about other people. Correct? So things might not feel good to me, and I don't like this, but if it blesses other people. And same in your own situation. Like, Shane, how can you say that? Look what's happening. Look at our stocks, or look at this, and look at the price of this, and look at gasoline, look what Biden's doing, look at this, I don't know. I don't know either, but I have to trust in God, because if I don't trust in God, the other end of that equation is ugly. Is it not? Why is addiction skyrocketing in our nation? I've never seen it more out of control in all of my life, especially in the church. People are doing great and then fall. People are doing great. It's like, what? It's like all, everywhere you look. Everywhere you look. And I'm talking crystal meth, heroin, alcohol, back to the big heavy bong loads where they're just so unproductive. Where? In our church? God help me. What is going on here?

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1: 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Truth does not.

0: This is Shauna on Johnny Erickson Tada Sharing Hope. You know, I bet the most beloved Bible verse that encapsulates the gospel is John 3:16.
1: Yes, I agree.
0: And you know it well. For God so loved the world that he gave his only son, that whoever believes in him should not perish, but have eternal life. But, Johnny, of course, the challenge is, how do we offer this gospel to our friends who may have never heard that God gave his son Jesus for their salvation? Mm. And, Johnny, I think you have a gospel gift to offer our friends today. Something simple and practical to use when talking about the good news. Would you tell us about it?
1: I'm happy to, Shauna. But first, let me tell everyone how important the gospel is to all of us at Johnny and Friends. In fact, our mission statement says that we, quote, glorify God as we communicate the gospel. And because our mission is to bring disabled people and their families to a saving knowledge of Jesus Christ, we make certain that all our staff and our volunteers who participate in family retreats or our getaways, we make sure that they can communicate the true gospel accurately. So, our leadership at Johnny and Friends recently created a fabulous new tool for sharing the good news with thousands of families we serve. It's a gospel wristband that walks someone through the salvation message using various colors. Now, you most likely remember gospel bracelets with their colored beads, and ours is similar, but instead of beads, it's a light blue silicone band, you know, the kind that young people often wear. Now, the word gospel means good news, but to fully understand the good news, you gotta first recognize that there's bad news. So the first color on this band is black, representing sin and our hopeless condition apart from Christ, as we are dead in our sin. But God, being rich in mercy, made a way through the death of his Son, and the red color reminds us of that blood that Jesus shed for the forgiveness of sin. And then comes the glorious truth that Jesus was raised to life and through faith in him, we're made clean. And that means the white color represents God's forgiveness, the removal of our sin. And the green color points to a person's new life in Jesus and the growth that must follow. And finally, the gold color reminds us of the promise of heaven, an eternal inheritance secured for those who belong to Jesus. And oh, what a wonderful story. It's the old, old story of Jesus and his love. It's God's marvelous plan to reconcile sinners, like you and me, sinners to himself. And oh, the joy of it. And I must ask you, seriously, as precious as we all agree this story is, are you sharing it? Are you giving away this gospel story? If you haven't in a while, then this blue wristband is a natural way to start that conversation. It's attractive, obviously it's colorful, and your friends or coworkers or fellow students will want to know, what's this wristband all about? I mean, why are you wearing it? And you can give the answer. I think it's really cool, and it comes with a reference card to guide you through the simple steps of sharing the good news of Jesus. And I want you, my listening friend, to have one, right, Johnny?
0: Oh, absolutely, Johnny. 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
5: Was Jesus a liberal or a conservative? Was he a progressive or was he a passionate conservative? Today on Viewpoint, perhaps that's a good way to open our discussion concerning the role of conservatism. Because indeed, we have some potential problems with regard to the word conservative, with regard to the word conservatism. Is conservatism the foundation for American salvation? Interesting question, isn't it? Well, is progressivism the foundation for American salvation? How about liberalism? Most Christians tend to gravitate toward conservatism, but not everyone. In fact, the Democrat Party is made up of progressives. Some profess the name of Christ, but increasingly very few profess the name of Christ. So what is this matter of conservatism and liberalism? How can we understand them? Was Jesus a liberal or a conservative? Was he progressive? Or was he passionately conservative? I welcome you to Viewpoint. I'm Chuck Crismeyer. It's conversation, as always, with ever-increasing conviction, talk that transforms. And we're going to delve into this in ways that perhaps you have never thought of. That's right. Maybe you haven't thought of it as the way we opened the program today. Was Jesus actually conservative? Was he liberal? Was he progressive? Who was he? Well, he wasn't a politician, except there are those in America who say, yes, he was a politician par excellence, and he went about to try to change society. Is that what he did? Or did he do something else? Was he actually conservative in his rhetoric? Was he about to change society and progress to something else, or was he trying to return to something and conserve it? Interesting, isn't it? I recently received an article called Why Christless Conservatism Can't Save America. Why Christless Conservatism Can't Save America. It caught my attention. Christless conservatism. Is there such a thing? Well, indeed there is. Indeed there really is. But what is it? How are we to understand the nature of Christless conservatism as opposed to a Christian who might be conservative? Will conservatism save America? If you go back to the era of the 1970s, late 1970s, moving in through the 1980s and 1990s, we had what was called the moral majority movement. The moral majority. It was led by a pastor, Jerry Falwell, and there were a number of others who came along with him, including Dr. James Dobson, including the founder of the Family Radio Network and so on, American Family Society, and there were others, G. James Kennedy, Pat Robertson, and a number of others who were part of that moral majority movement. And they're all gone. Every single one of them is gone. 15 years ago, I was broadcasting on the floor of the National Religious Broadcasters Convention, and Dr. James Dobson joined me. We had known each other for a very, very long period of time. In fact, he was one of the first donors to Save America Ministries. I'll never forget it. I still have a copy of the $300 check that he gave back in 1993. And so we were chatting together, and he made a very interesting statement to me. In fact, I thought it was a rather bold statement. He said, "Chuck, we have lost the culture wars." Now, this was about 15, maybe at least 15 years ago. He said, "We have lost the culture wars." Well, that was the very foundation of the conservative movement at that time, the moral majority, looking to find a restoration of, shall we say, conservative, biblical ideals, moral ideals, trying to restore a moral America. For if we could restore a moral America, then we could have a good America. And in the lines of the famous de Tocqueville, "America is great because America is good, and if ever America ceases to be good, America will cease to be great." So how are we going to restore the greatness of America? By becoming more moral. So all the emphasis of the culture wars is how to make the nation moral again. It was a conservative movement rooted in a kind of quasi-blend of political conservatism and Christianity. But it wasn't pure. In and of itself, it wasn't pure. It was an admixture of political conservatism, or some aspects of it, and the pursuit of morality in the country, claiming that it was a Judeo-Christian conservatism. Well, along about 50 years ago, with our nation's bicentennial, 50 years ago, I was running for office, 1976, as a Republican for the state legislature in California. I had never been involved in politics before, and during that period of time, there was a congressman who was traveling the country from Arizona. His name was John B. Conlin, handsome-looking fellow, and he was carrying a message all across America that we have to return to our Judeo-Christian values, and we have to get more Christians into elective office in our country. Well, his message really caught a lot of people, and he was brought all over the country to speak in Christian gatherings, large Christian gatherings, and he became very, very popular as a speaker. Congressman John B. Conlin, "We've got to get more Christians into government." That was the movement that came about at our nation's bicentennial. Well, I gravitated toward that. Of course, I was running for the state legislature at that time, so the message really resonated. But it didn't resonate very long in the state of Arizona, because the very next year after our bicentennial, Congressman John Conlin was not reelected. Apparently, Arizona didn't much like his message, and Arizona has become very liberal, actually, politically. So Congressman John Conlin, as popular as he was to communicate a kind of Judeo-Christian conservatism, could not be handled in Arizona. Was not welcome anymore. What is welcome in America? Anything? We'll be right back.
6: 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Divorces were practically unknown, as was child abuse. 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So what happened in just one generation? 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
5: In reality, people would have every right to question whether American Christianity today is conservative. Why? Because we have followed the drift of liberalism and progressivism, even in God's own house, even by major, major leaders in our country over the past 50, 60 years. It may count as a surprise, but it actually is true, and we're going to see how that works, even within the church. So, what is Christless conservatism then? This author, Seth Yudinsky, says, Christless conservatism can't save America. He says, within the conservative movement, there are all kinds of diverse representations. I believe a wide tent is necessary to accomplish political goals that establish a rule of law that is just, morally upright, and beneficial to society. So I'm all for the things to accomplish political ends that might include that. But I reject Christless conservatism, he said. The power of the conservative movement is not in the policies it upholds. It's the power is in the core of its base, that is, Christianity or the Christian faith. This leads to a necessary question. Without Christianity, can you still have conservatism? Well, I guess it depends on how you brand conservatism. This writer said, I would argue an emphatic no. Take abortion, for example. Why fight for the lives of unborn children if you don't believe they have been created by God and given true dignity? This does not come from any political philosophy. It comes from the Christian worldview. You take that away, and you take away all the power behind the pro-life argument. The same goes for the LGBT movement, immigration, gun laws, government overreach, and all other issues in which the conservative movement engages. Each of these issues is, at its core, a spiritual issue with an answer in the Christian worldview. In short, if you take Christianity out of conservatism, you rip the heart out of the conservative movement. I agree, except that conservatism did not begin in the heart. It began as a political ideology. So he continues to write, this is one example of the end result in Christless conservatism. Our politics truly must be driven and governed by our faith in the Lord Jesus Christ. Our faith in him must come first. The lesson, Christians must not stay silent on political issues. That includes pastors, many of whom have become notoriously silent on issues that are not culturally palatable, in an effort to win people to Jesus through winsomeness, kindness, and an air of acceptance. Many pastors have inadvertently shepherded souls directly to hell by not lovingly and courageously calling those souls to repentance. So he said, let's fight for conservative values, but let's lean on what truly makes the conservative movement mighty, the Christian worldview. Imagine the impact of a united conservative front, not one merely united over an agreement on the Second Amendment or anti-wokeism, but united under the blood of Christ. That would be a political movement with serious power, he says. Well, it's true. But then there are those, many are arguing today, that you cannot mix Christ and politics. To do so is to, shall we say, undo the Christian message, that it's all about Christ but not about politics. But then also within that area of professing Christians, they will turn around and say that Christ was a liberal politician, that he was a progressive, that he came to change society and he came to rectify social issues, and it was his message was all about changing society. Is that true? Well, certainly the effect of his message was to see certain changes occur in the society. But was that why he came? We would be hard-pressed to say that that's really why he came, because he said, I came to save sinners. Paul, the Apostle Paul, gave the message that He said, my message is to save sinners of whom I am chief. So we have a problem, a real problem that goes to the very heart of our thinking concerning Jesus. The message of the gospel, was the gospel good news because of a political impact, or was it good news because of the spiritual death penalty that was on the heads of every man, woman, and child without Christ? Where are you going to put your emphasis? If you put your emphasis on the social change, you have already undermined the very essence of the gospel. The very essence of the gospel was not to provide good news by changing society. It was to provide good news by bringing about a freedom from sin that drove every other aspect of the negative aspects of society, but even more than that, kept us from relationship with God and consigned us to an eternal death penalty. So that having been said, initially, we're going to go on now, and what I'm trying to do, this is a little bit difficult, and I don't want you to get lost in the weeds here, so I've done everything I can to try to protect us from the weeds as we go further into this discussion of conservatism, because we need to understand the dynamics of what is taking place. It has actually led us to a kind of diversion from truth. When you replace the main thing with a secondary objective, you necessarily will end up compromising the truth. You can't help it, because the secondary agenda, which would be conservatism, would replace the fundamental basis of the gospel. I hope you're listening carefully, because if we preach the message of conservatism by itself, we have actually deceived ourselves and the country and have missed the very revolutionizing aspect of which conservatism can arise, and that is the conversion of the human heart. Let me put it this way. You may recall that there was a period of time in which Pat Robertson was involved in a particular political movement led by, I'm looking at his face right now and trying to bring his name up off my hard drive. But in any event, it was a political movement, and the leader of that left and went to form his own political, not agenda, but his own political efforts to raise up political candidates. Ralph Reed was his name, Ralph Reed. And so Pat Robertson replaced Ralph Reed as the head of the Christian Coalition. There's the other name, the Christian Coalition, and replaced him with two men. I believe that they're both congressmen, Don Hodel and Randy Tate. Don Hodel and Randy Tate were brought in by Pat Robertson to lead the Christian Coalition after Ralph Reed left. Well, Ralph Reed was a big focuser on conservatism and a fundraiser and so on, and tried to put political candidates, conservative political candidates in office, which was deemed the way to save America. But then Don Hodel and Randy Tate came in, and they made a very earth-shaking statement. And here it is. If we would fill every elective office in America with professing Christians of the type that we have today, America would still not change. They said America will not change until the hearts of the people change. In other words, the hearts of we the people change. For that, they were removed by Pat Robertson from heading up the Christian Coalition, and actually the Christian Coalition fell apart. It could no longer sustain itself because these two men had spoken truth to power, so to speak, and had revealed the problem. The problem was not political conservatism or the lack thereof. The problem was the heart of we the people. Whether liberal or conservative, whether Christian or unchristian, regardless, the hearts of we the people were not prepared to follow God's ways, so that the very purposes for which supposedly political conservatism would bring about a restoration in the country. You could not raise money at that time by saying that filling all the elective offices in the country with professing Christians of the type that we had at that time, or even this time, would change America. That message would not raise money. So the Christian Coalition declined and went into demise. In other words, to focus on the main issue would not raise money. You've got to focus on a secondary issue, conservatism. If you focus on conservatism, then you get to focus on people's behavior and so on, and you can raise money because you're setting up this group of conservatives against this group over here of progressives, and therefore, now you have an enemy and you can raise money. That's how it works. That's how it's always worked. It works that way today. So now we have a divide in the church, a big divide. It's not just in the mainline churches that have supported progressivism, so to speak, political progressivism and liberalism. It's in the evangelical church. In fact, our young people today are having a serious problem. They don't know how to relate at all to the concept of conservatism. Very few know how to relate to that, and they're in great chaos and confusion. You say, well, how about Charlie Kirk? Didn't he provide some direction in that? Yes, but even there, as much as he tried to focus on the truth of the Word of God and so on, the message that came across to most was it was a political message. In fact, those who honored him conveyed exactly the same idea. His message was primarily political, even though he spoke of Christ and so on. So that being the case, conservatism became the alternative to Christ. In a very real way, conservatism, the pursuit of conservatism, became an alternative to Christ. It was a political answer to a spiritual problem. And therein lies our problem today. So what is conservatism anyway? What is it? Well, it depends on who you talk to. Conservatism is a bit of an amorphous thing. Just like progressivism is a bit of an amorphous thing. It's like trying to nail Jell-O to a wall. It just doesn't fit all the time. So there are ways in which we can identify conservatism in general. Let me share some of those with you. Conservatives favor institutions and practices that have evolved gradually and are manifestations of continuity and stability. Notice the words continuity and stability. Government's responsibility is to be the servant, not the master, of existing ways of life, and politicians must therefore resist the temptation to transform society and politics. This suspicion of government activism distinguishes conservatism not only from radical forms of political thought, but also from liberalism, which is a modernizing anti-traditionalist movement dedicated to correcting the evils and abuses resulting from the misuse of social and political power. It was not until the 18th century, the late 18th century, in other words, 1700s, in reaction to the upheavals of the French Revolution in 1789, that conservatism began to develop a distinct political attitude and movement. The term conservatives was first introduced in 1815 by supporters of the newly restored Bourbon monarchy in France. Then there was a fellow by the name of Edmund Burke. Very famous fellow. He wrote Reflections on the Revolution in France, It was a forceful expression of conservatives' rejection of the French Revolution. We're going to take a look at what he had to say and where all this went from there. And then we'll leapfrog into our time today. If we don't understand where we were, we don't understand where we are, or even where we're going or trying to do. We'll be right
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5: Welcome back to Viewpoint. The moral majority failed in America starting in the late 1970s and moving on into the late 1990s. The moral majority failed, therefore the culture wars failed precisely because we tried to change society from the outside in rather than trusting God to change from the inside out. In other words, we tried to enforce morality by law, under color of law, when in fact the hearts of the people were not there. Therefore, there was resistance. The 60s revolution in the United States of America were a manifestation of that resistance. It spread all over the Western world. It was a rebellion very much like the French Revolution, a rebellion against all authority, parental authority, government authority, religious authority. It was a rebellion against authority, and it was the baby boomer generation that led it. The largest generation in American history up to that time led the rebellion. It was a kind of French Revolution, but it was in America where it started and spread all across Europe. You had certain representations of that in the music realm, whether it was the Beatles, whether it was the Rolling Stones, or whatever else. No wonder they couldn't get any satisfaction. They tried, but they couldn't get no satisfaction. Because you can't get satisfaction through political responses. Liberal, progressive, rebellion, you can't get satisfaction that way. So the conservatives said, no, we can get satisfaction by preserving as much as we can the status quo. We can preserve the status quo and therefore preserve an element of satisfaction so we can all get along, we can do well, and we can prosper because now we're going to have all the riches that we need, and all the other problems will take care of themselves because money answers all things. Well, along came Edmund Burke, whose book Reflections on the Revolution in France in 1790 expressed a lot of what he thought about that French Revolution. For Burke and other pro-parliamentarian conservatives there in England, the violent, untraditional, and uprooting methods of the revolution outweighed and corrupted its liberating ideals. So, in other words, they went about things the wrong way. The general revulsion against the violent course of the French Revolution provided conservatives with an opportunity to restore pre-revolutionary traditions, and several brands of conservative philosophy soon developed. In fact, it was out of the French Revolution, in essence, that the whole concept of conservatism developed. It was a reaction. So a common way of distinguishing conservatives from both liberalism and radicalism is to say that conservatives reject the optimistic view that human beings can be morally improved through political and social change. Friends, that is soon developed. In fact, it was out of the French Revolution

not fundamentally evil. They're fundamentally good. And therefore, human beings can be morally improved through political and social change. In other words, by compelling them. Well, that sounds an awful lot like communism, doesn't it? Socialism, communism. Skeptical conservatives merely observe that human history under almost all imaginable political and social circumstances has been filled with a great deal of evil. Far from believing that human nature is essentially good or passions essentially good, conservatives tend to assume that human beings are driven by their passions and desires and are therefore naturally prone to selfishness, anarchy, irrationality, and violence. So conservatives look to traditional political and cultural institutions to curb humans' base and destructive instincts. So Edmund Burke said people need a sufficient restraint upon their passions, which is the office or purpose of government, to bridle and subdue those passions. Families, churches, and schools must teach the value of self-discipline, and those who fail to learn this lesson must have discipline imposed upon them by government and law. Without the restraining power of such institutions, conservatives believe that there could be no ethical behavior and no responsible use of liberty. So, when you think about that, you realize that going back to the time of the American Revolution, when you have John Adams, the second president of the United States, making a statement that we have no government armed with power that could withstand the waves of human passions, evil passions. He said our government was made for a moral and Christian people and is wholly inadequate to the government of any other. In other words, our founders believed almost universally not in the fundamental goodness of man, but in the fundamental sinfulness of human beings. We've completely turned that on its head now. Even in the conservative movement, it's very hard to maintain that idea, which is the biblical idea that forms the foundation of the salvation message and of Christ's coming, the foundation of the whole gospel itself. The humankind is fundamentally sinful and evil. As Jeremiah said, the heart of man is desperately wicked. Who can know it? So, how do you raise money preaching that message today? You don't. Because the majority of people, even though they can read in their Bible that all have sinned to come short of the glory of God, they still don't believe it. They still want to believe that everybody is good in their own way. Even a song came out and said something like that. Everything's beautiful in its own way. Well, there's a certain truth in that, but not ultimate truth. Everybody is a sinner. Everybody is prone profoundly to sin. And friends, if you want to know why we needed a book called The Power to Overcome, that's the reason. That's the reason. Because we're not overcomers today. We have been overcome. And you're not going to overcome evil with conservatism by itself. That's why the culture wars failed. We thought we could overcome evil or liberalism with conservatism. No. You cannot. There's no salvation in conservatism. Conservatism is a viewpoint, a political viewpoint, that is valuable in and of itself, but only if the people are pursuers of truth in Christ. If they're not pursuers of truth in Christ and submitted to Christ in their hearts, conservatism has no salvific ability. John Adams made it clear. Our government is made for a moral and Christian people. It's wholly inadequate to the government of any other. We can't control you.

0: Robert Winthrop. Another said, we will either be governed by the Bible or the bayonet. In other words, the heart of man is the problem. The problem is not the politics. The politics are a reflection of the heart. And the heart of man is desperately wicked. Liberal politics, progressivism, is a reflection of the heart that says, fundamentally, we can save ourselves. Conservatism, on the other hand, doesn't say we can save ourselves in the sense we just have to protect against the progressive advance as much as we possibly can to protect against complete social destruction. That's what conservatism is about. So, that having been said, we're in a situation right now where we don't even realize how we have been seduced into a false trust. I'm not against conservatism. Don't get me wrong. Conservatism is useful and it's an appropriate thing based upon the Word of God. But it's not a matter of a worldview. It's a matter of a God view. We have a general Christian worldview. We just don't have a very good God view, and we certainly don't have a very good view of God's view of the human heart. And that's why conservatism will not save us. It just will not. Mike Johnson, a fine Christian man, he happens to be the Speaker of the House. The third most powerful job in the American government today. He wrote a paper called Seven Core Principles of Conservatism. He wrote it in 2018 before he ever became Speaker of the House. He called them timeless principles that made our nation the freest, strongest, and most prosperous in human history. But bear in mind, Mike Johnson is fundamentally a strong believer. That's the foundation for why he could write that conservatism was that involved the timeless principles that made our nation free and strong. Number one was individual freedom. Number two, limited government. Number three, the rule of law. Number four, peace through strength. Number five, fiscal responsibility. Number six, free markets. And number seven, human dignity. These are all, shall we say, applicational expressions of conservatism. The question is, how is it applied? What does it actually look like? Liberalism will not work. Progressivism is godless. So where are we going to go from here? We'll be right back.
1: Have you ever considered what the early church was like? Many people are developing a heart longing for greater fulfillment in our practices as Christians. A recent study showed 53,000 people a week are leaving the back door of America's churches in frustration. What is going on? Why has there not been even a 1% gain among followers of Christ in the last 25 years? Could it be that God is seeking to restore first century Christianity for the 21st century? Jesus said, I'll build my church. Is Christ by his Spirit stirring to prepare the church for the 21st century? The early church prayed together and broke bread from house to house. They were family, and it was said by all who observed, behold how they love one another. Incredible.
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1: It's about people, not programs. 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
0: Welcome back to Viewpoint. I'm Chuck Crismeyer. Today we're having a very serious look at conservatism versus progressivism, where it fits with regard to our claim of salvation in Christ, how it affects the future of our country and our thinking concerning the kind of people we should be electing, what we should trust in them, if anything, and why we should trust them at all. If they do not have a fundamental biblical worldview, God view, and human man view, in other words, realizing man is fundamentally sinful and wicked, who can know it? They cannot adequately govern. It's impossible because the people are ungovernable. Therefore, it requires more and more restrictive laws to try to govern a people that are otherwise ungovernable. They should be governed from within. Instead, they now have to be governed from without. When you have 500 young people, just this last weekend, 500 that raged through several businesses in one small area of a city and overturned everything and terrified all of the people around, 500 young people, all under 18, they are ungovernable. No amount of laws can govern them. Their parents have not governed them. Their parents have not submitted themselves to the government of God. They've not raised their children to be governed by God, and therefore they cannot be governed by man. No amount of laws are going to be able to deal with that kind of outrageous rising up of young people just to rage through and do whatever they want to do because they want to do it. And that kind of spirit is growing. So, conservatism is a cultural, social, and political philosophy and ideology that seeks to promote and preserve traditional institutions, customs, and values. Seeks to promote and preserve a range of institutions in Western culture, such as the nuclear family, organized religion, the military, the nation state, constitution, property rights, rule of law, aristocracy, and monarchy, depending on the country that it's involved with. So, that's where conservatism is. That's the heart of conservatism. The problem is that conservatism is not the ultimate thing. It's a political thought. It is a political ideology. There is nothing wrong with it in and of itself. But what are you preserving things from, and what are you preserving things to? You see, conservatism is a, just like it says, conserving movement. What are you seeking to conserve? You're seeking to conserve as best you can what would seem to be good, what could seem to be right, what could seem to be orderly, what could seem to protect the majority of the people from the raging power of young people such as we just talked about and other kinds of nefarious behavior. That's what conservatism is. But if you continue to compromise those things that can be or must be conserved, you actually have become a participant in progressivism. And that's exactly what happened with the foundation of evangelicalism. Ah, now I caught you unawares, didn't I? Evangelicalism. It's an ism, friend. You no longer hear people talk about being a Bible-believing Christian. They're just called an evangelical. But what does that mean? It doesn't mean hardly anything anymore. Why? Because progressivism has stripped away the meaning. Here's what one writer said. The new evangelical is a movement born of an effort to compromise the Christian faith with certain theologically liberal ideas, tendencies, and philosophies. Oh, so it's not conservative at all. evangelicalism is not conservative. It's only trying to conserve certain aspects of the Bible. What aspects is it trying to conserve? One in particular, what we call confessional salvation. In other words, the only thing that we need to do is get people to make a confession of Christ. That was the idea, the fundamental idea of evangelicalism. So guess who became the primary exponent of evangelicalism? Billy Graham. When did that start? In 1949. But the movement of the new evangelicalism began right after World War. Actually, it took formal shape in the 1940s, right after World War II, when I was born, when theologians and church leaders such as Harold John Okenga and Carl F.H. Henry sought to distance themselves from strict, isolated fundamentalism while retaining what they thought to be traditional theological orthodoxy. So the traditional theological orthodoxy was basically limited to Jesus is God, he's Lord, he came to save us from our sins. If you will confess Christ with your mouth, the Lord Jesus, and believe in your heart, you shall be saved. Therefore, get people to confess Christ, and we finished our job. That's evangelicalism. And then we all get to church and have people saved every Sunday or every Saturday, whenever people are going together. That's the message. So that was the message of Billy Graham. So he would hold up his Bible. I was there in Los Angeles when he held a big crusade. He said, the Bible says, well, yes, the Bible does say that, but that's not all the Bible says. The Bible doesn't just say, confess your sin. The Bible says, be ye holy, for I am holy. But the message of holiness and righteousness was almost never preached under the new evangelicalism. It didn't market well. Why? Because you can raise money getting people to sign up for Jesus, claiming to make a confession with a card or whatever. But you can't raise money discipling people. It just doesn't sell. Do you see what's happened, friends? So, unfortunately, whether he realized it or not, and I'm not here to run down Billy Graham. He was a great man, no question about it. However, he propelled this newly shaped movement into the mainstream. It was a compromising move to get people away from taking the Bible in its whole at face value and to focus in one particular, and that is get people saved. In other words, make confessions of faith. Notch people, get people to notch your belt for a ministry or whatever else, and then you can market that out there and see how effective I am. So then, out of that came the movement's cultural footprint, the magazine Christianity Today. It was a whole new way to try to look at the Christian faith in the context of American culture. It was all about trying to enculturate Christian faith for American culture at that time, as we moved into the 1950s. Whether you wanted to call it making it relevant, whether you want to call it making it practical, I have no problem with the practical aspect or relevance. What I have a problem with is compromising the fundamentals in order to market the gospel and make it more palatable to the masses. And that's what evangelicalism did. So today, the word evangelical has become almost a mockery. You have people on the news media and so on, you'll refer to an evangelical almost with a sneer. It doesn't mean anything anymore. All you had to do was profess Christ, claim to go to church, and you're an evangelical now. But it's not changing a person's life. not changing their life. They could continue to live as they were living. It didn't change the person's life, didn't change their family's life, didn't change their church's life, and it didn't change the country's life. And if it did, then why is it that the modern proponents of evangelicalism in Dallas, Texas, major ministries, broadcasting ministries, huge congregations and so on, 13 of them failed in a matter of 18 months just a couple of years ago. Why? Because our gospel has been whittled down progressively. The problem isn't conservatism. The problem is we haven't faced the fundamentals and adopted to them because we don't think they sell well. Now, you say, well, wow. Why should we come alongside what you're doing here? You're saying, because you're saying it doesn't sell well. I'm not here to try to sell anything. I'm here to be a voice crying in the wilderness. We're living in a wilderness, friends. A wilderness that's largely defined on its broader aspects by the name of Christ. We're abusing the name of Christ. And he has become little more than a mascot and not the master at all. Conservatism now has replaced Christ. And that's not going to work. We're seeing it doesn't work. Should we be conservative? Yes, but not as a replacement for the more fundamental element, and that is we're all sinners. We've got to walk not only in salvation by profession of faith, but that faith, that belief has to be real. It has to be born out in reality. And that's what the Hebrew meaning of the word belief is. It means not only that I give certain mental assent to certain things, certain facts. It means that I actually conform my life. My whole life is conformed to those things. As Paul said, for me to live is Christ, and to die is gain. He wasn't trying to pander to anybody out there. He said, actually, to the Corinthians, he said, the more I love you, the more you despise me. Why? Because he had the willingness to tell them the truth concerning their lives and their lifestyle, which was totally contrary to the word, will, and ways of God. He went so far as to say, don't you know, don't be deceived, neither fornicators nor adulterers nor practicing homosexuals and so on, people that are continually, they're not going to enter the kingdom of heaven. Put that in your eternal security pipe and smoke it. Now, we're living in a time when we desperately need to be overcomers because we are being overcome. We really are. By the world, the flesh, and the devil. If you don't have that book, The Power to Overcome, How to Triumph in Troubled Times, and these are those times, I urge you to get it. $25, we'll put it in your hands. 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I just did an interview today down in Louisiana concerning it. The gal was just blown away. She says, wow, this is exactly the message that we need. What do you think? Thanks for joining us. Become a partner, friends. We dare not trust the sweetest frame, but wholly lean on Jesus' name and everything he called for us to do, to be doers of the word, not hearers only.
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5: Foundations of Freedom, a look at America's founding principles and the leaders who shaped our nation.
6: Ronald Reagan understood that liberty could never be taken for granted. In 1967, he warned Americans, freedom is a fragile thing, and it's never more than one generation away from extinction. President Reagan knew the freedoms secured by one generation were not guaranteed to survive to the next. Today, as socialistic ideas that place greater power in the hands of government gain renewed support, Reagan's warning carries even greater weight. Freedom is more than inheritance. It's a responsibility, one we all share. Every generation must fight for the principles that made self-government possible. Freedom only survives when each generation chooses to defend it. So, do we have the courage to defend and protect what is being challenged, the very principles that made America the greatest experiment in history?
7: Knowing God from Harvest with Pastor and Evangelist Greg Laurie.
8: Luke chapter 18. Jesus says two men went into the temple to pray. One was a Pharisee, that would be a religious leader. The other was a despised tax collector. The Pharisee stood by himself and he prayed this, God, I thank you, I'm not like other people, cheaters, sinners, adulterers. I fast twice a week. I give a tenth of my income. And the tax collector stood at a distance. He dared not even lift his eyes to heaven as he prayed. Instead, he beat his chest in sorrow, saying, oh God, be merciful to me, a sinner. Now Jesus offers his conclusion. I tell you, that sinner, not the Pharisee, returned home justified before God. For those that exalt themselves will be humbled, and those that humble themselves will be exalted. We'll stop there. So God sees things differently than we see. We look at the outside, God looks on the inside. We think by living a good life, we will find ourselves getting to heaven. But you're not going to get to heaven by living a good life at all. No, heaven is not for good people. Heaven is for forgiven people, you see. No matter what sins you have committed, God will forgive you if you'll admit those sins and turn your back on them and start to follow Jesus Christ. But you must come to Him.
7: 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Already know God? Invite others to learn more about what it means to follow Jesus. Answers to questions about the Christian faith, online courses for Christian growth, and video messages from Pastor Greg Laurie can be found at harvest.org.
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18: Shalom. Holy Scriptures and Israel is a ministry designed to share with the Jewish people the good news of the Lord Jesus Yeshua the Messiah, and to instruct Christians on the Jewish roots of their faith. And now, teaching God's Word from a Hebrew messianic perspective, here is Gideon Levitan.
19: Continuing in 1 Corinthians chapter 4. And you remember when he said at that time in verse 24, he said, "O wretched man that I am, who shall deliver me from the body of this death?" And then he thanked God through Yeshua HaMashiach, through Jesus the Messiah, our Lord. In other words, it is only the Lord that can help us. And so in chapter 4 and verse 5, Paul is saying, "Don't you judge a servant of the Lord in a wrong time. Be wise as to how you judge. Remember that they will be judged in a future day, but be sure to not to judge in a wrong time." And apparently they must have done so, otherwise Paul would not need to say this to them. He continued in verse 6, the first part, he's saying to the Corinthians, "You are also judging God as servants with and by wrong standards." Notice verse 6. "These things, brethren," notice he called them brethren, "I have in a figure transferred to myself and to Apollos for your sake, that ye might learn in us not to think of men above that which is written." In other words, Paul is saying to them, don't think of men more than what he is. That is exactly the problem that they have had in the assembly at Corinth. We have mentioned it more than once, and Apostle Paul mentioned this more than once in chapter 1 and in chapter 3. "Every one of you says, I am of Paul, and I am of Apollos, and I am of Cephas, and I am of Christ. Is Christ divided? Was Paul crucified for you? Were you baptized in the name of Paul?" This is chapter 1 in verse 12 and 13. Then chapter 3 in verse 5. "Who then is Paul? Who then is Apollos? But ministers by whom ye believe, even as the Lord gave to every man. I have planted, Apollos water, but God gave the increase." You have to understand that. Don't you judge God's servants with a wrong standard. Don't exalt him beyond what he is. Again, let me read verse 6, the first part. "In these things, brethren, I have in a figure transferred to myself and to Apollos for your sakes, that ye might learn in us not to think of men above that which is written." You see, beloved brothers and sisters, don't go beyond what the servants of God are called to do and called to be. Don't make much of men. Make much of the Messiah. Years ago, I'm very thankful for the encouragement that I received from a believer who have told me that if I have an opportunity to minister the word of God, to make much of Mashiach, of Christ, of Messiah. Why? Because he is the central person. He is the Redeemer, the Savior, the God-man, the Mashiach, the Savior who loved us and gave himself for us. We are to be occupied with him, not with men, beloved brothers and sisters. This is so important, beloved brothers and sisters, because if we exalt men, we will fail. We will fail. So don't judge God's servant by wrong standards. Verse 6a. But then notice, in verse 6b we read, notice that the apostle tells them, and they are not to judge God's servants with the wrong motive. What is the reason that we are judging and accusing or trying to find fault in God's servant? Are we doing it with the right motive? Is it honoring to the Lord? And so at the end of verse 6, Paul said, "That no one of you be puffed up for one against another." Notice once again, they were puffed up one against the other. One against the other. And that is the wrong motive, beloved brothers and sisters, to puff up once against another and to judge them. The word to be puffed up is lehidgaot. It's pride. Pride. Pride cometh before a fall. Pride is that which brought about sin into this world. When Adam, who was supposed to humble himself before God, when he was told not to eat of the fruit of the tree of the knowledge of good and evil, in pride he really said to God, "I want to eat this fruit and I will do so." And in pride he plunged the whole human race into sin, and God had to humble him. Therefore, there is that exhortation not to be puffed up. The Apostle Paul will use the same expression in chapter 5 and verse 2. "And ye are puffed up." The word is mitgeim in Hebrew. We are proud in what we are, and we are proud in what we think, and we are proud in what we say, and therefore I'm lifting myself up, I'm proud. This is very dangerous. He will mention this later on in chapter 4 as well. He says in verse 18, "Now some are puffed up." Verse 19, he said, "There is a them which are puffed up." Arrogance, pride, and pride comes before a fall, beloved brothers and sisters. This is exactly what the scripture teaches us concerning the importance of being humble. Humble yourself under the mighty hand of God, and he will exalt you in due time. The wise man is humbling himself before the Lord, and the Lord will bless him here and now, but also in eternity. This is so important, beloved brothers and sisters, as the Apostle Paul in the first 6 verses is charging and challenging the Corinthians that the servant of the Lord Jesus, the Messiah, must be faithful and therefore to realize that he will be examined by men. He must examine himself, but ultimately will be examined by the Lord. But the rebuke to the Corinthians is that they were judging, examining the servants of the Lord at the wrong time, by a wrong standard, and with a wrong motive. May the Lord help us to see this, and that we will be sensitive one to another, and that we will seek to encourage those who serve the Lord, and to be encouraged ourselves to serve the Lord, until he will come back to take us to be with him at home in glory in heaven. But secondly, beloved brothers and sisters, in verses 7, 8, 9, 10, all the way to verse 13, the apostle continued to exhort and to challenge the Corinthians with the necessity that if they are going to serve the Lord, they not only need to be faithful, but the servants of the Lord are called to be humble. You remember, we just ended up in verse 6 with the fact, he says that no one of you be puffed up for one against the other. In other words, instead of being puffed up, be humble. And so notice, verses 7 to 13, he's emphasizing the importance of humility. The servant of the Lord actually receive everything from the Lord. Everything we have is given to us. Everything. Even we read in scripture that in him we move and live and have our beings. The apostle Shaul Paul at Mars Hill in Acts chapter 17 reminded the people of Athens in whom we move and live and have our beings. You know, everything we have has been given to us by God, but for one reason or another, because of our sin nature, we think that we deserve everything. So Paul said to the Corinthians in verses 7, 8, and 9, that servants of the Lord really receive everything from the Lord. Everything we have, we receive from the Lord. And so he's saying in verse 7, notice that, who makest thee to differ from another? And what hast thou that thou didst not receive? Now, if thou didst receive it, he's saying, why dost thou glory as if thou hast not received it? You see, beloved brothers and sisters, everything that we receive, everything that the servant of God received, is that we have, is received from the Lord. The Lord is the one that gave everything to God's people. But as a servant, as the Corinthians claimed to serve the Lord, and yet they were fighting with one another and causing division in the local assembly, they didn't pause or stop to realize, what hast thou that thou didst not receive? The gift, the spiritual gift, were given by God. Salvation that they received were given by God. So why is it Paul is charging the Corinthians? Why is it that if you receive it, why dost thou glory? Why do you pride yourself as if thou hast not received it? You see, beloved brothers and sisters, everything that we have, we receive. Notice what we read in John chapter 3 and verse 27. John answered and said, a man can receive nothing except it be given him from heaven. You yourself bear witness that I said, I am not the Mashiach, but that I am sent before him. He was sent before the Messiah. John did not want to take anything that was not his. He wanted to give the glory to Yeshua HaMashiach, who came as the scripture had declared. In verse 29, he says, he that has the bride is the bridegroom. But a friend of the bridegroom which standeth and heareth him rejoicing greatly because of the bridegroom's voice. This is my joy, wherefore is fulfilled. He must increase, but I must decrease. You see, Yohanan HaMatbil, John the Baptizer, was a servant of the Lord. And that's why he was honest enough to say, a man can receive nothing except it be given him from heaven. Every good and perfect thing came from above, from the Father of light, with whom there is no variableness, neither shadow of turning. Everything that you and I receive, beloved brothers and sisters, came from God. Even the spiritual things that we do as we serve the Lord, it was all given unto us. And Paul is telling in verse 7, what hast thou that thou didst not receive? How important, beloved brothers and sisters, is to bear this in mind as we serve the Lord in our life. How important, beloved brothers and sisters, to realize this in our life as believers. This is essential for us as we serve the Lord, that everything that we have, we received. All of us received all from the Lord. Also, the apostle continues in verse 8, that emphasizing to the Corinthians that they have been enriched by God. In other words, they received everything as they are serving the Lord. Nothing is from them. Verse 8, he continues, now ye are full, ye are rich, ye have reigned as kings without us. In other words, Paul is humbling himself. He's saying to the Corinthians, look, I'm set aside. I led you to the Lord, which he mentioned it. I'm but a servant that led you to the Lord. But the rest is, you are to continue to serve the Lord and minister to God's people and seek to be united together. Recognize that you receive everything from the Lord. And now he's telling them in verse 8, that they were filled, they were enriched by the Lord himself. Now ye are full, ye are rich, ye have reigned as kings without us. And I would to God ye did reign, that we also might reign with you. In other words, Paul is saying, look, you are like kings. When you have accepted the Lord Jesus, the Lord Yeshua the Messiah, in actuality, you've been so much blessed because you receive from God this amazing salvation. And that you will reign and rule with the Lord. In fact, you're already enjoying some of it here and now when you belong to Him and you serve the King. Yes, the King is rejected now, but you can serve Him here. And so He's saying in verse 8, you are full. In fact, do you remember in chapter 1 that the apostle Shaul Paul said concerning spiritual gifts? He said in verse 7 of 1 Corinthians 1, so that ye come behind in no gift, waiting for the coming of our Lord Yeshua the Messiah, our Lord Jesus Christ. In other words, you are not lacking any spiritual gift. You do not come behind any other assembly with the spiritual gift that you received. So you are full and you are rich. And you are reigned as king without us. And he said, I wish to God that you did reign. Now, obviously, when Paul said, I wish to God that ye reigned, what he meant, sadly, they didn't enjoy the position that they have been brought into. And they didn't practice what they had. They didn't enjoy it at all. And therefore, Paul said, I wish that you would have reigned because we want to reign with you. In other words, what he's saying, brother, we want also to reign, to serve the Lord here and now until we will be with Him. Even here and now, we want to do it with you with a proper attitude, with a proper motive, with a right standard in the right time. And so in verse 9, he continued, he said to them, he says, we as an apostles, we became an open example before you. Notice what it says in verse 9. For I think that God has set forth us, the apostles, the shlichim, last, as it were, appointed to death. For we are made, notice, a spectacle unto the world and to angels and to men. In other words, God have set the apostles as a spectacle. The word spectacle, it's like a show, like a theater, like a public show. Notice, before the world, before angels, and before men. For we are made a spectacle, in Hebrew, ra'ava, to be seen unto the world. Everybody is observing us. Even the angels observing us, and men observing us, and you observing us, namely the believers at Corinth. Now again, the Apostle Paul does not say that he is a perfect servant. What he says that even we, God set us forth the apostles last. What does he mean by that? Of course, they were the apostles, they were the foundation of the assembly, of the church at large. But what do you mean by saying less? Because even though they were, the Lord is the chief cornerstone, the Lord Jesus, the Messiah, but the church, the assembly built upon the apostles and the prophets, Jesus Christ, the chief cornerstone. And yet, Paul's saying here, look, we become a show to everyone and everyone observe us and watch perhaps our failures also. And not only the whole world, but also the angels. And also men at large. So Paul was honest with saying this to the Corinthians. And so you notice in verses 10 to verse 13, the Apostle Paul continued to tell the Corinthians that the servants of the Lord, if they are going to serve the Lord, they will become fools for Messiah's sake. They become weak for the sake of the Lord who is strong. And they become despised in the world. That's why when he says in verse 9 that we are set forth as the apostles last, is because the apostles have experienced Much opposition, beloved brothers and sisters, the early shlichim of the assembly who came to know the Lord Yeshua, Jesus the Messiah, and they are the one that became the foundation of the assembly. They had to pay a price for that, because by becoming servants of the Lord and the apostles, the foundation of the assembly of the church, they've experienced things that you and I have no idea. And that's why notice in verse 10, 11, 12, and 13, notice what the apostle Shaul Paul says to the Corinthian. First of all, in verse 10, the first part, we are fools for Christ's sake, but ye are wise in Christ. In other words, verse 10a, we are fools for the name of the Lord Jesus the Messiah, but you are wise in the sense that you have received that which came from us, from the Lord through us to you, and you learned so much, but you did not enjoy it. You did not practice this in your life. So we are fools for Christ's sake, but you are wise in Christ. In other words, in a sense, he is like saying to them, you may claim to be wise, but look at us. We became fools for the Messiah. Then in the second part of verse 10, he says, we are weak, but ye are strong. Ye are honorable, but we are despised. In other words, in verse 10b, the second part of verse 10, he's saying, no, you see, we're not only fools for the Lord, and you are wise, or at least you claim to be wise. Secondly, we actually became weak. You remember when the Lord said to Shaul Paul, when he sought to take the thorn in his sides away from himself, and the Lord says, my grace is sufficient, and Paul said, when I'm weak, then I'm strong. You see, the Corinthians thought that they were strong by the manner whereby they behaved, and yet Paul said, we are weak, but, he says, ye are strong. In other words, ye are strong, unfortunately, in the Corinthians' sake. They were wise in their own sight. They were strong in their own strength because they did not behave in the right way. That's why there was division in the assembly there. And thirdly, in verse 10c, all the way to verse 13, Paul says, we became despised. And beloved brothers and sisters, notice what the apostle Shaul Paul says of himself. He's saying to them, now ye are honorable. Again, the Corinthians became honorable in their own sight, in their own mind, in their own self, because they were, instead of humbling themselves, instead of a proper behavior among themselves, having right motive as they serve the Lord, right standards as they serve him, instead of being faithful, they were not. Apparently, that's why there were so many divisions at Corinth. But notice what happened to those who truly serve the Lord. He says in verse 10c, at the end, Paul, all the way to verse 13, but we are despised. You are being honored, Corinthian, but we, the apostles who serve the Lord, we become despised and rejected of men, like the Messiah himself, who is called a man of sorrows and acquainted with grief. He was despised and rejected of men, as Isaiah, the prophet of Israel, spoke about the Messiah who would come at his first coming. And here Shaul Paul is saying, we are despised. Now verse 11, 12, and 13, even unto this present hour, as you are priding yourself, as you are thinking that you are wise, Corinthian, and you think that you are strong, Corinthian, as you are seeking honor for yourself, Corinthian, we are despised. Even unto this present day, we both hunger and thirst. Verse 11. And are naked, and are buffeted, and have no certain dwelling places. Verse 12, and labor, working with our own hands, being reviled, we bless, being persecuted, we suffer it, being defamed, we entreat, we are made as the filth of the world, and are the off-scourging of all things unto this day. Amazing when you think what he says here in this verse, beloved brothers and sisters, that expression, being defamed, we are in treat. We are made as the filth of the world. And you notice this in verse 13 there at the end, in that last part, he says, we have been made as the filth of the world and the offscouring of all things until now. We became, you might say, the garbage of the world right up to this moment. We became the offscouring of all things until now. Another translation called it, we became like the scum of the world, the scum of the earth. That is that word, offscouring of all things unto this day. And so, beloved brothers and sisters, the Apostle Shaul Paul is expressing to the Corinthians in verses 1 to 13 the two of the three important things that needed to be characterized in the life of those who are going to serve the Lord, even in the local assembly and beyond. The servants of the Lord are called to be faithful, verses 1 to 6. And the servants of the Lord are called to be humble, verses 7 to 13. And this is a challenge for us all, beloved brothers and sisters, that we as well are called to be. So may God help us all, because it is so easy for us to be unfaithful. And it is so easy for us to be proud and arrogant. And may the Lord help us, every one of us who is called to serve the Lord. Every true believer is a servant of the Lord. A brother or a sister, we are all called to serve the Lord in the sphere where God has called us to be. And we are all called to be faithful, and we are all called to be humble. May the Lord help us as we continue here to live for Him until He is soon return. And so God bless you, my dear brothers and sisters and dear friend. Until the next time, we will say to you, Shalom, Shalom.
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5: Let us run with endurance the race that is set before us. Looking to Jesus, the founder.

You know, Dave, actually what it's called is the intolerance of tolerance. And oftentimes, yes, indeed, those who claim to be very tolerant are intolerant. And there is no regime in history that is as intolerant as Marxism. Some time ago, it was my privilege to give a lecture at the tomb of Karl Marx to help people to understand Marxism's growing impact in various parts of the world and even its impact here in America. Later on, I discovered that when D.L. Moody was having his great crusades in England in the late 1880s, preaching to 20,000 people a night in London, we have no evidence that Marx attended, though he was there in London, but his associate who helped him write the Communist Manifesto, Frederick Engels, he actually went to one of Moody's meetings. Fascinating history. They were contemporaries. For a gift of any amount, we're going to be making available for you a book that I have co-written entitled Marx and Moody, Two Contemporaries, Two Gospels, Two Tombstones, and One Choice. For now, I want you to listen to why it is that we believe that Jesus Christ is completely unique. And of course, even in that uniqueness, we need to be able to defend him, to explain to others why it is that though they have many options in America, Jesus Christ is the wisest, the best, and the greatest option. You listen carefully. Now what I'd like to do is to ask you to take your Bibles and to turn to them, because Jesus had a different view of truth than we've been talking about, and turn to the 8th chapter of the Gospel of John. John chapter 8, where Jesus makes some astounding statements regarding truth. John chapter 8, and we pick it up at verse 31. Jesus therefore was saying to those Jews who had believed in him, "If you abide in my word, then you are truly my disciples. And you shall know the truth, and the truth will make you free." Four very explosive observations about truth. First of all, truth is universal. It's universal. You see, Jesus not only spoke the truth, but he said that he was the truth. Therefore, it would have been absolutely absurd for him to say, "I'm the truth, but I'm only the truth for the Western part of the world." Like we were told at the Parliament of World Religions, Christianity is the Western religion, but pantheism is the religion of the East. So Jesus, you see, is just good for half the world. That's foolishness. He not only said that God loved the world, i.e., the whole world, but he says, "If I be lifted up, I will draw all men to me." You know, it's interesting when Pilate put that sign above Jesus in those days when you were crucified. The reason that you were crucified, your crime was written on top of the cross. And it said, "The King of the Jews." And the scripture says that Pilate put it in Hebrew, the religion, the language, I should say, of religion. In Hebrew, he put it in Greek, which is the language of culture. And then he put it in Latin, which is the language of government. So that all the different people that were there at the city of Jerusalem could walk by and they could read, "This is the King of the Jews." Now they wanted Pilate to change it and to say that he said he was King of the Jews. But Pilate said, "What I have written, I have written." And he let that sign stay up at the top of the cross. But even here, though Pilate didn't know it, he was emphasizing the universality of Jesus, that if Jesus is the truth, he is the truth for everybody, and if he is not the truth for everybody, then he's not the truth for me either. You say, "Well, Pastor Lutzer, let's suppose I'm having a lunch with somebody, and they say, 'Well, you know, you're into Jesus and I'm into Buddhism.' What do I say?" What you do is you look at them very lovingly and you say, "You know, you're entitled to your own opinion. But I want you to know today that you are not entitled to your own truth." You're not entitled to your own truth. Your own opinion, yeah, opinions are a dime a dozen. But you're not entitled to your own truth. Because if you have found some truth, that truth is universal, and that truth applies to me, and that truth applies to you. In the realm of mathematics and science, we understand that truth is transcultural, and in the realm of religion, Jesus

0: cultural savior for the world, not just for a part of it. You say, well, what if he says, I'm into transcendental meditation, and it works? What you need to do is to say this, that there's a distinction between the question of whether something is true and whether or not it works. Did you know that falsehoods sometimes work? Lies sometimes do work, you know. Like the little schoolboy who said that a lie is an abomination unto the Lord, but a very present help in time of trouble. Lies sometimes work. So you see, even though you have found something that works, that does not mean that you have to give up the quest for truth. You still have to ask, it works, but is it true? Truth is always universal. Secondly, truth is always consistent. Oh, I get so weary of people who say, well, you know, these Western laws of logic, they don't apply to the East. I don't have time this morning to show you why statements like that are utterly nonsensical. Truth is consistent with itself. You can't believe a contradiction. I know that Alice in Wonderland believed as many as six before breakfast. But that was in Wonderland. You can't believe contradictions in the city of Chicago or anywhere else. In fact, God is incapable of contradiction. Not even God can take two and two and make it equal to five. You see, there are people even at the Parliament who said, well, you know, Christianity is true. There were those who wanted to say Christianity is true. Now, Christianity says that there is one God and that God said, thou shalt have no other gods before me. Over here you have Hinduism with its 300,000 gods. Do you mean to tell me that it's true too, and all that we need to do is to shed the way in which we think and stop being logical and believe both of those? It's absurdity. Somebody as well said that if all the religions of the world are true, the universe would be a cosmic madhouse, a cosmic madhouse. As a matter of fact, I was thinking about this the other day, and it dawned on me that if all the religions of the world are true, they are all false because they all contradict one another. Truth is always consistent. You say, well, you know, but Pastor, what if I'm sitting across the table from this person and he says, you know, I look at the different religions of the world like spokes in a wheel. You can have as many spokes as you want. And, you know, the outer rim, that's the doctrinal part. And what you need to do is you need to leave that, because at the level of the rim, when you look across at somebody else's rim, you say, how could anybody possibly believe that? And what you need to do is to move toward the center. And as you move toward the center, you discover why, indeed, you all end at the same place. Then what you say to them with a great deal of love and compassion in your heart is to say, you know, that's an interesting illustration, but it is profoundly, profoundly misleading for two reasons. First, you're assuming that truth and error can do what the spokes of a wheel can do. Yeah, of course the spokes of a wheel can be laid in such a way that they converge at the center. But truth and error never converge. If you were going to illustrate truth and error with the spokes of a wheel, you'd have to put those spokes parallel. They would be like train tracks throughout all of eternity, because truth never becomes error and error never becomes truth from the beginning of time to the end of time. So just because spokes can be laid in that way, it doesn't mean that truth and error can be. You can't make two and two five simply because you've decided to lay truth out like the spokes of a wheel. But there's a second reason. And that is that you were assuming that the rim, the doctrine, is unimportant, and somehow you have to leave that behind, and you have to get to the center, the deep blue sky. Well, I want you to know today that what you experience at that center is determined what you believe at the rim. Incredibly important. You know what one of the surprises was? As we engaged people in discussion, and unfortunately there were not a lot of Christians there, I knew of perhaps only five or six, but I was with one with whom we had some good times together interacting. As we talked to people who were into transcendental meditation, into the New Age, I would say to them, you know, I'm going to say something to you that is going to make you think that I should be dusted off and put into a museum, but I'm going to say it anyway. Did you know that through those experiences at the center, you actually encounter evil spirits? You encounter Satan? You know what I thought they were going to say? I thought they were going to say, kick this guy out. He's medieval. Who in the world believes in the devil today? The surprise was The half dozen or so people to whom I said that all agreed with me. That was the surprise. But they said, you know, we've learned to distinguish Satan from evil spirits. We accept only those spirits that come to us that are dressed in light, some people said. Which, of course, the Apostle Paul anticipated when he said that Satan himself is transformed into an angel of light. Others of them said, well, that's the whole point. That's why when you get into this, you need a guru. You need someone to guide you to develop your sensitivity so that you can distinguish the evil from the good. Well, it's not all sweetness and light there at the center of the hub, evidently. My dear friend, let us never forget that what we experience at the center is determined what we believe at the rim. Because there's so much deception in the world today. Truth is universal. Truth is consistent. Truth can be known. Did you notice the text? Jesus said, "You shall know the truth." Elsewhere in the Gospel of John, Christ said, if you want to know the will of God and are willing to do it, you will know of the doctrine, whether I'm speaking of myself or whether I'm speaking also for my Father. Jesus said, you'll know that. You see, there's a great willingness on our part outwardly to say that we want to know the truth, but when we begin to think of what the demands of that truth might involve, suddenly we are not so sure anymore whether or not we want to know the truth. And I want to say to you very candidly today, if you don't know Christ as your Savior, would you please seek for truth as you read the New Testament, because he says truth can be known. And finally, and most importantly, truth sets us free. You shall know the truth, and the truth will make you free. Verse 36, if therefore the Son shall make you free, you shall be free indeed. Now you say, well, what kind of freedom is Jesus talking about? There is such a thing as political bondage that people need freedom from. There is such a thing as marital bondage at times that people would like to have freedom from. There's different kinds of bondage that we'd like to all be free of, possibly, but Jesus is talking about a particular kind of bondage, namely sin. It is the worst kind of bondage. We get letters from people who are in prison, who are freer in prison because they've accepted Christ as Savior than those who are out of prison but do not know Jesus. And here's what Christ said. He says, everyone who commits sin, this is verse 34, is the slave of sin. Now, slaves don't wake up in the morning and tell the master what to do, do they? Slaves get their orders. And there are even now some of you listening to me who are getting your orders every single day from this terrible taskmaster called sin. There is within you that ravenous wolf that seeks to sin, and no matter how much you feed it, it only becomes stronger until you are overwhelmed by it. And Jesus said that you're a slave, and the master is stronger than you are. And that's why he says that you need divine help. You need the Son to set you free. And then he says, not only will the Son set you free, but he says there's a kind of freedom that is the indeed kind of freedom. You will be free indeed. There's a young man whose story illustrates the search for truth. His name is James Stevens, who was with us here at the congregation a couple of weeks ago. Brought up in Montana, attended Sunday school, got turned off, and I found out at the Parliament, by the way, many people got turned off somewhere along the line in Sunday school. You Sunday school teachers, you have a tremendous responsibility, because many children get their interest in Christ or their disinterest in Christ based on their Sunday school experience. When he came to college, he knew that there was something that was missing inside, and he attended a Buddhist meeting, and a man there befriended him, and so James Stevens became a committed Buddhist for 14 years, zealously committed, won 54 American college students into Buddhism, converted them to that religion. But you know, he discovered that even though it seemed so good, he said when he first went into those Buddhist meetings, it seemed as if the chanting was the angels in heaven singing sweetly, he said. But as time began to wear on, he discovered that the promises that were made weren't working. You see, they said that you could actually transform your consciousness through meditation and through praying to certain gods. And he said he looked into his heart and there was not only emptiness, but there was all this sin. And it wasn't going anywhere. It wasn't getting any better. And whenever he asked for help and said, "What do I do now?" they kept saying, "Do more, do more." He was already following the eightfold path as best he could. And they said, "Go on a pilgrimage." But he was tired. What do you do? That was step number one. Step number two is when he met a Christian friend who said, "You know what you ought to do? You ought to read the New Testament." He thought, "Well, you know, that's the thing I let go of way back in Montana in that Sunday school classroom." You know, it is amazing of those who have been turned off by Christianity in their youth who have never given any reconsideration of the Bible as an adult. But he began to read the New Testament and he read things he had never read before. He had been told that Jesus Christ was simply a reincarnation, but he read the Bible and discovered that Christ was not a reincarnation. Christ had been raised from the dead. And then he said he read verses like this: "He that comes to me shall never hunger. He that believes on me shall never thirst." And he began to read all these wonderful promises. And then, best of all, he came across some promises that he could be forgiven. That is not what he discovered in the religion that he had bought into. And now I'm quoting his own words: "Convicted of my sin against a holy God, I laid my burden at the Savior's feet and gave him my life." That night, my wife, who had been a Buddhist for 16 years, also believed. What grace! What grace! He said the thing that struck him about Jesus was that he was a personal God. He was a God who could speak. He was not just a force. He was a God who made promises, and then he had all those credentials with which he could back up those promises. What a difference. No longer trying to change your own heart through all of these transformation experiences which work at various levels of utility. No longer that. But suddenly, God breaking into his soul from outside. Remember Seneca's words? He said, "Oh, that a hand might come down from heaven and deliver me from my oppressing sins." "I can't do it. They tell me to meditate, but the thoughts are still with me. I'm torn by lust and by greed and by anger and the lack of peace. I had all these promises. I need help from somewhere else." The New Testament says that a hand has come down from heaven to deliver us. "Come unto me, all ye that are weary and heavy laden," said Jesus, "and I will give you rest." Why is it that I'm preaching this series of eight messages, of which this is the first? It is to impress upon your mind and mine that Napoleon was right when he said the difference between Jesus Christ and all the other men in the world is the difference of eternity. Who else can speak words of eternal life and then back them up with a performance? "You shall know the truth, and the truth shall set you free." In the presence of the risen, exalted Christ, all other gods fade into oblivion. Let us pray. Our Father, we want to thank you today that you've not left us alone, that you have been here. We think of the many who may be with us who have been searching for truth, wandering from church to church, from religion to religion, from group to group, thinking that there is more somewhere, but not knowing where to stop. We pray today that they may see that Jesus Christ's view of truth is so different from that of the world, that he's the Savior for everybody, and that he could speak truth because he is truth, and then said, "Look at me, test me, prove me." We pray that in this very confused age that you might make us great and powerful witnesses of his truth. And now before I close this prayer, I want you to pray. Some of you have never received Christ as Savior. You are religious, but there is within your heart all the emptiness that one could imagine. God put it there so that you might seek Him through Christ. Why don't you tell Jesus, even where you are, Lord Jesus, I believe on you at this very moment. I receive you as mine. Tell Him that. And then let us all receive from His hand freedom, forgiveness, and the help that He came to give. Thank you, Lord Jesus. We worship you today in your wonderful name. Amen.
1: My dear friend, this is Pastor Lutzer, and as I've already emphasized, it is so important for us to understand why it is that Jesus Christ is completely unique. Let me ask you a question. Have you ever wondered why it is that so many children who go off to university and college come back thinking differently than their parents? Well, one of the reasons might be because of Marxism. Marxism says the truth is constantly changing. I'm emphasizing this because we have a brand new book that is available for you. It's entitled Marx and Moody, Two Contemporaries, Two Gospels, Two Tombstones, and One Choice. It's been my privilege to give a lecture at the tomb of Karl Marx to help people to understand his ongoing impact. I speak about his life. I talk about what it is he believed, why he believed it, and of course he was an atheist. And then I've also been to the tomb of Dwight L. Moody. We're talking about the Moody who founded the Moody Bible Institute and the Moody Church. Two very, very different lives. Different philosophies that are still ongoing, but it's a reminder of the fact that when you leave God out of your life, it can lead to some very dangerous, evil teachings. And certainly Marx has done that. I believe that this book is going to help you do two things. Number one, to understand our present culture so that you might know where many of our ideas have come from, namely Karl Marx, but also to give you brand new appreciation for the gospel of Jesus Christ. 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Be among the first to get the book Marx and Moody, Two Contemporaries, Two Gospels, Two Tombstones, and One Choice. My friend, I want to emphasize this. It's because of people just like you, the ministry of Running to Win is going around the world, and we continue to expand.
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4: Foundations of Freedom, a look at America's founding principles and the leaders who shaped our nation.
5: Ronald Reagan understood that liberty could never be taken for granted. In 1967, he warned Americans, freedom is a fragile thing and it's never more than one generation away from extinction. President Reagan knew the freedoms secured by one generation were not guaranteed to survive to the next. Today, as socialistic ideas that place greater power in the hands of government gain renewed support, Reagan's warning carries even greater weight. Freedom is more than inheritance. It's a responsibility, one we all share. Every generation must fight for the principles that made self-government possible. Freedom only survives when each generation chooses to defend it. So, do we have the courage to defend and protect what is being challenged, the very principles that made America the greatest experiment in history?
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8: Knowing God from Harvest with Pastor and Evangelist Greg Laurie.
9: Luke chapter 18. Jesus says two men went into the temple to pray. One was a Pharisee, that would be a religious leader. The other was a despised tax collector. The Pharisee stood by himself and he prayed this: God, I thank you, I'm not like other people, cheaters, sinners, adulterers. I fast twice a week. I give a tenth of my income. And the tax collector stood at a distance. He dared not even lift his eyes to heaven as he prayed. Instead, he beat his chest in sorrow, saying, "Oh God, be merciful to me, a sinner." Now Jesus offers his conclusion. I tell you, that sinner, not the Pharisee, returned home justified before God. For those that exalt themselves will be humbled, and those that humble themselves will be exalted. We'll stop there. So God sees things differently than we see. We look at the outside, God looks on the inside. We think by living a good life, we will find ourselves getting to heaven. But you're not going to get to heaven by living a good life at all. No, heaven is not for good people. Heaven is for forgiven people, you see. No matter what sins you have committed, God will forgive you if you'll admit those sins and turn your back on them and start to follow Jesus Christ. But you must come to Him.
8: 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Just click on Know God. Already know God? Invite others to learn more about what it means to follow Jesus. Answers to questions about the Christian faith, online courses for Christian growth, and video messages from Pastor Greg Laurie can be found at harvest.org.
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16: The Word of God. The more they preach the Word, the more they teach the Word, the church grows. That was probably the number one thing that causes church growth in the book of Acts.
17: Pastor Brett Metter and today's word, still living and powerful.
16: What's the second component, but it's not unrelated? Faith. Now, where does faith come from? Faith comes by hearing, and hearing by the word of God. And so were the churches established in the faith. They were established in the faith, and the church multiplied.
17: The book of Acts depicts the early church growing through various missionary journeys of Paul, Barnabas, Silas, Timothy, and others. But Pastor Brett Metter in his verse-by-verse study series of Acts emphasizes not just how, but why people's hearts were opened. And that's because the teaching of the Word of God. More in today's Word of how the church is established in faith.
16: In Acts chapter 16, Paul had an interesting series of events that brings him to the place God ultimately wants him to be. So let's pick it up right there in verse 1 of chapter 16. It says, "Then came he to Derbe and Lystra. And behold, a certain disciple was there named Timotheus," or Timothy, "the son of a certain woman, which was a Jewess and believed, but his father was a Greek." Okay, this is where we are introduced to Timothy, or Timotheus as he's called here, which says was well reported of. Timothy had a good reputation by the brethren that were in Lystra and Iconium. Verse 3, him, Paul would have to go forth with him and took and circumcised him because of the Jews, which were in those quarters, for they knew all that his father was a Greek. This is an interesting thing because Timothy is what they would have viewed in those days as an apostate Jew. Remember, I already told you he's a Jew because he had a Jewish mother. But why is he an apostate Jew? Because he's uncircumcised. Why do you suppose Timothy was uncircumcised? Because he had a Greek dad, and his dad was probably like, yeah, I don't go for the circumcision stuff with my son. And so Timothy was uncircumcised. So why did Paul, after giving that big argument, and Peter as well, and deciding that Gentiles don't have to be circumcised, why did they circumcise him? Well, some would say because he was a Jew and he needed to be circumcised. But that even kind of goes against the council, because even Peter said, "Man, we aren't even able to keep these laws and rules. So we're just like they are," Peter said. So why would he do this? Well, most scholars want to note that Timothy was circumcised not for salvation, but it was really to prepare Timothy for his time in ministry. In the places they were about to go, the Jews would never listen to an uncircumcised Greek, let alone an uncircumcised apostate Jew. The Lord is going to have Timothy be in a very different place. And for him to be relatable and usable, nothing hindering the Jews from listening, there was this idea of circumcising him so that he would have a voice. And that's a different kind of thing. There's a relatability that Timothy needed in order for him to be effective in the role that God had for him. There's different ways the Lord uses different people. I believe that the circumcision of Timothy was really for the purpose of saying, Timothy, that the Lord's going to use you in a certain group of people. It's not to be fit to be saved, but he was being circumcised to be fit to serve and minister to Jews in the synagogues. Timothy wouldn't even have been able to be allowed into the synagogue where Paul would preach if he wasn't circumcised. So it was a decision that Timothy probably agreed to. And I think Timothy was a willing participant in this, said, I want to be used and I don't want anything to get between me and my ability to serve the Lord. And so it's for that reason he was circumcised. F.F. Bruce, in his commentary, said, by Jewish law, Timothy was a Jew because he was the son of a Jewish mother. But because he was uncircumcised, he was technically an apostate Jew. If Paul wished to maintain his links with the synagogue, he could not be seen to countenance apostasy. Like, it not only would hurt Timothy's ability, but even Paul's ability. And so he willingly went to that. Well, verse 4, and as they went through the cities, they delivered them the decrees, the ones that we got in Acts 15, remember the council in Jerusalem? They delivered the decrees for to keep that were ordained of the apostles and the elders which were at Jerusalem. And so were the churches established in the faith and increased in number daily. I always like to hear why the church increased. People write books about church growth. Most of them are wrong. I've never really read a good book about church growth except for a book called The Bible. Maybe you could even say the book of Acts. I've never read a great book about church growth. I think they all miss the mark. Well, it's, you know, back in the 90s, being seeker friendly. If you want to have church growth, you got to make your church seeker friendly and make sure the unsaved feel like this is the friendliest place so they're never offended. Don't preach anything offensive. Make sure they sit in comfortable chairs and they have a coffee and a McDonald's and all that stuff. If you remember, seeker friendly. The problem with that model was, you know, the Bible says, Jesus said, God, remember, the woman at the well was asking, where is God? Is he up on Gerizim or Jerusalem? The Jews say he's on Mount Zion in Jerusalem. You know, we Samaritans believe that he's to be worshiped on Mount Gerizim. Which one? And Jesus said, no. It's one of those, you know, which one, this or that? And Jesus said, no, the Father seeketh those who will worship him in spirit and in truth. It's not about the place. See, here's where the seeker-friendly movement went wrong. They were trying to reach the seekers. But you want to know who the real seeker is? It's the Father. The Father seeks those who will worship him in spirit and in truth. And it's interesting. It's in spirit and truth. Churches often bailed on that, the spirit and truth part, to try to woo the seeker. But the seeker was not the people. So that was a huge theory that lasted for 20 years, the seeker-friendly movement. Now, when all those failed or eventually learned it wasn't the greatest way to go, they're the ones, you know, sounding the alarm about megachurches, which I understand. Megachurches are easy to poke fun at. There's a lot of bad ones, I suppose, but there's also a lot of good big churches too. But it's not about that. They're missing the whole point. The Father is the seeker who's seeking people who will worship him in spirit and in truth. I believe people get saved not by us trying to carefully woo them tenderly without saying anything offensive. The gospel's offensive. Hello? Jesus said that. The gospel divides. The gospel is offensive, but it's still something people need to hear. Now, I do believe you can preach it in love and yet at the same time with power. But with all that said, you know, here we see the church growth. And in the book of Acts, there's two main things, and they're not unrelated, that we see church growth in. Does anybody remember? What are the two main things? Anybody want to take a stab? The word of God, that's the big one. The word of God increased, so the number of the people increased. That was probably the number one thing that causes church growth in the book of Acts. The more they preach the word, the more they teach the word, the church grows. I think that's still a secret today, and sadly, there's so many churches that aren't figuring that out. They'll tack on one little scripture, maybe, in their little TED Talk sermons. They don't want to, you know, preach the Bible. That's too preachy. Or teach the word. That's an old book. And what does the Old Testament have to do with anything? The word of God is living and powerful. And that's what we need to tap into. So if people come to me and say, hey, Pastor, what's the secret? What's your secret sauce to get everybody there? If you have to pin me down, I really do think it gets to this thing we see in the book of Acts. People are hungry for the word of God. The word of God is living and powerful, sharper than any two-edged sword. And I believe if a church, pastor, ministry will faithfully preach the word and not skip verses, there's good churches that don't go through the Bible. I'm going to say that. But I think the best thing is to go verse by verse, chapter by chapter. I think you won't miss anything God wants for you. And the church multiplies. That's what we see in here. What's the second component, but it's not unrelated? Faith. Now, where does faith come from? Faith comes by hearing, and hearing by the word of God. Who applies the word and makes that happen? Turns reading of the word into faith. Who does that? That's the Holy Spirit part. That's why I'd say all of those things are really linked. The preaching of the word, faith comes by hearing, and hearing by the word of God. And that's what our text says, verse 5. And so were the churches established in circumcision? No. Established in keeping rules and regulations? No. Forming a great committee? No. Like all the things churches get established in today, not here. It says they were established in the faith. You might want to mark that in your Bible. I think that's a really missed an important text there where it says, how are the churches established? They were established in the faith and increased in number daily. Do you remember I showed you when Paul had to hammer the Galatians because they went from saved by grace to faith back to the laws where Paul says, oh, foolish Galatians, who hath bewitched you that you should not obey the truth? That's the word, by the way. Before whose eyes Jesus Christ hath been evidently set forth, crucified among you. This only would I learn of you. Received you the Spirit by the works of the law or by the hearing of faith? Are you so foolish, having begun in the spirit, you are now made perfect by the flesh? See, the Galatians were going, well, what we need to do is get more into these works and the laws and going back to Judaism. But Paul says, are you kidding me? Did you receive by the spirit the works of the law? Ability to do that? That's a rhetorical question. And the answer is absolutely not. But he said, or did you get it by the hearing of faith? And the answer is by the hearing of faith. That's why Paul would see this beautiful work happening here and why Luke would record it in verse 5. So were all the churches established in faith and the disciples multiplied, which is so cool. Now, just a quick reminder, because I have to say this because it's so important and people miss it. It's not about works, your salvation. It's not only that you're saved by grace through faith, but that's how you continue. You walk in faith. Some people say, okay, now you're a Christian, saved by grace. Yeah. But now you got to start doing some stuff. I agree. Faith without works is dead, and you'll see evidence of good works in a person's life. But I think we always want to hurry that process up, that work of sanctification that God does, and we want to speed up and try to clean people up. And I think that can be a mistake. But we do look for good works in a person who's saved, because that's what the Bible says you can look for and see. But the church was not established in good works, nor their mission program or whatever. The churches were established in the faith. And so, people get into the do's and the don'ts about the Bible. But, the way we're saved is the way we stand in our faith. What are the prerequisites of salvation? Well, remember Romans 10:9, that if you confess with your mouth the Lord Jesus and believe in your heart that God raised him from the dead, thou shalt be saved. Those are the two things. Repentance gets you to where you confess and believe. So repentance is also part of the deal. You repent first and realize you're a sinner, doomed, and then you reach to the Lord for salvation by confession with the mouth and belief in the heart, and that's how you're saved. But that's also how you stand and have longevity. Your longevity as a Christian doesn't depend on your works. It's still your longevity as a Christian, still confession with the mouth, belief in the heart, and then you will be saved for eternity. That's an important thing to kind of bring to the light here. Some teach you can fall from grace, from sin, and if you do a sinful deed, then you got to quickly repent and ask forgiveness so that you can go to heaven. No, you do need to ask forgiveness whenever you sin. Confess your sins. He's faithful and just to forgive you, and that's important. But if you sin and then you get killed in the process of that sin, can you still go to heaven? Yeah, Christ died once for all sin, and that's an important thing to remember. So Paul himself, by the way, even will admit to his young protege Timothy in 1 Timothy 1:15, he'd say, this is a faithful saying and worthy of all acceptation that I, Paul the apostle, Jesus came in to save sinners, of whom I am chief. He said, I'm the chiefest of sinners. And Paul said this as a really old man. So it wasn't like, right after he was killing Christians and has changed his name to Paul, he called himself the chiefest of sinners. In fact, Paul understood his sinfulness even greater when he got old. When Paul was young, he said, we're all sinners. Then he said, in middle age, I'm a sinner. And then just before he died, he said, I am the chiefest of sinners. Was Paul getting worse as time went by? No, I think Paul came to the realization that he was a sinner, and every part of him, there was still sinfulness in him. So that's kind of an important part of this. Well, when the Bible talks about this salvation, we have to be really careful about not trying to put salvation and then attaching it to works. Works is something that happens as a byproduct of salvation. Once you are saved, you will see good works. So anyway, they were established in their faith, and as their faith grew, so did their numbers. Great church growth program. So there you have it. When somebody says, hey, what's going on at Athey Creek? Can you just say, well, in the book of Acts, it says when the word was preached, it increased people's faith. And as the faith and the word was increasing, the numbers increased. And that's all we're simply seeing here. Well, verse 6. Now, when they had gone throughout Phrygia, the region of Galatia, that's where the Galatian church would be, and they were forbidden of the Holy Ghost to preach the word in Asia. After they were come to Mysia, they essayed to go into Bithynia, but the Spirit suffered them not. And they passed by Mysia and came to Troas. Okay, so they're bouncing Lystra, Derbe, Iconium, Lystra, and then to Troas, just so you can kind of picture Paul's journey. And there's several little stops along the way as they're going. But it's interesting because this idea from Derbe and Lystra through Pergia, this Troas is sort of the west side of the nation Turkey. And the Holy Spirit is guiding Paul by not letting him go to certain places. Have you ever been intent to do things and it just seems like, wow, why is the Lord not allowing me to do what I want to do, go where I want to go? And it's an interesting dilemma sometimes when we can sit around and pout. Why is the Lord bouncing me around? Why did God seemingly have me move to that town and then have me bounce back to this town or the other town? I see that all the time. Good friends of mine over the years, I've just seen where, you know, the Lord just moves people. Who knows why he moves you? He could use you for a season in one place and then bounce you to another place. And you're wondering, why am I bouncing around? The Lord's like, I've got things for you to do in those places. But the place you want to go, I want to move to Maui, you know, or Kihei or whatever. I want to move to Hawaii. And the Lord's like, no, I'm not going to let you do that. Why, Lord? Well, the Lord may not want you to be in Maui or Kihei. You know, there's a special calling on people that have that that calling. But, you know, I love this verse 6, but we were forbidden of the Holy Ghost to preach the word in Asia Minor. That's where he was last time. He spent his whole time in Asia Minor. And so now you might say, wow, Brett, I wish the Holy Spirit would guide me like that. Well, first of all, I think he does. It's just it doesn't feel good sometimes. Paul puts kind of a positive spin on this. Well, I was forbidden by the Holy Spirit. That's the way he puts it. But most scholars agree it's because of the circumstances of people hating him, wanting to kill him, not being able to preach, being forbidden to preach. Like those were the things where he says, it was the Holy Ghost forbidding me to do that. So rather than complaining about what he couldn't do, he just does what he can and goes where he can go. And it's because the Holy Spirit is good. You know, this chapter sounds so romantic. Paul's bouncing around all over the world in his travels, you know. But I think it's just Paul putting a nice thing on it. We went through all kinds of suffering. But he says it was the Holy Spirit allowing us to not go where we weren't supposed to go. So sickness, some people believe Paul and Silas, Timothy and Luke maybe had sickness. Maybe people wanted to kill him. But the thing y'all have to remember, sometimes the troubles in life can be the Holy Spirit keeping you from going a certain direction. Maybe you have a physical ailment or even cancer or something. You're like, why, Lord, would you ever allow something like this in my life? You can't go on the trip you wanted to go, or you can't visit those people you wanted to visit. And you can have heartbreak, or you can just say, well, that's the Holy Spirit who's not allowing me to do certain things. Maybe the Lord is saving you from something even greater in your future. I remind you of Hezekiah, who was told by Isaiah the prophet, you're going to die. And Hezekiah said, no, I don't want to die, Lord. And he cried. And the Bible says he chirped like a bird. Just chirped like a bird. Lord, don't let me die. And the Lord says to Hezekiah, okay, man, I'm going to give you 15 more years. And as you know, those 15 years were his worst years of his life. Would have been better had he kicked the bucket and went to heaven. Because remember, he was a believer in God. He was a good king who was headed for heaven. But instead, in the last 15 years, it was nothing but blood and guts, warfare and despair. And the worst thing, he became the father of a new son whose name was Manasseh, who was the most wicked king in the history of Israel. Like God's perfect will was to say, Hezekiah, it's time for you to come home to be with me. But Hezekiah said, no. And I believe that's where the Lord said, okay. And I call that the permissive will. God will sometimes permit you to do what you want to do, but it may not be his perfect will. Now, some people struggle with this. God's perfect will is always done. Well, I get that. God is sovereign, and I understand that part of that equation. But it does seem like there's times in the Bible where God sort of says, okay, if you want to do it this way, I'll allow it. But it's going to be the long way around. It's going to be the hard way around. It's going to cause misery and stuff. But we'll let you do that. I'm still going to let my sovereign, you know, plan come unfold. But it's going to be through pain and suffering because you're making the wrong decision. That's kind of the important thing. So be careful. You might have to take the hard road in life, but it's God. It's actually the Holy Spirit guiding you. Paul was held up by the Holy Spirit. And then he finds out why in verse 9. It says, and a vision appeared to Paul in the night. There stood a man of Macedonia and prayed him, saying, come over to Macedonia and help us. And after verse 10, he had seen the vision immediately. We. Would you mark the word we there? That's where Luke starts including himself. So some argue that somewhere there in this last little jump to Troas, That's where Luke was picked up on the team, because from here on out, he's talking about we went here and we went there. Before this, he was saying they went there and here. So that's where we believe Luke joined the crowd. Verse 10, after he had seen the vision, immediately we endeavored to go into Macedonia, which is Europe, remember, assuredly gathering that the Lord had called us for to preach the gospel unto them. So Paul sees the vision. Remember, we talked about, does God use visions still today? Yes or no? Should we see more visions or less visions today? More. The Bible says, remember Acts chapter 2, Peter was preaching there in Acts 2, 16 through 18, and he said, your sons and daughters, quoting from Joel, the Old Testament, your sons and daughters shall prophesy, and your young men shall see visions, and your old men shall dream dreams. It's talking about in the last days, I'm going to pour out my spirit upon all flesh. So I think that we'll see more. And again, how do you know if a dream or a vision is from God? Well, it's got to align with Scripture, and it's got to be also agreed on by other Christians. You should have confirmation and their safety, Proverbs 11, 14, and a multitude of counselors. That's kind of important. So running it past other believers. But here Paul has a vision, and it seems confirmed by the guys. Okay, let's go to Macedonia then. If you saw a Macedonian man, let's go. Now, be careful with the vision thing, because I've seen that abused too. I had a vision and a dream that, you know, that I'm supposed to divorce my husband because he's a jerk and he leaves his socks out on the floor. What would you say to a woman who says that my husband's a jerk and I don't like him, so I had a vision and a dream from God? What would you say is wrong with what she's saying? Goes against the word of God. Divorce is something God hates, the Bible says. And there's only one sort of acceptable reason for divorce, and the Bible makes it clear it's for the purpose of adultery. There's biblical grounds for divorce. But you can know that it's the wrong thing when a person says, I had a vision that I'm supposed to divorce my husband, when the Bible says there's only really one ground for divorce in that way. So, kind of important. There's safety in a multitude of counselors, but also the word of God. Be careful with visions and dreams. Make sure it aligns with Scripture. That's important.
17: 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And I invite you to stay right there as Pastor Brett will join me here in a moment. 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All right, Pastor Brett is here now. When the subject of sharing our faith with others is brought up, it can sometimes make a lot of Christians nervous, especially when they're called to do it themselves.
16: Yeah.
17: But not sharing our testimony, Brett, not sharing the good news of the gospel, that can actually be a sin, can't it?
16: Yes, Kurt, I think it can be. You know, I think sin is just missing the mark according to the Bible. We think of big sins as, you know, murder, adultery, but, you know, there's this thing called the sin of omission. That's failing to do what we know is right. James 4:17 says, therefore, to him that knoweth to do good, but doeth it not, to him it is sin. So when God gives us opportunities to share the gospel and we sort of hold back out of fear or apathy, we're actually withholding the very message that brings life, eternal life. You know, we worry about saying the wrong thing or being rejected by our friends or not knowing enough. But when we step back and think about it, evangelism, it's simply sharing what Jesus has done for us. It starts to feel less like a burden when you really do it. And it becomes this giant privilege for us to be able to share the good news that Jesus died on the cross for your sins, that he rose on the third day. And if you accept and confess your faith in Christ and repent of your sin, it says you'll be saved, Romans 10, 9 and 10. So that command, go into all the world, Mark 16, 15, go into all the world, preach the gospel to every creature. That's not just for pastors or missionaries. That's for all of us.
17: That's such great advice, Pastor Brett. Thank you for reminding us about our own personal testimony and what Christ has done in our own life can be such a powerful thing. Well, one last time, I want to mention that if you'd like to connect with us, just go to our website at todayswordradio.com. Well, that's all the time we have. Next time, Pastor Brett will continue the story of an earthquake that hit while Paul and Silas were in a Roman prison. Today's Word with Pastor Brett Metter is an outreach of Athey Creek Church in West Lynn, Oregon.
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23: Paco is a common name in Spain. There's a story about a father who put an ad in the classified section of the Barcelona newspaper. It read, "Paco, meet me in the front of the cathedral tomorrow. 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Is that okay? There aren't any kickers. It's unconditional. It's the reason the Christian religion is the largest religion in the world. And by the way, it's why I'm a Christian. I'm Steve Brown. You think about that. Share what you just heard with a friend. 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
0: This is the old Trailblazer broadcast. This is Pastor Albert Pendarvis coming out, riding old Dan again at this time, blazing the path to the hearts of sinners. Maybe you folks don't know what I'm talking about, but we have so much error in the land today. We have modernism in our religious world to the core. We have the God's Word, Holy Word, been watered down and debased. And everywhere you turn, we have preachers on the radio and on television telling folks to pray this little prayer. Oh God, I'm sorry I sinned, and you saved. My friend, that's error. That's error. That's your prayer, they say. You saved. But my friend, that's not salvation. That's Satan's trick. That's the error that the old Trailblazer refutes. We refute error. And when the Lord called me here to preach, gave me this ministry to be the head of, he gave on the radio and on the television telling folks to pray this little prayer. Oh God, I'm

Christ died for sinners. But in also, we preach the truth that man is a sinner. By nature, man is a sinner. And here we bring into these studies now on Satan, which is a truth. It's in God's Word. It's very plain. And we saw there in our last study, we read that verse of Scripture in 2 Timothy chapter 2. And the servant of the Lord, that's speaking of the old trailblazer and others, must not strive, but be gentle unto all men. That's what I try to do. I'm not harsh. I may be harsh in my preaching, but I'm not harsh in my thinking. Apt to teach, patient, in meekness, instructing those that oppose themselves. Folks now who won't have the gospel, they're opposing themselves. They're arguing with themselves, arguing with their own self. I ask folks oftentimes to go in the bathroom and look in the mirror and ask yourself if you're saved. I don't think that's opposing yourself. I ask my trucker friends out there on the highway, when you go down to get a coffee break there, swing down off the side of that old tractor, look in that mirror and say, am I saved? That's not opposing yourself. No, that's being true to yourself. And you just carrying out the work of the old trailblazer. But listen, it says, if God peradventure would give you repentance to the acknowledging of the truth. That's what we're doing here, acknowledging the truth. Not many folks are doing that thing this day. I listen to radio preachers, my friend. I listen to TV preachers. I go to funerals occasionally. Some friend died or some relative died. And I sit there and listen. And I'm astounded at what they say. I am. I'm really astounded and almost want to get up and walk out what they say. But my friend, the Lord gave me grace not to be that way. In order to do this, it says that they may recover themselves out of the snare of the devil, who are taken captive by him at his will. Satan has a will, my friend. It's to take you captive, keep you captive, keep you blinded, keep you asleep in his lap. Not only is every individual out of Christ controlled by Satan, taken captive by him at his will, but the great host of demon spirits also are controlled by Satan. We saw that in our last study. Furthermore, every fallen angel is under Satan's control. My friend, there's a satanic world out there, a demon world that most folks know nothing of. Listen, it's Satan's desire, according to God's word, to be worshipped. And we read that verse last time in Isaiah 14. He says, I will ascend, Satan speaking, I will ascend above the heights of the clouds. I will be like the Most High. The reason Satan was cast out of heaven, who was the anointed cherub, was because he aspired to dethrone our blessed Lord and take his place on the throne. He was cast out for rebellion, and ever since then, his one desire has been to be worshipped or to be bowed down to. Now, my friend, let me just interject just a moment. Every individual out there who's listening to me, if you never bow your knee to the Lord Jesus Christ, one day you'll be cast into a devil's hell. Now, my friend, I know that's not pleasant. I know it'd be far gracious, far more easier for me to say, come on, trust Jesus. Give your heart to Jesus. Shake my hand and you're saved. But that's not true, my friend. That's not true at all. Salvation is not shaking my hand. No. Salvation is not kissing the Pope's toe. It's not none of that stuff. All of that is error, my friend. It's error. The Apostle Paul here states plainly that in the last days, that's the days we're living in, the Spirit is speaking expressly, there shall be the rise of the demon spirits. There shall be that doctrine. It's out there now. They speak lies in hypocrisy. That is, they use deceit. They use falsehoods. They work through the ministers whose consciences have been seared with a hot iron. Let me ask you something, folks. Many of you written me, old trailblazers, say, Pastor, go on, we appreciate your ministry. Could I ask you one thing? Are you aware that not many are preaching the truth today? Are you aware that the big church down there on the corner with the tall steeple and the stained glass windows and 500 cars in the parking lot, that there's probably not much truth being taught there? What's wrong, my friend? I know what's wrong. Our pastors are not saved.
There, I've said it.

0: my friend, a lot of them are not saved. I don't think you have to be too smart to tell when a person is saved or not, do you? I've asked you umpteen times, if you've heard me off for a long time, ask your pastor one Saturday night or Sunday, whatever, whenever you have prayer meeting where you get to talk to him. Say, Pastor, tell us how the Lord saved you. Would you just take a Sunday night service? A lot of folks now, they don't have Sunday night service, nor Wednesday night, no. But take a service, 11 o'clock. They all have 11 o'clock service because that's when they take up the offering. But my friend, ask your pastor kindly, gently, and you may love him. He may come home with you for dinner, eat the chicken. Ask him, Pastor, tell us how the Lord saved you. Go back and start with when you were a child and bring us up to date as how the Lord dealt with your heart, maybe while you were in high school, and turned you towards a ministry, and you went to the seminary and to the Bible college. Tell us how old you were when the Lord saved you. Tell us what is your main theme in preaching. Is it because of a good salary? I told you about this friend of mine, his pastor died, and several months later I asked him, I saw him at a funeral, and I said, my friend, did y'all find you a new pastor? He said, well, not yet. He said, we interviewed a man, and he came down here from South Carolina or somewhere, North Carolina, and he said, we showed him around our facilities and the parsonage and the chapel and all of those things that goes along, and we made him a proposition with his salary, and he said, huh, I make a lot more than that where I'm at now. I'm not coming down here. Well, where is the Lord? Where, my friend, this was a church that had called him. No doubt they had prayed about it. No doubt they had asked the Lord's leadership. And this man just burped them off. Said, huh, I'm coming down here. Well, what about it? My friend, ask your preacher to tell you how the Lord saved him. Now, in other words, the purpose of the demon is to alienate. Let me go back. I've skipped a page. His work is to alienate folks. Forbidden to marry, the scripture says. In other words, to alienate husband and wife, to break up homes. And I know that's everywhere. I make a statement here in my preaching. Oftentimes, I had a judge tell me the other day that about half of the marriages now are broken up in 5 years or less. But I make a statement here that a lot of marriages could be saved if one of those individuals, husband or wife, would just take the blame, say, you know, darling, I'm sorry. You know I'm sorry, darling. I'm sorry. Let's don't separate. You know, the old trailblazer been married 65 years. Surely, sometime we had disagreements. My wife and I did. We have three children, five grandchildren, five great-grandchildren. And we've had a lot of misunderstandings in our 65 years. But we always made up and kissed and got along, and we still do. And we had to learn. A lot of us have to learn, don't we? First of all, a woman needs to learn that the man is the head of the house. Oh, not no more. Not no more, you old fool. Now, I got my rights too. Well, that's all right. But my friend, anywhere that's all out of kilter, there'll be confusion. There will. It's just like in the church. The pastor is a voice of authority in the church, not the deacon board, not the Sunday school president, not any of those things, not the school bus driver. The pastor is going to be held responsible. Let me tell you something, Pastor. You listening to me? You are responsible for your congregation. You are. I often tell folks, one day, if your pastor's not saved, and many of his members are not saved, you're going to hear that word, those words, depart from me, I never knew you. And those members, Pastor, are going to rail on you. Why didn't you tell us? Why, Pastor, didn't you tell us? I believe you ought to pray for your pastor on a regular basis. I do. I believe you ought to pray for him day and night. You don't know anything about the responsibility that he has. He don't just go home and sit on the couch and watch TV. His burden, he's got a burden. You're his burden. You who are lost, you're his burden. You who are cantankerous, you who won't take the blame for nothing, you're his burden. He's burdened over your soul. And in this work, we have here a vast host of radio listeners all over the world. They're my responsibility. And I have to be true to them. That's why I'm being true to your soul, even if it takes a hide off. It takes a hide off of me, my friend, to be true to your soul. Listen, it's prevalent everywhere today. Folks are living out of wedlock, shacking up, no matter what they are, all classes, races, creeds, and colors. The doctrine of free love is taught even now in our colleges and universities and practiced almost everywhere without restraint. Our high school students shacking up and having illicit sex with the teachers in the cloakroom and all. Listen, my friend, listen. This is how rapidly the doctrine of demons and free love has spread. Then wife swapping is one of the outstanding sins of the day. The Apostle Paul says, another doctrine of demons is commanding to abstain from meat, which God hath created to be received with thanksgiving of them which believe and know the truth. We're living in a great day now of vegetarianism. You can get a vegetable hamburger. You have to leave ham off of it, don't you? You can go to one of these fast food places and get a veggie burger. But my friend, let me tell you what my thinking is along that line. Satan points that out like that because if you don't have some red meat in your diet for a long time, you get weak. Your body grows weak, and that vegetarianism is a trick of Satan. Now, I know you think I'm an old fool. I know that, but that's okay with me. But this is the Old Trailblazer. I'm trying to be true to your soul. We bring you to these studies on demonism, the working of the Holy Spirit. I'll make all of these on CD now. They'll be available in a few days. You write me, I'll make you a special offer on them. And go back and get those on Satan, the god of this world. It'll shed light on this services that I'm bringing now because it exposes Satan for what he is. He's an old imposter. He's an old dragon. That's right. That's right, my friend. And he's been in existence ever since the Lord threw Satan out of heaven. He's represented there in the Garden of Eden by the snake. But my friend, would you help me with the broadcast just a little bit? I know we don't ask for money very often, but we could use a little bit of help now. So if you would, write me. You don't have to. Just tell me you can't. I appreciate that. Dig up an old coffee can back there in the backyard and send me $100 if you can. Next time, but goodbye and God bless you.
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5: Sin is not a trivial matter to God. 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
5: As Jesus taught in Matthew chapter 18, the local church is responsible for discipline, and when the local church takes action in the name of the Lord Jesus, they are operating in the authority of the Lord Jesus. Some might say, well, Pastor, explain that. Well, let me try. A man in a police uniform can stand on the corner, watch a car run a stop sign or a red light, and shout out, stop, in the name of the law. Now, in reality, that police officer standing on the corner cannot chase down a car and lacks the physical force to hold the car. But the person who's driving the car had better stop, because that man in uniform is operating under the authority of the law. And that authority will enforce what the man in uniform commands, so long as the man in uniform is operating according to instructions. And as long as the church is operating according to instructions, the authority or power of our Lord Jesus will enforce what the church commands. The word deliver there indicates a judicial act of sentencing or handing over for punishment. The sentence was to hand over this believer to Satan. Give him to Satan to make sport of. What would that be like? Folks, have you heard how they treat police officers when police officers are put in prison? Other prisoners make sport of making life miserable for a police officer who is in prison. Can you imagine the devil and his cohorts making sport of a believer who has been given over to him to make sport of? It is not pleasant that he be given over to Satan for the destruction of the flesh. Not necessarily, not the spirit, because Satan has no power over the spirit of believer. When Satan attacked Job, he was only allowed to deal in the physical realm. And the purpose of this discipline was so that the person might be saved in the day of the Lord Jesus, the day of judgment. Now, not all suffering is the result of sin, such as in the case of Job, or the man born blind, Jesus referenced in John chapter 9. However, suffering and death can be the result of sin, as Paul made clear in 1 Corinthians chapter 11. It reads in 1 Corinthians chapter 11, 29, "For if you eat the bread or drink the cup without honoring the body of Christ, you are eating and drinking God's judgment upon yourself. And that is why many of you are weak and sick, and some have even died." Some sickness and some death is the result of God's judgment, such as in the case of Ananias and Sapphira. The story is told in Acts chapter 5. Continuing, verse 6, "Your boasting is not good. Do you not know that a little leaven leavens the whole lump? Cleanse out the old leaven, that you may be a new lump, as you really are unleavened." Now, sometimes church discipline can be severe, but the consequences of not disciplining is even worse, because sin spreads like a cancer. And unless the cancer is cut out, it will eventually infect the whole body. Now, Paul tells him, your boasting is not good. Look where your arrogance and boasting have brought you. Because of your love of human wisdom and human recognition and the things of this world, you're completely blinded to this blatant sin that's going to destroy your church if you don't remove it. Do you not know that a little leaven leavens the whole lump of dough? Now, leaven throughout Scripture is a reference to influence. And most of the time, it's a reference to evil influence, but not always. And it says the whole lump of dough here is a reference to the local church. And what it's saying is, if given the opportunity, sin will permeate the whole church just as leaven permeates the whole loaf. That's why we must clean out the old leaven. Verse 7, "For Christ, our Passover lamb, has been sacrificed." Now, the Passover was between Jesus and disciples on the night he was betrayed. The Passover was a feast that celebrated God taking his chosen people out of the land of slavery and death, the land of Egypt. And on the night of the first Passover, God's chosen people were instructed to take a lamb, to slay the lamb, to sprinkle the blood on the doorposts of their home. And when the angel of death came, depicting God's judgment, he would pass over those who were under the blood of the Passover lamb. Jesus is our Passover lamb. And when God's judgment comes, he will pass over those who were under the blood of the Passover lamb, Jesus Christ. Now, when God's chosen people were led out of Egypt, the land of slavery and death, God instructed them to leave behind all leaven. Leaven is a reference to influences. He's saying, leave behind all of the influences of the life previous. And when God leads us out of slavery to sin and death, he wants us to leave behind all of the influences of the previous life. And when temptations come, and they will, Paul says to remember the cost that has been paid by Christ for our sin. For Christ, our Passover lamb, has been sacrificed. So you see, sin is not a trivial matter to God. It cost the life of his only begotten Son on Calvary's cross. And if sin is not a trivial matter to God, it should not be a trivial matter to us. So when temptation comes, and temptation is not sin, giving in to temptation is sin, when temptation comes, we should remind ourselves of the price that Jesus paid for our sin so that we don't sin. We choose not to sin. Paul then concludes, verse 8, "Therefore, let us therefore celebrate the festival not with the old leaven, the leaven of malice and evil, but with the unleavened bread of sincerity and truth." So we're to leave behind our sinful ways, the old leaven. Malice there speaks of an evil nature. Evil is the act that depicts that disposition. And we are to celebrate with sincerity, which is an attitude of genuine honesty and integrity. It's being honest and integrous. And from that, truth results. So in this context, these two words are synonyms for purity. We should celebrate in purity. So what does this passage teach us? Well, it teaches us, for one thing, that as believers, we are accountable to each other. And each of us should choose a small group of believers that we can trust and choose to make ourselves accountable to them. I've had some come up to me. Some of the men say that went away to the Promise Keepers, and they say, "Pastor, this church should mandate that every man be in an accountability group." And while I agree that it would be good for every man to be in an accountability group, it won't work. Because we as people have to choose to make ourselves accountable. We have to choose to interact with sincerity and truth. I have actually had men come up to me and tell me that they joined an accountability group to use the accountability group as a cover story while they continued in their sin. And if their wife had a question, they'd say, "Hey, honey, I'm in an accountability group. Back off." We have to choose to make ourselves accountable. We have to choose to make ourselves accountable in sincerity and truth. People can choose to hide their sin, and they might be successful for a period of time, whether that be weeks or months or years, but there are no secrets in the spiritual realm. God can choose to reveal their secret sin at any time and by any means. And in any event, any believer who continues in sin is already under the discipline of God because there are no secrets in the spiritual realm. So I'd like to send you home with some homework, if you choose to accept it. Two questions. Question number one, is there sin in your life that you have not repented from? Second question, have you found a small group of trusted believers that you can choose to make yourself accountable to? It may take some time to find people that you can trust, but it's a good investment of time.
6: It is indeed. 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Directions, information, service times, all can be found on our website, highlands.us. That's highlands.us. And then come back tomorrow as we'll close out the week once again in 1 Corinthians here on Study Verse by Verse with Pastor Leighton Sheely.
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8: 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In 1967, he warned Americans, freedom is a fragile thing and it's never more than one generation away from extinction. 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Today, as socialistic ideas that place greater power in the hands of government gain renewed support, Reagan's warning carries even greater weight. Freedom is more than inheritance. 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Freedom only survives when each generation chooses to defend it. So, do we have the courage to defend and protect what is being challenged, the very principles that made America the greatest experiment in history?
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16: I want the power of God in my life to overcome sin so I can share my faith with others so that people can see a transformation in my life. That I'm not playing games with anybody because I believe in what God says in His Word. And you'll never contradict me. I will believe until the day I die. Why? The Holy Spirit is going to work in my life.

0: Welcome to Somebody Loves You Radio, the Bible teaching ministry of Roel Reese in Diamond Bar, California. Today's lesson continues our focus on living life led by God's Spirit, and it's good to have you with us. As we think about the daily testimony of our words and actions, Roel will challenge us to leave worldly ways behind in obedience to the Holy Spirit's conviction. You'll find that when you fully and humbly submit to God, He'll enable you to accomplish mighty things in His name. Today's lesson is part two of our study, The Person Who is Empowered by the Holy Spirit. In Acts chapter 19, here's Roel Reese.
1: I want to make sure we understand God the Father, the Son, and the Holy Spirit. That God the Father sent His Son, and the Son came, and He gave Himself for us, and then He died, He rose again, and what did He do? He sent the Holy Spirit. The triunity of God, Father, Son, Holy Spirit. And when Jesus departed, the Holy Spirit was sent on the day of Pentecost. And what's incredible is that in chapter 1, in verse 4, He says, when He was eating with them, He commanded them not to leave Jerusalem until the Father sends you the gift of promise. I told you before, John baptized with water, but in a few days from now, you will be baptized with the Holy Spirit. So, I'm not a Christian. I've been witnessed to by someone, or read something, or heard something. And all of a sudden, I began to feel this guilt in my life that I hadn't before, never had in my life. And then all of a sudden, you begin to see that something's happening in your life, that you can't do the things or say the things that you did before. If they were evil, you can't do it anymore. But you feel now that God is beginning to speak to you directly. He wants a change in your life, a change. Change is good. We come to a place where God changes you. For example, you're going to come to know the Lord, so He's with you. So now you're convicted, and now you say, okay, Lord, I'm ready. So then He's with you. Now you accept Him. He comes into your life. And now He comes into your life. He takes possession of your life. But He still gives you a will, my will. We want to make sure we do His will, not my will. And when I say my will, I have the freedom to sin or not to sin. You do what you want to do. And then we blamed it on somebody else. Husbands do that with their wives, wives with their husbands, children, employees, employers, always blaming somebody. But if you step back as a child of God and you take responsibility for your actions, man, it's different. Lord, I did it. I meant it. I'm sorry. And then God sees your heart. But if you're making excuses in your life, He can't empower you the way He wants to empower you to use you as a Christian. And Paul and John and all these guys learned that. That's why Jesus came in Matthew, Mark, Luke, and John. He came, the four gospels, to give us the gospel. And once the gospel was given, salvation came. And through salvation comes the Holy Spirit and the gifts of the Holy Spirit. So now when I look backwards, the Holy Spirit has been here for 2,000 years. And when people tell me I'm a Christian, then I have to watch your life to see if the Holy Spirit dominates your life. That's the way to know. Anybody can say I'm a Christian and do whatever they want to do. But a real Christian has conviction. And when you're separated as a young person, as an older person, God has a road for you to follow. And in the book of Matthew, in the Sermon on the Mount, He says there's a straight road and there's a road that goes in every way. Which road are you following? The road to heaven is very narrow, very straight, and very few people find it. But the way to hell is very broad, and many go there. You see, the scriptures speak for themselves. Jesus spoke that in the Sermon on the Mount. And so for me and for you, what do I want to end up with in my life? whether I'm young or old. What do I want in my life? Young guys, young women, you want a husband, you want a wife? Have you prayed about it? How many kids or how many teenagers, let me say young adults, have got a woman pregnant, a girl pregnant? And then they say, well, I'm not going to be responsible. I'm going to get an abortion. I'm not going to get an abortion. I don't have the baby. So they have the baby. And then the guy's nowhere to be found. He's with somebody else now. You have to have discernment through the Holy Spirit. And the Holy Spirit plays a big part in my life. God the Father sent. He was here. He died. He rose. He left. But he sent the Holy Spirit. And the Holy Spirit is with us. If you're not a Christian here today, the Holy Spirit is not in your life. You don't have the Holy Spirit. The Bible tells us very plainly, when somebody is not a Christian, their father is the devil. But when we come to know Christ, Christ is our Savior and our Lord and our Master and our God. So there's a difference. And so when you're not a believer, you come to a service like this and you're hearing the Word of God and you're sitting there, hardly, man, I hope they get over it so I can leave, you know, real fast. But then sometimes you'll be sitting there, you come to visit, and all of a sudden the Holy Spirit begins to convict you. And you go, man, I'll never come back, and you leave. You'll never be the same. I don't care where you go. The Holy Spirit is after you. And when he rules my life, I submit to him. Lord, it's not my will anymore, it's your will. Seek ye first. I'm seeking first the kingdom of God, your righteousness, and all these things will be added unto me. That's Christianity. So here we are today. I want to know what God wants in my life. Lord, what do you want in my life? Remember in chapter 19, verse 1 through 7 here, if you remember, 12 men came. Paul asked, hey, what are you guys doing? What do you want? And so they're talking to, I'll begin with verse 1 so you get the whole story again. And it happened that Apollos was in Corinth, that Paul, having passed through the upper regions, came to Ephesus. He says, and finding some disciples, they were there. He said to them, did you receive the Holy Spirit when you believed? Literally, notice, did you receive the Holy Spirit having believed? That's in the original, having believed. They already believed. Okay, he goes on. And they said to him, we have not so much as heard whether there is a Holy Spirit. If you haven't heard of the Holy Spirit, what are you saved into? And of course, you go back to John the Baptist. John the Baptist baptizes them, but they haven't received the Holy Spirit. The Holy Spirit hasn't been given yet when Jesus was on this world. He promised it. But when Jesus left, he left the Holy Spirit. And the Holy Spirit is looked at in the book of Acts, chapter 1, verse 4 and 5. Chapter 8, you'll become witnesses to me in Jerusalem, Judea, Samaria, and the uttermost parts of the world will be witnesses. Why? Because of the Holy Spirit. What is he going to do? He's going to give me power to tell people about Jesus. I'm a Christian. He's with me. He's in me. I need the upon experience in my life. I don't want to lose the opportunity of me telling my mom, my dad, my brother, sister, friends about Jesus. I want to make sure they come to know him. And a lot of times when we don't have the power of the Holy Spirit, we can't do that. But when the Holy Spirit burns in your heart, man, you got to do it. You got to do it because you see that person going to hell. And I don't want anybody to go in hell. And here Paul the apostle is sharing. Pursue again. Did you receive the Holy Spirit when you believed? So they said to him, we have not so much as heard whether there's a Holy Spirit. And then he said to them, into then what were you baptized? And they said, into John baptism. John baptized us. Notice, of repentance, saying to the people that they should believe on Jesus who had come after him, that is, on Jesus Christ, And when they heard this, they were baptized in the name of the Lord Jesus. And when Paul had laid hands on them, the Holy Spirit, here's the word again, upon them, and they spoke with tongues and prophesied. Now the men were about 12 in all. The Holy Spirit baptized. They began to speak in tongues. And the tongues we shared about, the tongues is not a message. Tongues is glorifying, worshiping the Lord. Lord, you're so thankful. I love you. I praise you. It's glorifying God. But the problem is a lot of times people don't have the upon experience. You'll go to heaven if you have within, no problem, you're a Christian. But man, I want more than that. I want the power of God in my life to overcome sin so I can share my faith with others so that people can see a transformation in my life, that I'm not playing games with anybody because I believe in what God says in His Word. And you'll never contradict me. I will believe until the day I die. Why? The Holy Spirit is at work in my life.
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1: As I was going through the scripture, what kind of person does God use? Well, number one that has a clean heart. My heart has to be clean. Number two, I'm in submission to the will of God. It's not my will, His will. And thirdly, to be empowered by the Holy Spirit, where now I can say, Jesus is my Lord and my Savior. He's my God. Lord, I love you. I praise you. And when we go back to the scriptures, I was going back where Jesus promised the Holy Spirit when he was here in the Gospel of John. Listen to what he says in chapter 7, 37 to 39. On that day, or the great day of the feast, Jesus stood and cried out, saying, if anyone is thirsty, let him come to me and drink. He who believes in me, as the scripture says, out of his heart will flow rivers of living water. But this he spoke concerning the Spirit, whom those believing in Jesus would receive. For the Holy Spirit was not yet given because Jesus was not yet glorified. See, he's preparing them. He's saying, you guys, the future is going to be incredible. You're going to be baptized with the Holy Spirit. I love it. John 14, 16 through 18. And I will pray to the Father. He will give you another helper, another paraclete, the Holy Spirit, to assist, that he may abide with you forever. The Spirit of truth, whom the world cannot receive, because it neither sees him nor knows him. But you know him, for he dwells in you. Notice, he dwells with you and will be in you within. I will not leave you as orphans. I will come to you, but the helper, the paraclete, is the Holy Spirit, whom the Father will send in my name. He will teach you all things and bring to your remembrance all things that I have said to you. So here we are, learning, prophecy being fulfilled in our lives, the Holy Spirit. In John 15, 26, John says that when the Holy Spirit, when the helper comes, whom I shall send to you from the Father, the Spirit of truth who proceeds from the Father, he will testify of who? Of me, capital M, Jesus. He's going to testify of Jesus. And then I love John 16, 7 through 15. Listen carefully. Nevertheless, Jesus says, I tell you the truth. It is to your advantage that I go away. For if I don't go away, the Helper, the Holy Spirit, will not come to you. But if I depart, I will send him to you. And when he has come, he will convict the world of sin, of righteousness, of judgment, of sin because they do not believe in me, unbelief, of righteousness because I go to my Father and you see me no more, of judgment, because the ruler, the devil of this world, is judge. I still have many things to say to you, but you cannot bear them now. However, when he, the Spirit of truth, has come, he will guide you into all truth, for he will not speak of his own authority, but whatever he hears, he will speak. He will tell you things to come. He will glorify me, for he will take what is mine and declare it to you. All things that the Father has are mine. Therefore, because of this, I say that he will take of mine and declare it unto you, to you and me, the Holy Spirit. Jesus commands. He sees what's going to happen when he dies. It's already been planned out in eternity. God the Father, Son, Holy Spirit. He knows that one day the Father is going to send him. He's going to come. He's going to teach. He's going to preach. He's going to heal. He's going to be crucified. He's going to die. He's going to leave. He's going to come back. Jesus, the one we've accepted, the one that has given us eternal life. In Acts 2, 38 and 39, he says, then Peter said to them, those that have come to hear the message, repent. Let every one of you be baptized in the name of Jesus Christ for the remission of sins. And you shall receive the gift of the Holy Spirit. For the promise is to you, to your children, and to all who are afar off, as many as the Lord our God will call. So here we are, as far and far and far still to come, the Holy Spirit. When you come to know him as your Lord and Savior, when you repent, he comes into your life, he baptizes you with power. And then he warns us also in 1 Corinthians chapter 5, in verse 9 through 11, listen carefully. Paul says, I wrote to you Christians in my epistle not to keep company with sexually immoral people. Yet, certainly I didn't mean with sexually immoral people of this world. He said, I'm not talking about non-believers. He's talking about believers that are in sin, he says. Did not mean sexually immoral people of this world, or with covetous, extortioners, idolaters. Since then, you need to go out of the world. But now I have written to you not to keep company with anyone whose name a Christian, a brother or sister, who is sexually immoral, covetous, idolater, reviler, a drunkard, extortioner, not even have lunch or dinner or breakfast with that person. Jesus said that in his word. 1 Corinthians, next chapter, chapter 6, verse 9 through 11. Don't you know that unrighteous will not inherit the kingdom of God? Do not be deceived. The Holy Spirit is our convictor, right? Do not be deceived. Neither fornicators, nor idolaters, nor adulterers, nor homosexuals, nor sodomites, nor thieves, nor covetous, nor drunkards, nor revilers, nor extortioners will inherit the kingdom of God. And listen, and such were some of you. Why are you going back again to those things? And such were some of you. But you were washed. But you were sanctified. But you were justified in the name of the Lord Jesus Christ by the Spirit of God. The Spirit of God. He brought us to that place where he wanted us to be. In Ephesians chapter 5, in verse 3 through 6, but fornicators are all uncleanness or covetousness. Let it not be named among you as Christians, neither filthiness nor foolish talking, nor coarse jesting, dirty jokes, which are not fitting, but rather giving of thanks. For this you know, that no fornicator, here it comes again, unclean person, nor covetous man who is an idolater has any inheritance in the kingdom of Christ and of God. Let no one deceive you with empty words, for because of these things, the wrath of God comes upon the sons of who? Disobedience. Disobedience. In Galatians chapter 5, verse 19 to 21. Now the works of the flesh are evident, which are adultery, fornication, uncleanness, lewdness, idolatry, sorcery, drugs, hatred, contentions, jealousies, outbursts of wrath, anger, selfish ambitions, dissensions, heresies, envy, murders, drunkenness, wild parties, and the like of which I tell you beforehand, just as also I told you in times past. I'm reminding you again. I told you in Ephesians, I told you in Corinthians, and on, he says. I told you before, in times past, that those who practice such things, those who are practicing such things, will not inherit the kingdom of God. Not to make the rules. These are God's rules in his word, through the Holy Spirit. That's why he gave us the Holy Spirit. So we are convicted. If you're not a Christian, you're going to do whatever you want to do. There's no conviction. I wasn't convicted of things when I was not a Christian, but when I started getting convicted by the Holy Spirit, I had to change. And I couldn't go back to my old life. I have a new life. And within this new life, I'm going to be in eternity one day. All those people from the first century of Sodom and Gomorrah to Noah's day, we're going to be in the presence of the Lord Jesus Christ, those that are living and walking in the Holy Spirit. And that's why Paul in Ephesians 6, chapter 6, verse 10 to 18, he writes about the armor of God. With the Holy Spirit, I put on the armor of God. I have a helmet, I have a shield, I have a sword, I have a breastplate, I have the whole armor. So when I fight the enemy, he can't defeat me. I defeat him with the word of God, my sword. I defeat him. The word of God is what keeps me. God's word. So powerful when I use the word of God in my life. And I ask God to continue to use my life. I want to do that. And I think of how God, not only through his son, Jesus Christ, but the way he's done it for each one of us individually. I don't know what you're going through today. I don't know what your problem may be. I don't know how you've been walking with the Lord. But time is short. The Lord can come in 1,000 years, but your time is short, my time is short. You can die any day, young or old. And some of you young people that are here, you may have 50 more years, 60 more years. You don't know that. And I want to make sure in my life that I'm walking with God, that I'm being obedient to the word of God, that the Lord is using my life, and the Lord wants to use your life. But are you willing to submit? Are you willing to surrender to the Lordship of Jesus Christ? So when the Holy Spirit comes upon me and works through my life, he gets the glory. Because it's only him that can happen. Only through Jesus Christ, our Lord and Savior.
0: If you're feeling convicted about sinful compromises or worldly habits you've allowed to creep into your life, we encourage you to acknowledge that before the Lord with a repentant heart. 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
12: We all have lived years in Jesus Christ. Those of you who've been walking for a while, you know it hasn't been a real smooth path, and it hasn't been always ups. There are some downs in there. You know, it hasn't just been roses and rainbows. There's been a lot of everything, hasn't there? And through it all, God, in his mercy, by grace through faith, has never dropped you or let you go or walked away or said, man, you are not going to make it. He is saying the opposite. You'll make it. You're with me. You are mine. You've already made it. You're seated in Christ in heavenly places. It just doesn't feel like it, does it?

0: Welcome to Apply Within, a verse-by-verse study of the Word of God with Pastor Bob Davis of North Country Chapel. We invite you to join with us as we, by the power of God's Holy Spirit, apply His Word within our own hearts as we study line upon line, precept upon precept, verse by verse through the Bible. We begin our study of 2 Timothy, looking at when and why Paul wrote the letter and Paul's greeting to Timothy. Here's Pastor Bob.
1: This is the Apostle Paul's second letter to Timothy. Paul is in prison once again in Rome. He was let out of prison, and he was free to wander about, almost two years, and he got re-arrested, and he is brought in again, and once again he's in prison in Rome. It's his second time he's in prison there, and this is Paul's final letter to Timothy. Paul knows it. This is his swan song. This is his farewell. This is him set of prison. And he was free to wander about not quite 2 years, almost.

by the Roman government soon under the Emperor Nero. Nero was not just according to legend, but according to history, Nero was insane. Some believe demon-possessed. Everybody can argue what they like, but his mind didn't work like everybody else's. Yet, he was in charge. It was when Nero was in charge that Paul charged all of us to obey the government. Now, I'm getting a lot of calls, a lot of emails. We can't possibly obey the government. Look what it's doing. Why can't we? That's what we're called to do, isn't it? And the only time that we would not obey is if it goes directly against God's word to us. True? But I think people are just looking for a way not to pay taxes and stuff. This letter was written around the year 67 AD. 67. That's just 3 years before Jerusalem is completely destroyed. The temple completely torn down in AD 70, and all of Jerusalem gone. The temple area, not one stone left upon another, just as Jesus predicted in Matthew chapter 24. We begin, Paul, an apostle of Jesus Christ by the will of God, according to the promise of life, which is in Christ Jesus. To Timothy, my dearly beloved son, grace, mercy, and peace from God the Father and Christ Jesus our Lord. So we're not surprised. We understand it's Paul. Few people argue that. A few people argue it, but there are some who do argue it. They'll say, this is not Paul. This is a big liar, and he just wanted everybody to think he was Paul. No, this is Paul really writing from the prison to this young man who is like a son to him, and he wants to write to say farewell. Well, really, he wants Timothy to do everything he can to visit before it's too late. And here we got Paul. He says, I'm an apostle, but it's by God's will. God's will. Why are you and I, why are we, me and you, why are we here right now? Because there's no better place to be. It's God's will. You say, yeah, but I didn't sign up for this gig. I know. But this is what God wants. But he doesn't stop there. According to the will of God, according to the promise of life, which is in Christ Jesus. I am what I am, he says, by the will of God and according to the promise of life, eternal life, in Christ Jesus. So even though we know it, we have to say it again. I am saved by grace through faith in Jesus Christ. If you want eternal life, if I want it, and if we say we've got it, it is only found, we read it in 1 Timothy, only found in Jesus, nowhere else, nowhere. Now, that's why people don't like Christianity, because it's so narrow. And Jesus happens to mention that. Wide is the gate that leads to destruction, and everybody's on it. Straight is the way, narrow is the gate that leads to life, and few there be that enter in thereat. Saved by grace through faith. That's what God promised. He says it, isn't it? Paul, an apostle of Jesus Christ by the will of God, according to the promise of life, which is in Christ Jesus. Isn't that a promise? Life in Jesus Christ, and then him giving us our assignments. God Almighty, Holy Spirit, giving you and me the gifts that he wants for us to have. Now, of course, you can see, if you go back and read through the letter to the Corinthians, you can see that we should earnestly desire the best gifts. Earnestly desire them. Okay, well, I earnestly desire a gift that's not teaching. That was what I was saying when I was young. I'll do anything, but I don't want that. What did God do? No, we got to put that mouth to use. All right, if it's by the promise, or that's what God promised, let me ask you a question. How do you accept any promise? How do we accept a promise? Let's just say this. Let me give you an example. Someone says to you, meet me Saturday at noon downtown, and we'll have lunch. Really? Yeah, I promise.

0: Okay, how do you accept that promise? What do you have to do? How do you accept it? You accept it by faith, don't you? It is not Saturday yet, but what are you doing Saturday? Well, we're going to meet at noon, and we're going to have lunch. Oh, come on, you're kidding. You don't believe that, do you? Sure do. In faith, you go to that location, don't you? And you just believe they'll be there. And now with modern technology, if they're going to be 2 minutes late, you'll know it 20 minutes in advance. They'll text you, call you, send you pictures. In faith, you go there Saturday around noon, don't you? How easy is this faith? It's easy. That's how Paul accepted the promises of God through Jesus, in and through Jesus Christ. That's how I did that. Isn't that how you did it as well? And this letter, he says, of course, is to Timothy. We met Timothy studying through 1 Timothy. Well, we met him back in the book of Acts, but you know what I mean. Timothy, the young pastor and close friend and companion of the Apostle Paul. And Paul calls him my dearly beloved son. Some people believe that Paul led Timothy to the Lord, but Paul seems to insinuate that it was Timothy's mommy and grandmother that led him to the Lord, and Paul is the one that recognized it and brought him on full-time into ministry. But still, Paul considers him his own son in the faith. Do you know? This is where Paul uses this, all the rest of his letters. It's grace and peace. Always grace and then peace. Grace, the grace of God first you accept, and then the peace that follows. Grace and peace. But you notice something here different than some of his other salutations. He says grace, mercy, and peace. Because of God's grace, he freely pours out his mercy upon us. Grace, mercy, and peace. God is, the Bible says, full of mercy. He is merciful. We need to learn to be like our God. And he is giving us chances every day. He'll stick someone in your way where you're going to have mercy. You're saying, I don't know if God's been merciful to me lately. I've had it rough. He is not giving to me and to you what we deserve. We truly deserve judgment and condemnation. We were born that way. I mean, it's not like we earned it. You know, you might say, well, that guy, he's a real loser. Don't you get it? The Bible says that we were all born separated from God. So you may see her or him as really lower, but it doesn't work that way. We are all sinners in need of a Savior who is Jesus Christ, all of us. And so God, having mercy, doesn't give us what we deserve, the judgment and the condemnation. He says this, he paid the price for our sins. And because he did, there is therefore no condemnation to anyone in Jesus Christ. In Jesus Christ. Those who, of course, walk not according to the flesh, but according to the Spirit of God, those who have the desire. Now, he didn't just say, if you ever walk in the flesh, you're really not truly born again. You're going to have to be born again again. That's not what he's talking about. I mean, we all have lived years in Jesus Christ. Those of you who have been walking for a while, you know it hasn't been a real smooth path, and it hasn't been always ups. There are some downs in there. You know, it hasn't just been roses and rainbows. There's been a lot of everything, hasn't there? And through it all, God, in his mercy, by grace through faith, has never dropped you or let you go or walked away or said, man, you are not going to make it. He is saying the opposite. You'll make it. You're with me. You are mine. You've already made it. You're seated in Christ in heavenly places. It just doesn't feel like it, does it? Here's what Paul just said, and here's why he brings up mercy in verse 2. He's basically saying to Timothy and to every one of us, Paul is saying, I'm in great need of God's mercy each and every day. And Timothy, When I send this letter to you, here I am in prison. I'm in need of God's mercy. You're in need of God's mercy, Timothy. Grace, mercy, and peace. Every day, you and I, and Timothy, and Paul, everybody, we're in great need of God's mercy. And what he's doing is reminding Timothy of that as well. Go back through and read his other letters. He doesn't bring that up. He'll talk about it other places, but in his salutation, he brings up the mercy. It's the same with you and me, not just with Paul and Timothy only. We are all just like Paul and Timothy. We were in great need of God's mercy day by day. And verse 3 says, I thank God, whom I serve from my forefathers, with pure conscience, that without ceasing, I have remembrance of you in my prayers, night and day, greatly desiring to see you, being mindful of your tears, that I may be filled with joy. You're going to find here that Paul just said, Timothy, you are on my prayer list. Sitting there in a prison in Rome, I'm going to say that Paul probably had a lot of time to pray. Because he's chained, he's not going anywhere. And he could say, I pray for you. You're in my prayers day and night. I pray for you a lot. Got a lot of time to pray. Go through the letters of the Apostle Paul and write down his prayer list. Just write down his prayer list. It's kind of an interesting assignment because he'll pray for the government. He'll pray for those that are in power. He'll pray. He'll say, you Philippians, I pray for you always. Timothy, you are on my list night and day. There's a love that's between Paul and Timothy. And here Paul says, I really hope to see you. That would bring joy to my heart to see you. Paul knows he's done. They're going to cut his head off pretty soon. And he says, man, I got this desire. I want to see you before I go. Maybe possible, it may not. That's up to the Lord, is kind of what he says. He says, I have this great desire to see you, and I know it breaks your heart that I'm locked away in here. He knew Timothy was praying for him. Not just Timothy, but many, many people. But he knows Timothy. He knows Timothy well. They're close. And he says, I know the tears. I know it breaks your heart that I'm here. And I really want to see you. And you're going to see later on, he's going to tell Timothy to hurry if he can. Verse 5, when I call to remembrance, or when I take the time to stop and remember the unfeigned faith that is in you, which dwelt first in your grandmother Lois and your mother Eunice, I am persuaded it's in you also. Because of that, or wherefore, I put you in remembrance that you stir up the gift of God which is in you by the putting on of my hands. When I think about you and remember your faith, that faith I see in you is unfeigned. And he says, and that blesses my heart. Unfeigned, for you and me, that's the kind of faith we want. Unfeigned means sincere. Or you could, if you want, you could just break it down and just say, really true faith. If you want a bigger word, unhypocritical faith. Doesn't mean Timothy's perfect. Doesn't mean Timothy doesn't sin, he does. But just simply in his heart, he's got this faith that is real. And Paul says, I've seen it. He's worked with Timothy a long time. I know that the faith that's in you is real. It's true. Sincere, or real true faith. And then he says, I know it's there. And by the way, I saw it in your grandmother too. Your grandmother Lois. I saw that there's a real faith in that woman. And I saw it in your mother, Eunice. You know, basically what he's telling Timothy is, I know where you got it. I saw it in your grandmother, and I saw it in your mother, and I see it in you. It's real, Timothy, and that blesses my heart. Because so many have deserted and walked on and, you know, went and found something better to do. When the going got tough, the tough went shopping. 2 Timothy chapter 3, we'll get there soon, but I just want to read that to you. Verses 14 and 15. Paul says to Timothy, you continue in the things which you were taught, that you have learned and been assured of, knowing of whom you have learned them, that from a child you have known the Holy Scriptures. Hear that? From a child you have known the Holy Scriptures, which are able to make you wise unto salvation through faith which is in Christ Jesus. He just said, you've been studying since you were a little boy, and that's the very thing you need to keep doing. Stay in the Word. Stay in the Word of God. And they did it when you were little, and now you're big enough to read it to yourself and keep that going. And so he says to Timothy, it's because of this, because the faith I see in you, because I know that you grew up on the Word of God. Just think, Paul didn't grow up in a Christian home. He grew up in a Jewish home. He was a Hebrew of the Hebrews. He became a Pharisee. He studied the Word of God, all right, but he was clueless. Remember, he was persecuting Jesus Christ, whereas Timothy was raised in the Word of God and loved the Lord the whole time. Isn't that amazing? And Paul comes along and meets this kid and takes him into the full-time ministry when Timothy's probably right around 17 years old. Because of this, Paul says, because I see it in you, because I love you, I want to remind you to stir up the gift that is in you. The gift that is in you. The idea here, when you see the words stir up, the idea is fan the flame. Fan into flame. Keep it roaring bright and strong. Now, he's not talking about self-help. He's not talking about works. But he is talking about Timothy doing something. See, God has given Timothy an ability to minister. Paul encourages this young pastor, keep on pastoring. If you want, you can use the word shepherding. Use the gifts that you have. Don't hold back. Continue to develop. Continue to use the gifts. Fan the flames. Keep doing what you're doing. Keep doing it. It's what God's given you the call to do. Do that. Timothy was a teacher. If you're called to teach, teach. You know, I find that I can't do everything. I'm not good at a lot of things. But what God has given me a gift to do, that I can do. And then God gets all the credit because you say, God has given you that gift. Whatever gift you have, you can sit there and just say, well, that's a gift I have. And one day, I suppose God's going, well, what do you mean one day? Jump in and serve somebody. That's exactly what he's saying, Timothy. Go for it. Get in there and stay in there. Get in the game. Don't hold back. Take the gift you have and let everybody laugh at it because it is so weak. Don't you let that bother you. You take the gift you have and you serve the Lord with it. Use your gift so the body of Jesus Christ is edified, built up, strengthened. Study, prepare, keep on, fan the flame. Don't let your gifts sit and go to waste and cool down. You know what? I'd like to encourage you because Paul is encouraging Timothy. And so for me and you, don't wait for a better time. I think right now is the time. There may not be another time. Don't wait till you're ready. Timothy didn't feel ready. And so Paul would tell him, don't let anybody look down upon you because you're young. Don't let that stop you. Get in there, Timothy. Remember, he encouraged him. Don't wait till you're ready. And I'll tell you why. You will never feel ready. If somebody says, could you help here? You go, I don't know how. That's how you learn. Get in the big middle and cut your fingers a few times. Got it. Don't wait until somebody notices. Because people are fickle. We love them. But we don't depend on what they're doing or what they want us to do. We wait on the Lord and we move when the Lord says move. You see, if you wait for somebody to notice, they may not be interested in you and may never notice. If you're waiting on somebody to call you, you may never get a call. If everybody's busy, they don't have time to dial the phone. Do you remember Stephen, who did miracles and was a powerful preacher, Stephen, in the book of Acts, he didn't last long. They killed him. Remember? He began by jumping in and waiting tables because the widows needed someone to help care for them, and it was getting so big that someone didn't have time, and they chose out seven men, and they said, will you do it? And Stephen said, I'll do it. Philip said, I'll do it. I'll do that. I'll help the ladies. And that's what they planned to do the rest of their lives, was to minister to the widows, to make sure everybody, all these ladies, were taken care of and had anything they needed. And God used both of them to preach the gospel, and many come to a saving knowledge. God used Philip. Stephen did miracles. And Philip, I mean, he got raptured. He got taken away from the Ethiopian. Remember all that? These are guys that just jumped in to wait on tables to make sure the widows were cared for every day. Now, when you read that, you read it this way. Well, they got called on because they chose these seven, and Philip was one, and Stephen was one. And they said, yeah, I'll do it. And then you read the next few verses, and Stephen went on to preach, and Philip went on to, how long did it take? It took you a few seconds to read the verses, but I think you're looking at them waiting on tables for quite a long time. Nobody noticing how brilliant they were. Who cares if anybody notices how brilliant you and I are? God will do what he's going to do with us if we just jump in and go. Stephen became the first martyr. Philip preached to the Ethiopian eunuch. The Ethiopian eunuch came to saving knowledge of Jesus Christ, was baptized, went back to Ethiopia, and spread the gospel all across that land. And then Philip went on up the coast, and the next time we meet him, almost 20 years later, he's married and got four daughters, and every one of them has the gift of prophecy. So he raised them in the Word of God too, didn't he? Started out just waiting tables. The Lord used them mightily to preach God's Word. And see, don't wait until you think you know what your gift might be. You know what you got to do? Dive in and serve. Where? Find a hole and fill it. Find an empty spot and fill that spot. It may be a really unromantic spot too, to be able to say, I'm serving Jesus. I'm just serving Jesus. What are you doing? Dive in and serve the Lord. That's what Paul's telling Timothy. Because Timothy's young, a little bit timid. He had to remind him, stir the gift up. All I can do is wash dishes. Go for it. Find a dish. They're God's dishes. Serve God.
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2: 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I remember when my father's company was taken over by the government. 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I'm Michael Youssef.
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15: Tea in a tea bag, you throw us in hot water, it brings out the tea was there. This servant was wicked, he was not a servant, he was an impostor, he wasn't a sheep, he was a goat. And it showed. You wicked and slothful servant, put that on a resume when you apply for a job next time. I mean, this is an epitaph, right? You know, action or inaction is the overflow of what's inside of us. Do we have a heart for Jesus, yes or no?
16: I can see the promised land, though there's pain away.

0: Hello and welcome to today's edition of the Grace to Live radio broadcast with Keith Crosby, Senior Pastor of Hillside Church in San Jose, California. We are so glad that you've chosen to spend this time with us today on the program. And as always, we would encourage you to follow along with us in your Bibles if you can. On today's edition of Grace to Live, Pastor Keith continues with his new teaching series entitled Impact. So if you have your Bibles, please turn with us today to the Gospel of Matthew, chapter 25. Now here's Pastor Keith with today's study.
1: How am I deploying them? Am I doing so actively, thoughtfully, deliberately, or is it complacently, passively? What would he say if he returned tomorrow and you found yourself in the position of these men in the parable of the talents? Do not let your gifts and abilities, do not let your talents go to seed. So action one, God has given you something to take care of that is his. Handle with care. Action two. Action two is this. Therefore, make the most of the gifts and abilities for the glory of God, for the good of others, and yes, your own growth. Our service to God is worship. Everything we say, think, and do is worship. And he has given us talents with which to worship him. And when we worship him, stuff happens, okay? Matthew 25:20-23. Stuff is an Ugaritic term, which means things happen, right? But anyway, I digress. Verse 20, and he who had received five talents came forward bringing five talents more, saying, Master, you delivered to me, you gave me talents. Now, a talent in those days was money, but here the play on the words is unmistakable, comes through in the English. And here I have five talents more. His master said to him, well done, good and faithful servant. You have been faithful over little, I will set you over much. Enter into the joy of your master. The same thing happened with the guy who came forward with two talents. He heard the same thing, even though he had lesser gifts and abilities. Maybe he wasn't as big a man on campus, a BMOC, as the first guy. But he gets the same answer. Well done, good and faithful servant. I will set you over much. Enter into the joy of your master. You can't help but notice that these individuals weren't thinking of themselves. They were God-centered, God-focused, God-oriented, other-oriented, not self-oriented. Often as fallen human beings, we have a tendency to think of ourselves, to be afraid. And often we find the excuse that using our gifts or talents under situation A or situation B is inconvenient. Often we neglect God's will and the work he's given to us for other pursuits, distractions. And while others don't, there are those who are faithful. There are those who live sacrificial lives and they experience blessing, great blessing. And, you know, and there are some folks, you know, some people are extroverts, some people are introverts, some people are prone to anxiety, be it the fear of man or something else. We have to remember that God never gives us more than we can handle. That's what he says about himself in 1 Corinthians 10:13, right? There's no temptation, there's no situation that's come upon you that is not common to men, but God is faithful. He'll give you what you need, a way of escape that you'll be able to endure it. Is that true or false? Can you trust God? Is he a liar? I don't think so. So he's never out of his depth, he who declares the end from the beginning, and therefore neither are we. You know, verse 15, it says he apportions these talents according to our abilities. Now, sometimes we may feel like we're in over our heads, but feelings can deceive us, right? We want to deal in facts. What does the Bible say? What saith the scriptures, as they used to say in the old days? I mean, think about Moses, right? He was trying to find a way out, wasn't he? I'm slow of speech. God's like, you know, who made your mouth, right? You also have to remember when you're looking at this, the relationship here. You know, some people see God as a bellboy in a hotel. I spent 20 years working in the resort industry. I know you're not supposed to call them bellboys. Now we call them lodging hosts or something like that. But people used to ring. I remember when people used to ring the bell. I used to come to that bell. It's kind of a Pavlovian dog thing. There's a tip out there somewhere, but I digress. Yeah. So anyway, but you got to notice the relationship. We are the slaves. We are the douloi, the bond servants. That's what James calls us. That's what God looks at us as. And you see this here in verses 20 to 25, and I'll just sort of hop through it. And he who had received 5 talents came forward, bringing 5 talents more, saying, Master. Verse 22, Master, you delivered to me 2 talents, and I have had 2 talents more. Then the false professor, verse 24, Master, I knew you to be a hard man, so I was afraid, and I hid your talent in the ground. They all called him Master, only 2 minutes. They exist, you exist, I exist to do God's will. And so we need to be outwardly focused. We need to think about others above ourselves, as it talks about in Philippians. I want to bring us back to 1 Corinthians 12:7 and 12:11. To each is given the manifestation of the Spirit for the common good. I'm teaching pneumatology today after the service to the leadership class. But the gifts of the Spirit were the abilities that God has imbued with us to serve Him. They are for the common good. They are for everybody. They are for the benefit, not of you, the gifted one, the talented one, but those all around you. And in verse 11, it says, it kind of elaborates on that. All these are empowered by one and the same Spirit who apportions to each one individually as they deserve. No, it doesn't say that. It says, as He wills. See, God is the master. You are the servant. God apportions as He wills according to our ability. He gives us all that we need to get it done. The question is, will we make an impact? And I'm reminded that those who know God and trust God seek to do His will. They have the not my will, Father, but your will mindset. The first 2 servants, as we see in the parable, are like that. The 3rd servant is someone who doesn't get it. He seems to serve grudgingly, reluctantly. They see, the first 2, a master that they love, that they delight in, serving, that they can't wait. They come forward to say, Daddy, see what I've done. The 3rd sees something of a tyrant. I knew you were a hard man. Some see a Christianity as a religion of risk avoidance. You know, Christianity isn't something you do. A Christian is something that you are. You know, fish were made to swim, birds fly, horses run. We are made to worship, serve God. A lot of people see Christianity as, you know, I'm going to avoid this sin here and that sin there and that sin here. And they do the minimum because theirs is a fearful faith. They miss God's blessing, whereas the others see Christianity as a delight. And so I guess the mini application here is make the most of your gifts and abilities for the glory of God. How? Well, the Roman orator Cicero said this. Somebody else quoted him without attribution, but we won't get into that. Ask not what you can do for your country. Ask not what your country can do for you. Ask what you can do for your country. And you can apply that this way. Really, what Cicero is saying as a pagan, and what we should think as Christians, it's not what God can do for us. Ours is not a religion of, you know, gimme, gimme, gimme, gimme, gimme, gimme, gimme, gimme. Ours is a religion that responds to the love of God with joy, with the desire to please Him, given that He's done all that He's done for us. It's not that we do it under compulsion with a gun to our head. It's we do it with joy and thanksgiving, given all that we've received from Him that we do not deserve. Today, you may have a ministry that you want to serve in, and you kind of tunnel visioned or you've got the blinders on. But we may have a place for you that doesn't quite line up with your initial desire. And the question is, will you serve where we plant you for now? If your preferred slot isn't needed right now, will you fill in where is needed? Like time for a little guilt trip, kids club. And remember that our Savior, the Son of Man, did not come to be served, but to serve. We follow his example. We fill the needs that we have. You know, I'm reminded that our talents are honed by their use. A well-used shovel, for those of us who have done manual labor, isn't dirty, it shines. Because it's so used, you've just polished it up by its use. It's like a rail where the choo-choo has come, right? The train comes across it, and you can tell because it shines. It's been used. Make your talents shine. Use them, hone them, deploy them for the glory of God, for the good of others, and yes, even your own growth. So action one, God has given you something. Handle with care. Action two, make the most of your abilities for the glory of God, even if it's outside of your comfort zone. Action three. As I look at these actions, I was wondering, what was I thinking in my phraseology? But here it goes. Be careful how you care for the gifts God has given you to care for. Okay? Be careful how you care for what gifts God has given you to care for. Maybe a little redundant here, but it's worth redundant if there's such a thing. And we see this in Matthew 25, 24 through 29. This is kind of a long stretch here, but I want you just to take this in. He also had received one talent, came forward saying, Master, I knew you to be a hard man, reaping where you did not sow and gathering where you scattered no seed. So I was afraid and I went and hid your talent in the ground. Here you have what is yours. But his master answered him, you wicked and slothful servant. You knew, or you say you knew, that I reap where I have not sown and gathered where I've scattered no seed. And he's posing it as a question. Then you ought to have invested my money with the bankers, and at my coming, I should have received what was my own with interest. So take the talent from him and give it to him who has 10 talents, for, because, to everyone who has will be given, and he will have an abundance, but to the one who has not, even that will be taken away. Last week, we talked about epitaphs. Remember, what will your epitaph be? Here's an epitaph for the ages. You wicked and slothful servant. Wicked represents the inner condition of the servant, the inner attitude. Slothful shows that what's inside of you comes out, right? We're like tubes of toothpaste. You squeeze us a little, put a little pressure on us, and toothpaste comes out, right? Tea in a tea bag, you throw us in hot water, it brings out the tea was there. This servant was wicked. He was not a servant. He was an imposter. He wasn't a sheep. He was a goat. And it showed. You wicked and slothful servant. Put that on a resume when you apply for a job next time. I mean, this is an epitaph, right? You know, action or inaction is the overflow of what's inside of us. Do we have a heart for Jesus? Yes or no? There are some who can take or leave God, who serve when they want to drop in or when they feel like it. And so they hide their talent in the ground. They bury it and pull it out finally and say, here, take what is yours. And that's where it gets back to the lady that I talked to a few years ago. Pastor, I have my gifts and abilities. They're mine, and I'll deploy them when, where, and how I feel like it. You know, a life lived like that preaches. You're all preaching all the time. I saw a meme online recently, and it had this really terrible-looking picture, which I won't describe for you, but it says this, if you treat church as if it's optional, your children will treat it as if it is unnecessary. The point being this, remember that when you serve, when you deploy the talents and abilities that God has given you, the added incentive is that in the home where there are children or spouses, Christianity is often caught as well as taught. We preach with our lips, yes, but also with our lives, and children pick up the bad habits as well as the good. And your life, your marriage, your witness is the most powerful evangelistic tool there is. And we do live in a surveillance culture, don't we? And I'm not talking about the government, you know, I'm not putting a tin foil on my head or anything, hiding under my car. I'm talking about the world around us, a hurting, starving, suffering world, including our children, who want to know, who want to see that we really, really believe what we say, because they know it ain't working everywhere else. So use your talents joyfully, willfully, to bear witness to Christ. Last week we talked about it's about time. You and I only have so much time. We come with expiration dates. We're either going to die or Christ is going to return. And so let's deploy our talents with the time we have left. As we say in the South, let's get after it. For it will be like a man going on a journey who called his servants and entrusted to them his property. Then he went away. Now after a long time, the master of those servants came and settled accounts with them. Christ has been gone for a long time. We're living like it's the days of Noah, get marriage and giving in marriage, things like that. But we do well to consider our context in history right now. And what we don't want to be, we don't want to deceive ourselves. We don't want to be the one cast into the outer darkness. So be careful how you care for the gifts that God has given you to care for. Count the cost of slothfulness. Realize that your outward actions and attitudes reveal the inner man or woman. Challenge yourself. We are known by the fruit we bear. That fruit is our epitaph. What would your epitaph say? Your attitude toward the church family that you can see represents your attitude toward the God that you can't see. So be careful how you care for what gifts God has given you to care for. Be thoughtful, be intentional, be deliberate, be active, serve. Don't be distracted by this world around you. Stop scrolling endlessly through screens, listening endlessly. You know, Solomon said the reading of many books is, you know, tiresome, so is the listening to many podcasts. I'm not criticizing podcasts. I listen to more than a few myself. But the question is, are you actively serving right now where God has planted you? Be careful how you care for what gifts God has given you. I want to come back to the title of the message, Which Servant Are You? This isn't about a guilt trip. Christianity is a grace trip. But I want you to think about this as we wrap up. What kind of servant are you? Which one of these is you? How do you spend your time? What if you tithed it? Think about it. 24 hours in a day, 7 days a week, you tithe 10%, that's 16 hours a week. You say, well, I don't have time for that. But let me tell you about an experience Terry and I, and when Anna was living at home prior to her getting hitched to Robert, we had an outreach to Hindus in our neighborhood. We would have 20 or 30 people over at Christmas and talk about what Christmas is about. And there's this lady there whose name was Kezia, and she was actually a Christian. And she came to us, and she started attending this church while she was here looking at her, taking care of her grandchild for 6 months. And she came to us and said, I want to pray with you guys because I live just around the corner. We said, great. She goes, now, my church, we pray from 6 p.m. to 6 a.m. You guys do that, right? And I was like, well, actually, no. She goes, well, I would like to pray with you from 6 p.m. to 6 a.m. on Fridays. Well, that's 12 hours. You've already gotten what? That just leaves 4.8 here right now. And so we were like, yeah, you know, with our schedule, that doesn't work. And so we agreed to pray with her from 6 p.m. to 12 a.m. We compromised. Fridays, 6 hours. And you know what? It was inconvenient. I mean, I can't tell you how inconvenient it was. But the time flew. And, you know, prayer never changes God. It just changes us, right? So let me just challenge you with that. You have more time on your hands than you think you do. And you can use it in so many ways than you think you can. You know, the other thing you can do is serve with hospitality. We just had a hospitality seminar, hospitality 101, or having people over for dinner. There's lots of ways to use your talents. Yeah, you know, host a small group. You know, that's probably 3 more hours right there, right? We can get to 10% here if we try. Let me get back on track here. I digress. 54% of the people here, of the membership here, serve in at least one ministry. Okay? That's good. Usually it's 80-20, 20% carry 80% of the load. But I'm still reminded we can excel still more. That means 46% of you can deploy your gifts and talents, right? And now you may say, some of you may say, well, I'd love to, but I'm not a member. Okay, stop dating the church then. Let's get married. Because we're not, you know, when we have guests in our home, we don't have make them do the dishes and vacuum the carpets. You got to be in the family, okay? And so we want you to join. We have a membership class, Hillside Next. Also, what does your engagement in the church tell your family members, your unsaved neighbors, those people you argue with at Thanksgiving dinner? You know, are you telling them that service is optional, that you can be a part-time Christian? I don't think so. And you may still be unconvinced of your need to serve anywhere. I know people who, I've seen them over the years. They come to church, they come to this church, they go to that church. They have great theology, but they never wear the towel. They never serve. And I would point you to verse 30, because that may be where you're headed. Which servant are you? Which brings us to hitchhiking in conclusion. Profile of a hitchhiker. He expects you to give him or her a ride. He expects you to be safe. He expects you to have gas. He expects you to have insurance and does nothing in return. And if you wreck the car, they're going to sue you, okay? Don't be a hitchhiker. God has raised you up for such a time as this. You were saved to serve, to deploy your gifts. There is a world perishing out there. There are people who just need discipleship. What role will you play? Let's not bury our talents in the sand.

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Well, we hope that you'll join us again next time for Grace to Live. But until then, I'm your host, Kevin Reeves, and on behalf of Pastor Keith and everyone here at Hillside Church, it is our prayer that the Lord will richly bless you, and thanks for listening.

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2: 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Freedom is more than inheritance. 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So, do we have the courage to defend and protect what is being challenged, the very principles that made America the greatest experiment in history?
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12: 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When

0: Welcome to Life from the Word with Pastor Chris Swanson of Calvary Chapel, Chester Springs. 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
1: Chapter 3, verse 2, he said, "Behold, beloved, now are we the sons of God." And that was when we believed. "It doth not yet appear what we shall be, but we know that when he shall appear, we shall be like him, and he will come. For we shall see him as he is. And every man that hath this hope in him purifieth himself, even as he is pure." In verse 11, he said to us, "This is the message that you have heard from the beginning, that we should love one another." How many have caught that theme repeatedly in this book? Few of you? Good. It's going to come again. "Not as Cain," everybody know who he is. Should I go back? No, keep going. "Not as Cain, who was of that wicked one, and slew his brother. And wherefore slew he him? Because his own works were evil, and his brother's righteous. Marvel not, my brethren, if the world hate you. We know that we have passed from death unto life." When you received Christ as your Savior, when you believed upon him, your record was clean. God removed these things. Colossians tells us, I'll read it to you, there in chapter 2, verse 14, he said this. He said, well, verse 13, "You being dead in your sins and in the uncircumcision of your flesh, hath he quickened or made alive when you believed, together with him, having forgiven you all trespasses, blotting out." That's if you remember. How many remember the old ink blotters? That's going to get hard with third service. Only a few hands here. Oh, well. "Blotting it out, removing, wiping away the handwriting of the ordinances that was against us, expunging and cleansing our record." He said, verse 13, "You being dead in your sins and in the uncircumcision of your

Principalities and powers he made a show of them openly, triumphing over them in it. So therefore, let no man judge you in meat or drink or respect of holy day or new moon or Sabbath. And he goes on. 2 Corinthians 5:17 says, if any man be in Christ, he is a new creature. The old things have passed away. Behold, all things become new. So your life with Jesus really begins, in a sense, with when you believed. Your past is under his blood. It's been forgiven. That part of that record of your life. Now, look, you may have to deal with people who say, well, I remember when. Yeah, that's fine. But your record before God in heaven is cleansed. Your life starts afresh. It's a beautiful thing. You receive a new life in Christ. It's what baptism's all about. You died to who you used to be without Jesus through faith in him. And you've been raised now a new creature, a new creation. God has new things for you. And so John, writing to us, says, we know that we've passed from death unto life when you believed, when you opened your heart. And here's one of the simple ways we know it, because we love the brethren. Here it is again. He that loveth not his brother abideth in death. Whosoever hateth his brother is a murderer. And Jesus talked about that. If you're angry at your brother without a cause, Matthew 5, we're already busted before God. He that hateth his brother is a murderer. And you know that no murderer hath eternal life abiding in him. Or again, abiding, there's our word meno. Hereby perceive we the love of God. How? Because he, that is Jesus, laid down his life for us. What did he say in John 15, 13? Greater love has no man than this, than a man would lay down his life for his friends. Good, you've heard that too. Hereby perceive we the love of God, because he laid down his life for us. And we ought to lay down our lives for the brethren. We should do the same. But whoso hath this world's good, and seeth his brother have need, and shutteth up his bowels of compassion, the deep-rooted emotion, from him, how dwelleth the love of God in him? James said to us, what does it profit if you see a brother or sister in need of daily substance, essentially, and you say to him, hey, be warm, be filled, enjoy the game. He said, what good is it? In other words, when you see someone with a need, you ought to, as God's people, seek to try and help and reach out and take care of it. Now, that brings up some issues. One, we do help a lot of people. We help people within the church. We've helped people outside of the church. Sometimes as you help people outside of the church, word gets out. So we get more requests to help people outside of the church. So I should explain that to you for a minute. First things first, I stay out of the whole, pretty much out of the whole process of that interview and what's going on, because that allows me to continue to be a pastor to those people who are coming who might have that need. Let me explain why. Because sometimes we sit down with people, and the way it's done is a request is made, and then two elders or two deacons or an elder and deacon will sit down with them and say, okay, what's going on? And we ask them some hard questions. What's in the budget? What's going on? What are the bills? And they'll lay it out. Sometimes we'll get things like, well, we need some help. And they'll sit there and say, well, you know, if you got rid of your phone plan and your gym membership and cable, you guys would be just fine. We can't do that. How many are with me? Sure he can. No, we can't do that. Okay, so what you're asking us to do is sustain a lifestyle that you can't sustain. If you got rid of these things, you would be fine. You would make your bills. How many would like to guess how well that goes over? How many are with me here, right? These are wants. In that case, we can't help you. And sometimes those elders and deacons get a lot of grief. That's why I stay out of it, because I can still be a pastor to them. Sometimes they're very valid needs, sudden job change, major medical problem, whatever it may be, and we do help out with that. And if you've been with us over the years, in January I'll give kind of an update of what the year has brought, and I'll explain what we do for assistance to different needs that have been out there, and you guys, because of your faithfulness, we've been able to help people at times of great need. Back in 2007, you could see the need climbing as the economy started failing. See, it really peaked during the 8 million jobs that were lost, if you remember those days. And honestly, I'm watching it climb this year compared to last year, which leads me to go, But we do meet those needs. There's a second way that needs often get met within the church that we many times don't find out until some period of time later or after the fact, or sometimes during the fact. And that is, we find out about people having needs within the body, and the leadership never heard of it. Other people in the body just came alongside and helped them.
You know, somebody suddenly couldn't take care of their snow or their lawn or whatever it is, and some people from church came and helped them. Other people going through different medical trials, and some people come along and cook for them. It's amazing how, you know, someone's suddenly incapacitated, they're coming and cleaning.

0: their home. We've watched so many times where the body of Christ just reaches out, meets the need, and we never heard about it. The body ministering to itself. And that is a real blessing to see for us, because that's where you guys are loving one another and you're doing it practically. And we hear about it over and over and over again. We've heard about it now for the last 20 plus years of people just showing up and doing the work. That's really encouraging. John is talking about, listen, whosoever has this world's goods sees his brother have need. That's not wants, need. They're destitute in that sense. Shuts up his bowels of compassion from him. How dwelleth the love of God in him? So that challenge to the church. My little children, again, that admonition he heard from Jesus. Let us not love in word, neither in tongue. That's easy to say, right? But in deed and in truth. Where should we start this? Well, with strangers, of course, that's easier. No. Where should we start this? At home. You know, so, hey, at home. How many remember I've told you in the past, we will sit with a husband and a wife and we'll say, hey, rate the marriage 1 to 10. And the wife will give a score and the husband will give a score. And the husbands are usually 2 points more optimistic than the wives. How many, have you never heard this? I've shared it before. The women are going, got it. And so we ask the wife, what would it take to make the marriage a 10? And they'll say, don't bother. I've tried to tell him for 20 years or 10 years or 5 years. And I've told him 1,000 times. He'll never listen. Well, just humorous. What would it take? And give us some concrete things. You've got to write them down. We need, like, real issues. And they'll write them down. And we've said, look, guys, if you would do these things, your wife would feel like your care for her is a 10. Your home will change. That's one of the ways you show love for one another, starting at home. Now, ladies, I suggest if there is a game today, don't do it during the game. Halftime's probably still not the best idea, but you have some time, ask them. Hand them a piece of paper, 1 to 10. If you start loving at home, it gets real easy to start loving abroad. But it's awfully thin if you're loving everybody else and you come home and you don't love the people under your roof. That's sometimes the hardest thing to watch. Why is it you can be patient and kind and encouraging with everybody else, but you come home and you just trash us? John wants to admonish us on both those things. My little children, let us not love in word, neither in tongue, but in deed and in truth. So verse 19, and hereby we know that we are of the truth and shall assure our hearts before him. Well, how do we know that? Well, for if our heart condemn us, anybody ever been there? God is greater than our heart and knoweth all things. Great, that cleared it up. What does he mean? Turn to Romans 3. Romans 3:20. God is greater than our heart and knoweth all things. Again, writing to believers. So, Romans 3:20. Therefore, by the deeds of the law, shall no flesh be justified in God's sight. For by the law is a knowledge of sin. It points out what we're doing wrong. But now the righteousness of God without the law is manifested, being witnessed by the law and the prophets. What is it? Even the righteousness of God, which is by faith, by believing, faith of Jesus Christ unto all and upon all them that believe. The way you come to faith is you open your heart to Jesus, you ask his forgiveness, you confess him as your Savior, and you ask him to change you from the inside out. Lord, give me your Holy Spirit, and he will change you. We start by faith. We call upon the Lord. Upon all them that believe. For there is no difference. For all have sinned. True? True? Yes. Yeah, see, okay, just make sure. Proven text. All have sinned and come short of the glory of God, being justified freely by his grace. How? Through the redemption that is in Christ Jesus, whom God hath set forth to be a propitiation, atoning sacrifice, through faith in his, what? Hey, here's blood atonement, week 2. Blood atonement, Cain versus Abel. The only way we can be right with God is you need a blood atonement. And you need a blood atonement of the Son of God who paid for you and for me. Blood atonement. We're going to come back. Never mind. We'll just keep reading. It's going to come back to us. Faith in his blood to declare his righteousness for the remission of sins that are past through the forbearance of God. When he shed his blood, he has paid for the sins of the world. to declare, I say at this time, his righteousness, that he might be just. You see, the judge of all the earth is just in dismissing your case when you come to him through his son Jesus, because the son Jesus has paid for your sins and the wrath they deserve. So when you come under Jesus's atoning work for you, he can say, case dismissed. Back to Colossians, the record's expunged. So God can be just in dismissing sinners from his court because they've come before him under the blood of his son. So he can be just in dismissing your case, and yet, interestingly enough, he himself is the justifier of him that believeth in Jesus. So he not only has paid for you, but he's paid for you in his own courtroom to dismiss your case. That's what he did for us when he died and rose again, and then you believed. So where is boasting then? It's kind of hard to do that, isn't it? It's excluded. By what law? Of works? No, but by the law of faith. Therefore, we conclude that a man is justified by faith without the deeds of the law. And he goes on about he's the God of us all, Jews and Gentiles. So back to our text. So hereby we know that we are of the truth and shall assure our hearts before him. For if our heart condemn us, and boy, that does happen, God is greater than our heart and knoweth all things. What is that? When you believed upon Jesus as your Savior, when you came under his atoning work on your behalf, he has declared you righteous, not in your righteousness, in his, and he has justified you, as Romans talks about, just as if you'd never sinned. So even if our heart condemns us, you know what? We don't come on our own merits. We come under the blood of Jesus Christ. Your record is clean. And that's good news. Am I the only one? That's good news. Now, look, your past may still come back to deal with you as consequences, but as far as before God, done, over, new life. Sweet. So, beloved, verse 21, if our heart condemn us not, how many have been there? None of you? Ooh, well, God help us. You know when you're doing what's right. And trust me, you know when you're doing what's wrong. Yes? So how can I live in a way that my heart will condemn me not as I seek to walk with Jesus? The answer is very simple. Never violate your peace with the Holy Spirit. It's that simple. Judgment, decision by decision, day by day, opportunities and choices and things come your way. You know, should I go to this, you know, you sense, hey, why don't you come join us at this party? You sense the Holy Spirit saying, you don't belong in that party. You know what I think? I'll skip it. It's funny how often he'll warn you about things. Should I get involved in this business transaction? The Spirit of God, you just sense, I don't have any peace about this, man. Listen to the Holy Spirit. You tune in. Boy, that teaching seemed really strange. Listen to the Holy Spirit. If you would simply obey the leading of the Holy Spirit or his conviction when you're stepping in the wrong direction, he will guide you in all truth. The problem is we want what we want, and we begin to rationalize, well, you know, I'm saved by grace anyway, well, you know, and we start rationalizing out why we shouldn't listen to God's Holy Spirit, and suddenly we find ourselves condemned. So John tells us, listen, if our heart condemns us, God's greater than our heart. We're under the blood of Christ. But again, but beloved, if our heart condemns us not, then we have confidence toward God, and that's the place we want to be. You see, because it does not yet appear what we shall be. But we know when he appears, we're going to be like him. And if you have that hope within you, you purify yourself even as he is pure, because we don't know how soon that's going to happen. How many noticed that Turkey rolled into Syria? How many come on Wednesday nights to Ezekiel 38, 39? Not many. Interesting times. How many have noticed that the Iranians, in response, have amassed troops on the Turkish border? How many have no idea what I'm talking about? We could see two chapters that we're waiting to see unfold happen within weeks. You have no idea how close it might be. And you know the truth. And should those events begin to unfold further, you're going to have a lot of people asking you, what's going on in the Middle East? Are you ready? Interesting things afoot in the Middle East. Interesting things indeed. And that's just what we know, not the rumors we're hearing. Interesting indeed. Beloved, if our heart condemns us not, then we have confidence toward God, walking in simple obedience to his Spirit. Whatsoever we ask, we receive of him. You see, if I'm walking in the Spirit of God and in the light, I'm trying to live a life that's pleasing to him, I'm not going to ask him for things that are dishonorable in his sight. My prayer life is going to be affected by trying to walk rightly with him. Whatsoever we ask, we receive of him, because we keep his commandments and do those things that are pleasing in his sight. And this is his commandment, that we should believe on the name of his Son, Jesus Christ. Again, we start by faith. And love one another. There's that theme again. As he hath given us commandment. He that keepeth his commandments dwelleth, there's our word abide, meno in him. And he, Jesus, abides in the one who keeps his commandments. And hereby we know that he abideth in us. How? By the Spirit which he hath given us. Okay. When you believed upon Jesus Christ, and I hope you have, when you asked him to forgive your sins, you told him you believed he's the Savior of the world, he paid for you. You confessed your sins, you asked his forgiveness, he moved into your heart by the Holy Spirit, as he promised us. I'll give you another comforter, John 14. When the Spirit of God came into your life, Ephesians chapter 1, verse 13, 2 Corinthians chapter 1 also, they tell us that you were sealed. Now, I got to explain that to you, and if you've been with us, you've heard me say this before, but hang in there. It's like a little vat of oil or wine that is in a clay jar, and they would first of all put a signet wax on it, seal it with a stamp and say, that belongs to Swanson if it goes on a ship to be shipped. The second word also, or second use of that word sealed, is to put a top on it and to seal the top of the wine or the wax or the wine or the oil or whatever it is so it doesn't get corrupted. So that word sealed has those two meanings. One, you belong to him. Two, he is keeping you from being corrupted. He has preserved you. Sealed. Tupperware. Here you go. Now, can you take that jug and shake it? If it's, how many hate when people take water bottles and crunch them? You're in a meeting, they're like, am I the only one that you're like, you want to go, you know? Now you're all going to do it during service. You know, I'll see it. See? You can harass, you can oppress, you can try to shake the contents, but they're sealed. You can't come in. We're going to get that in a minute here in 1 John. When you believed, you were sealed by the Holy Spirit. That's why he warns us in Ephesians chapter 4, verse 30, grieve not the Spirit of God, whereby you've been sealed to the day of redemption. When you receive Christ, you receive the Holy Spirit, and the Holy Spirit began to work on your life from the inside out, changing you. Why do I tell you this? Well, because of chapter 4, verse 1. Beloved, believe not every spirit, but try or test or prove the spirits, whether they're of God. Because there are fallen spirits as well as God's Holy Spirit. Because many false prophets are gone out into the world. Remember what 2 Peter told us? As there were false prophets among Israel, so there will be false teachers among you who will privily bring in damnable heresies, denying the very Lord who purchased them. 2 Peter 2, warning us these things. So there are false prophets that have gone out into the world. Hereby know ye the Spirit of God. Every spirit that confesseth that Jesus Christ has come in the flesh is of God. Okay, open book test. Oh, I hate when he does this. Why is his coming in the flesh essential? We covered it last week. Think Cain versus Abel. Anybody got it? We need what? A blood atonement. How many are following me now? He is the sinless Son of God who obeyed the Father in everything, passed every test that came to him, be it the demonic realm, from the Pharisees, the Sadducees, the Herodians, or the Romans. Passed every test, showed that he was sinless. We learned it in John. In him there is no sin. Was betrayed, rejected, handed to the Romans, scourged, crucified, died, rose again the third day, and in that process shed his blood. If he's not God in human flesh, if he's anything less than God in human flesh, then he is, if he's just a man, he's got his own sin. If he's not a man, just a demonic, not a demonic, God forbid, a divine apparition but does not take human blood, then he cannot shed blood in your place. We need a blood atonement. It's right from the beginning. It's all through the Old Testament. It's all through the law, all the way into the present time. You need a blood atonement. So if you say Jesus Christ has come in human flesh, then you are acknowledging that God has been among us. He has shed his blood. He has risen again to prove it's accepted. And that blood will cleanse you and expunge your record and make you fit for heaven. That's the truth. Now you might say, well, what an easy test. Okay, now I got to share some things I've learned over time. Hard to believe, but it was 30 years ago, roughly, I went to a Bible college. And I went to the old one they had up in Twin Peaks, Calvary Chapels. And when I was there, there was a local pastor from the Twin Peaks community. His name was Larry Hood, solid brother in the Lord, good Bible teacher, who was non-charismatic. I have to explain that. Non-charismatic in the sense of there are parts of the church who feel once the church got the New Testament, the gifts of the Spirit have ceased. We'll talk about that again later. And so they don't feel gift of tongues and other things ought to be operating today. Again, we'll talk about it later. Personally, when that which is perfect has come is Jesus. But we'll get into this later. However, though he was non-charismatic, he was constantly called down into the valley to deal with demonic possession. And there was at this time, in the late 80s, early 90s, a whole wave of charismania going on and other stuff. And so he would be called down sometimes to deal with people who were manifesting some really bizarre things, so-called in the spirit. And as he would come down and begin to interact with them, he would share these stories with me. And he would say, I'd have to say, spirit of the tongue, spirit of whoever's going on, I command you in the name of Jesus, speak to me in English. And as that spirit that was moving began to speak, it would be blaspheming, cursing the person it was moving through, and some really bizarre stuff. And so the next thing he would say is he would challenge him, tell me whether or not Jesus of Nazareth has come in human flesh. They would say things like, I don't know about that. I am Jesus. What Jesus are you talking about? Or they would go silent. This guy went to many different cases. So here I am, a young guy, new in the Lord, listening to this guy who's been doing it for years, explain to me, hey, you can trust this text. Now I can tell you 30 years later, I've encountered it too. And they will not confess this. So you might say, oh, well, what a simple test. You need to know this. Why? Because if you haven't been paying attention, Satanism is on the rise in the United States. Occult practices, Ouija boards, and other things are back in vogue. They're on the rise in the United States. Demonic activity in people is on the rise in the United States. You see, we're watching people get more enthralled with the kingdom of darkness. And hello, it's a real kingdom. It does have power, fallen though it is. And it has always happened to take territory. So you need to know these verses because you may be encountering them whether you want to or not. So when you believed upon Jesus, by the way, if you haven't received Christ, you don't have his seal that you belong to him, and your top is wide open. Have a nice day. But you could change that. You ask his forgiveness. You come under the blood of Christ. He gives you the Holy Spirit, and he seals you.
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10: The whole message of Haggai can be summarized in one word, and the English word is consider. In other words, this is not just a passing whim. This is not just a cursory look at how you're living and where you are. No. He said, take time, examine closely, reorder your priorities. He is saying, do an intense examination. Do a focused, concentrated auditing of your life.
9: Okay, when was the last time you looked into the book of Haggai? Maybe you don't remember, but words in this often overlooked book contain a direct message to a people who let culture lead them to believe and live like God is irrelevant. Does that sound familiar? So coming up next, there are some practical words of truth from Dr. Michael Youssef by way of Haggai. Thank you for joining listeners in six continents for leading the way. Dr. Youssef is challenging us today to know where you stand in the light of God's Word. 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
10: Human nature, the way it is, we have perfected excuses to an art form. I know Adam and Eve started it in the garden, but we have perfected it. I think it was Corrie ten Boom who said, "The blood of Jesus never cleanses an excuse." You see, that is why the Scripture repeatedly says, if we confess, He forgives. If we confess, He forgives. People make all sorts of excuses as to why they cannot come to worship, or why they can't serve, and why they can't give, and why they can't commit to anything, and why is this, and why is that. And in the last message, we began to look at how the Lord is speaking to our generation through the ancient prophet Haggai. After several hundred years of God sending His people prophet after prophet after prophet, and challenging them to stop compromising and stop worshiping Yahweh one day and Baal for the rest of the week. And finally, God had enough. And He said to them that, "I'm going to send you into an exile. I'm going to send you for 70 years out of your country." And sure enough, Nebuchadnezzar of Babylon came and he ravaged Jerusalem, destroyed it, and took hundreds of thousands of people captives in Babylon. But God also promised through the prophet Jeremiah that 70 years from that time, He's going to bring them back. He's going to bring the faithful back to the heart of worship, that He's going to bring them back to Jerusalem, the city of God. And right on schedule, God fulfilled His promise. And the way He fulfilled this promise was absolutely the most unlikely way. He used a pagan king by the name of Cyrus. And Cyrus issued a decree, and he said that all of the Jews who want to go back to Jerusalem, they are allowed to go back. And out of the hundreds of thousands of Jews in Babylon, only about 50,000 in total returned to Jerusalem. The rest, they loved the world too much. They enjoyed the worldly environment in Babylon. They loved the pagan culture too much. And when these faithful few returned to Jerusalem, they were filled with enthusiasm. They were filled with excitement. They worked hard. They served well. They gave generously. They were delighted to come back to the heart of worship into Jerusalem. But as it always the case, halfway through, they got discouraged and they stopped doing the work of God. They became discouraged. Let me tell you something. Listen to me. Don't ever underestimate Satan's tool of discouragement. Discouragement is his most valuable tool against the believers. Discouragement is his most successful tool that he uses against the believers. It is his most effective tool that he uses against the believers. And he will use well-meaning Christians to cause you discouragement. He will use even some family members to cause you discouragement. And yes, he will even use a church unintentional action to discourage you. And we saw in the last message that the Lord Himself saw their discouragement. The Lord Himself from heaven looked down and He saw the loss of desire to serve Him. He saw the loss of appetite to do His work. The Lord looked from heaven and He saw how they gave up the Lord's work halfway through. And so He sent them a very special messenger by the name of Haggai. The whole message of Haggai can be summarized in one word, and the English word is consider. Consider. Some translations said examine. Consider. It means to look intently. It means to inspect closely. It means to learn about. It means deep searching. In other words, this is not just a passing whim. This is not just a cursory look at how you're living and where you are. No. He said, take time, examine closely, reorder your priorities. He is saying, do an intense examination. Do a focused, concentrated auditing of your life. And that is why the word is repeated 4 times in these 2 chapters. It's in chapter 1, verses 5 and 7, and it's chapter 2, verses 15 and 18, the same word. These dear, precious people, those 50,000 who turned their back on Babylon and came back to God, back to the heart of worship, they became discouraged halfway through, and they gave up the work of God. And now, this would have been a disaster in itself. But what made this disaster worse is that they came up with excuses for not doing the work of God. And excuses are far worse than discouragement. In fact, excuses are far worse than failure. Because God can deal with a confessed sin. God can deal with a confessed failure. God can pick up a discouraged, confessing believer, and He can pick him and her up, and He can put them back in the right place. But excuses is the only sin that does not get cleansed by the blood of Christ. Only a confessed sin will. You know, and I know, how many excuses people have for not walking with the Lord. All sorts of excuses. Well, you know, my parents did this when I was a little boy, a little girl. My father did this, and my mother did that. If we cannot go beyond these excuses, if we cannot go beyond what happened in the past, it will not wash with God, and will never be blessed until you move out of that excuse-giving lifestyle. And that's the cause of discouragement today, is people making all sorts of rationalization for why they're doing this and why they're doing the other thing and why they're not walking with the Lord. And our parents did what they could at the time. Move on. And here in the book of Haggai, they were making an excuse because they were guilty. Listen to me. If there's no guilt and a sense of wrongdoing, then excuses are not necessary, right? But they were. The only thing to do with guilt is confess it. Repent of it. And it will bring renewal, strength, and courage, and blessing from above. But excuses never washes with God. So what was their first excuse? It is not the right time. Have you heard that? It is not the right time. I will get to be involved in missions, but this is not the right time. I'm going to begin to tithe, but this is not the right time. I'm going to give of myself for God's service, but that's not the right time. Oh, Brother Yusuf, you flatter me to ask me to do this or do the other thing, but I can't do that because it's not the right time. I'm so glad that the man who ignited the modern evangelical mission movement did not come up with these flimsy excuses. A man by the name of William Carey, in the latter part of the 1700s, he was poor. He was a cobbler. He had 3 kids and a 4th on the way. And yet he felt led of God, believing that every time is a good time for serving God. To make it worse, he goes to the mission committee, examining this young man who's all enthusiastic about going to India. And one of them said to him, young man, if God wants to convert the heathens, he will do it without consulting you or me. I mean, you talk about excuse. He had every excuse in the book not to go. But think of the millions of people in Asia subcontinent and in Africa because David Livingstone followed in his footsteps. Hundreds of thousands of missionaries followed as a result of this man not refusing to make an excuse. And so here the prophet Haggai challenged the people's flimsy excuses for neglecting his work and being reluctant to continue in the work of God. They gave up. And here's a Yusuf interpretation. Is it the right time for you to be living in the lap of luxury and leisure and relaxation when my house is in ruin? And as we saw in the last message, In the New Testament, we don't have temples. We don't have to repair temples. But serving God's purpose is our calling. Serving God's mission is our calling. Serving in God's vineyard is our calling. Helping rebuild lives is our calling. Helping restore the fallen is our calling. Helping to rescue the perishing, that's our calling. Look at verse 4. I want you to see this. This is a biting humor here on the part of God. The God who sees all things, who knows all things. And again, I'll give you a Yusuf interpretation. He is saying to them, if Haggai is speaking to this generation, here's what he said. He said, you have time for everything in the world. You have time for sports. You have time for entertainment. You have time for politics. You have time for socializing. But for my service, you don't have time. You have time for your comfort. You have time for your pleasures. You have time for your recreation. But not my work, not my kingdom, not the very cause for which I saved you. If everyone who claims to know Jesus as Savior and Lord would witness to another person, we would turn this nation upside down for Christ. If everyone who claims to know and love Jesus was dedicated to the message of the gospel, as much as they are dedicated to sport and to politics, we would have a revival like we have never seen before. But the problem is today, we have an inverted priorities. We have a misplaced zeal. We have a diverted attentions. We have scattered commitments. We are all over the place. But then there's a second argument that God uses to challenge his people's lukewarmness. And it is this. It's in the Word of God. I'm not making it up. They had replaced God with things, with activities. They have dethroned God from the throne of their lives and put other things there. They took God out of his rightful place at the head of the table and they put him down at the bottom of the table. That's what they were doing. You don't have to be a theologian. You don't have to have a theological degree to know that God doesn't like that. That does not please God. God said, either I'm the Lord of all or not Lord at all. And as far as God is concerned, and you see it from cover to cover, either he is at the head of the table or not at the table. Either he is on the throne of the heart or he's not on the throne at all. Either he is at the helm of your family and your life and your business and everything you touch, or he's not the head of anything. And that is why he said through the prophet Haggai, consider, give careful thought, as it is in some of the translation, give careful thought, consider, examine deeply, look closely, and look intently at your ways. Then God goes ahead and he places his finger. Have you ever felt the finger of God? I sure have a few times. He places his finger on the very reason for their discontentment. He points to the very secret as to why they're not making headway. Lots of feverish activities, but they have very little to show for it. The Bible does not just address our needs. God cares for our needs. Don't misunderstand me. But the Bible defines our needs for us. See, God knows what we really need. In fact, it was Henry Ford who learned that lesson from the Bible. And he said, if you ask people what they wanted, they would say, faster horses. They don't say, I want an automobile. That's what they want. That's what people want. Remember, this was an agrarian society at the time in which the prophet Haggai, everything was centered around the planting and harvesting. And in the context of that, he's speaking. And if he's speaking to us in the 21st century, he would say, you are working feverishly, but you're not getting ahead. They are working through lunch, they're working late, but they're never making headway. They're always rushing around to get ahead. And nothing comes out of it. And you know why? like the Pennsylvania Dutch expression that says, the hurry I go, the behinder I get. Their lives like a treadmill. They're going nowhere. They're like running up an escalator that's coming down. Visualize that. That's our society today. Taking one step up and two back. Beloved, there is such a wide dissatisfaction in the midst of an apparent abundance in our culture. There is discontentment in the midst of lots of goodies and gadgets. There is longing in the heart while we're surrounded by things. You have to stop and think with me. Just think about this. In our society today, we have more houses, we have more cars, we have more gadgets, we have more goodies, we have more trinkets, we have more televisions, we have more vacations than any other generation before. And yet, we have people who are wretchedly dissatisfied. So many people in our society who have everything appear to be more miserable than ever. What's the cause of this? What's the cause of this? Listen to me. We have failed to understand the biblical principle that little is much when God is in it. If only we realize that the government is not our Messiah. If we only realize that political parties are not our saviors. If we only realize that protesting and demonstrating is all counterproductive. But obedience to God is the secret of power. Obedience to the Word of God is the secret to blessings. Serving is the secret for fulfillment. Giving is the way of getting. The way up is down. Oh, if we wake up to the fact that doing what God wants us to do is the source of true blessing, and I pray to God that we do in time. Look at verse 8. Here's the answer to their discontentment, to their dissatisfaction. Go up to the mountains and bring down timber and build my house. What is he saying? Very simply, obey me first. Dethrone your little selves and place me on the throne of your heart. Serve me first. Put me first. Stop yawning while you're hearing the Word of God. So the question is, how did God's people respond to his challenge through the prophet Haggai? How did they respond? Many of the prophets, when they cried out, the words fell on deaf ears. But thankfully, not in this situation, not in this case. Because Haggai was speaking to the right people who were in the right place, doing the right thing for the right reasons. And they were convicted of the power of God's Holy Spirit, of their sin, of flimsy excuses. They were convicted. And they sought to obey the Lord with all of their heart. Verse 12. Then Zerubbabel the governor, Joshua the high priest, and the whole remnant, all those 50,000 people, the whole remnant of the people obeyed the voice of the Lord their God and the message of the prophet Haggai because the Lord their God had sent him. Here's the amazing part. Haggai began speaking to them on August 29, 520 BC. August 29, he began his ministry. By September 21, they began the work. How long is that? 3 weeks. 3 weeks. Ask yourself this question. Do I truly place God and his work ahead of my comfort? One of the great lessons I learned about self-examination is from a godly man of yesteryears by the name of A.W. Tozer. This man said he has 7 rules for self-examination. Here's what he asks himself. 7 rules of self-examination. What do I want the most? What do I think about the most? How do I use my money? How do I use my leisure time? Whose company do I enjoy? Whom and what do I admire? What do I laugh at? And if the answers are not honoring to God, I plead with you. Say, Lord Jesus, just as the psalmist said, examine me. Examine my heart. And as you do this examination, give yourself a decision. What will you do?
9: 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And this is Leading the Way. 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And there seems to be no relief in sight either. 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It's called My Journal. My Journal is a challenging publication that thousands of families look forward to receiving each month in the mail. 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It's a good way to spark conversations about life. 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
16: Foundations of Freedom, a look at America's founding principles and the leaders who shaped our nation.
17: Ronald Reagan understood that liberty could never be taken for granted. In 1967, he warned Americans, freedom is a fragile thing, and it's never more than one generation away from extinction. President Reagan knew the freedoms secured by one generation were not guaranteed to survive to the next. Today, as socialistic ideas that place greater power in the hands of government gain renewed support, Reagan's warning carries even greater weight. Freedom is more than inheritance. It's a responsibility, one we all share. Every generation must fight for the principles that made self-government possible. Freedom only survives when each generation chooses to defend it. So, do we have the courage to defend and protect what is being challenged, the very principles that made America the greatest experiment in history?
18: Knowing God from Harvest with Pastor and Evangelist Greg Laurie.
19: Luke chapter 18. Jesus says two men went into the temple to pray. One was a Pharisee, that would be a religious leader. The other was a despised tax collector. The Pharisee stood by himself and he prayed this: God, I thank you, I'm not like other people, cheaters, sinners, adulterers. I fast twice a week. I give a tenth of my income. And the tax collector stood at a distance. He dared not even lift his eyes to heaven as he prayed. Instead, he beat his chest in sorrow, saying, "Oh God, be merciful to me, a sinner." Now Jesus offers his conclusion. I tell you, that sinner, not the Pharisee, returned home justified before God. For those that exalt themselves will be humbled, and those that humble themselves will be exalted. We'll stop there. So God sees things differently than we see. We look at the outside, God looks on the inside. We think by living a good life, we will find ourselves getting to heaven. But you're not going to get to heaven by living a good life at all. No, heaven is not for good people. Heaven is for forgiven people, you see. No matter what sins you have committed, God will forgive you if you'll admit those sins and turn your back on them and start to follow Jesus Christ. But you must come to Him.
18: You were created to know God. Find out how to begin a relationship with Him by going to harvest.org. Just click on Know God. Already know God? Invite others to learn more about what it means to follow Jesus. Answers to questions about the Christian faith, online courses for Christian growth, and video messages from Pastor Greg Laurie can be found at harvest.org.
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21: 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For 2 days now, we have been walking through 1 Corinthians 1. We have heard Paul greet a most unlikely church as saints. And we have watched them confront the very first thing that went wrong among them, factions, and divisions. Today, Paul does something remarkable. He takes the surface problem, divisions, and traces it all the way back to a deeper problem, the way the world thinks. Listen to verse 18 through 25 in the English Standard Version. For the word of the cross is folly to those who are perishing, but to us who are being saved, it is the power of God. Where is the one who is wise? Where is the scribe? Where is the debater of this age? Has not God made foolish the wisdom of the world? For since in the wisdom of God, the world did not know God through wisdom, it pleased God through the folly of what we preach to save those who believe. For Jews demand signs and Greeks seek wisdom, but we preach Christ crucified, a stumbling block to Jews and a folly to Gentiles. But to those who are called, both Jews and Greeks, Christ, the power of God and the wisdom of God. For the foolishness of God is wiser than men, and the weakness of God is stronger than men. Let us pray. Father, we love you. Holy Spirit, we welcome you. We pray in Jesus' name. Amen. Hear the contrast Paul draws. Two great cultural appetites of this world. Jews demanded signs. Give us a miracle. Prove yourself with power. Then we will believe. Greeks sought wisdom. Give us a philosophy that satisfies the intellect. Dazzle us with reason. Then we'll believe. And Paul says, we will offer them neither. We will preach Christ crucified, a Messiah on a Roman gibbet, a Savior who, by all outward appearance, died like a common criminal. To the Jews, it's a stumbling block. To the Greek, it is foolishness. And to those whom God is calling, it is power and wisdom both. Friends, hear me carefully. Almost nothing has changed in 2000. We will offer them neither. We will preach Christ crucified.

self on our terms. Heal this, fix that, give me a sign, and we still treat his silence as if it meant absence. And the Greek appetite for wisdom is still alive. The philosophy departments of every great university still seek a wisdom that does not require a cross. They still find Christ crucified to be foolish. The intellectual factions change every 15 years. The ancient hunger does not. And the gospel still offends both. Christ crucified offends the sign seeker because it does not look like victory. It offends the wisdom seeker because it does not sound like sophistication. The gospel does not flatter the cultural elite of any era. It never has. It never will. But here's the wonderful thing. For those whom God is calling, both Jews and Greeks, the same crucified Christ is the very power and wisdom of God. Hallelujah. The thing the world finds foolish turns out to be wiser than anything the world has ever produced. The thing the world calls weakness turns out to be stronger than every empire that has ever risen and fallen. The cross stands, Caesar doesn't. The cross stands, the Athenian philosophers don't. The cross still standing today, and the church Paul planted in Corinth is still alive and well in Corinth, in Greece, and beyond. And the message it preached has gone around the world. Pastoral word, beloved. Don't be ashamed of the simple gospel. Don't feel the pressure to dress it up, to make it sound more sophisticated, to make Christ more palatable, to soften the offense of the cross. The cross is offensive. Paul did not apologize for the offense. He leaned into it. He said, in effect, if our message is foolishness to you, that may be the most important diagnostic you can have. Because to those being saved, it is power and wisdom. Which one is it to you? Let me bring it close to home. The most dangerous Christian voice in any age is not the militant atheist. It is the gentle compromiser who tries to make the cross less of a stumbling block. Paul will have none of it. The blood of Christ is the only soap that washes the soul, and the cross is the only place where that blood was shed. Temper with the cross, and you will temper with the gospel itself. And here is what is so wonderful, beloved. The offense of the cross is not despite which the gospel works. It is through which the gospel works. The Holy Spirit uses the very thing that wounds our pride, the spectacle of God on a cross, taking what we deserved. God uses that to break open a hardened heart. The offense is the wound, and the wound is the doorway. Every saint who has ever come to Christ came through that doorway. None of us was talked into the kingdom by a clever argument. We were all, in the end, broken open by the same cross. Think for a moment about whom Paul names in verses 22 and 23. Two great cultural categories of the ancient Mediterranean world, the religious establishment and the intellectual establishment, the temple and the academy. Paul says both of them choke on the cross. The temple wants a sign more impressive than a crucified prophet. The academy wants a philosophy more sophisticated than Christ died for our sins. And the gospel will not accommodate either. It refuses to be either a magic trick or a graduate seminar. It is a person. He is the wisdom and the power of God, and he is the only Savior there has ever been or there will ever be. Let me ask you a careful question. Is there a place in your life where you have been quietly trying to soften the gospel because the people around you find it embarrassing? At work, perhaps among your friends, in a family setting? Paul's call is not to be obnoxious, never that, but never to apologize for the very heart of the message, Christ crucified, Christ risen, Christ Lord. That's what saves. Anything less is friendliness without rescue. So here's our takeaway for today. 1.

0: Paul traces the surface problem of division back to a deeper problem, the way the world thinks. 2. Jews want signs, Greeks want wisdom. The gospel offers neither, but Christ crucified, the power and the wisdom of God. 3. The cross is offensive by design. Do not apologize for it. Lean into it. Your call to action this week is this. Refuse any opportunity to make the gospel sound more palatable than it actually is. Tell someone plainly that Jesus Christ died for sinners and rose again. Plain, simple, costly, offensive, but true. That's the message that still saves. And before I close, if you have never received Jesus Christ, today is your chance. Pray with me, would you? Lord Jesus, I'm a sinner, but I believe you died for me and rose again. Come into my life today as my Savior and as my Lord. I surrender to you today and always. Amen. If you pray that prayer, tell someone today about your decision for Christ and contact us so we can help you find a Bible-believing church near your home where you can grow together with other saints. This is Life in Christ, and tomorrow we will see why God deliberately chose unlikely people to spread this unlikely message. Until then, God bless you.
1: We trust that message spoke to your heart. Now, what happens when God's truth meets the law of the land? That's the legal corner. And there's no one better to walk us through it than a pastor who's also a practicing attorney. Once again, here is Pastor Flavio.
0: Corner, let's talk about the legal power of plain speech. In 1 Corinthians 1, Paul refuses to dress the gospel up. He preaches Christ crucified, plainly, simply, with no philosophical adornment. And the world calls his message foolishness, but it is the wisdom of God. American law has its own quiet appreciation for plain speech. The most successful closing arguments in American legal history have not been ornate. They have been simple. Clarence Darrow, John Adams defending the British soldiers after the Boston Massacre, and modern advocates like the late Justice Antonin Scalia, they all argue the same point in different ways. The clearest writer, the simplest speaker, the most direct storyteller often wins. The Plain Writing Act of 2010 directs federal agencies to use clear writing the public can understand. State and federal courts have in recent decades encouraged plain language jury instructions over the archaic, more complex ones. Why does the law honor simplicity? Because the truth, when found, is usually clear enough to be said plainly. Confusion is often a sign that the speaker is hiding something. Here's practical counsel. In your contracts, your business communications, and especially when you share the gospel, prefer the simple word. The cross is a simple story. God so loved the world that he gave his only begotten Son, that whosoever believes in him should not perish, but have everlasting life. It's simple. It's clear. If the Apostle Paul refuses to dress it up, neither should we. This is Life in Christ. May God bless you.
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9: Let us run with endurance the race that is set before us. 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Christ's defining moment was a cruel death on a cross. 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And for that, we must be eternally grateful. Today, we'll begin to experience the horrific price paid for our salvation. Stay with us. From the Moody Church in Chicago, this is Running to Win with Dr. Erwin Lutzer, whose clear teaching helps us make it across the finish line. We're in a series on Christ among other gods, showing why Christ is supreme. Now, Pastor Lutzer begins a message on Christ's extraordinary death.
10: A few years ago, I was at a banquet seated next to a woman who is a popular pastor, but whom I knew was into what we call the New Age movement. And so halfway through the meal, I leaned over and I said to her, "Do you believe that Christ is the only way to God?" She said, "Well, sure, why do you even ask?" I thought to myself, well, I'm going to have to corner this lady somehow, so I took another bite of steak. And a few moments later, I said to her, "Do you believe that all the religions of the world are equally right?" And she said, "Sure, it doesn't matter whether you're a Hindu or a Buddhist or a Christian." And I said to her, "How do you reconcile that? On the one hand, you're saying that Christ is the only way to God, and on the other hand, you're saying it doesn't matter what religion you belong to." And she said, "I'm not going to tell you because I want to be your friend." I said, "Oh, come on, tell me." So I pestered her a little bit. And finally she leaned over and she whispered in my ear and she said, "You must understand that when I preach Christ, I am not talking about Jesus of Nazareth." She said, "I am talking about the cosmic Christ who indwells everybody." Do you realize that there are many people who are living who put faith in the wrong Christ today and they will be lost forever? In fact, Jesus said that the day is coming when there will be many Christs. He said there will be people who say Christ is here and Christ is there. He said, "Don't believe them, because those are the wrong Christ." What is it that the New Age movement is trying to do? It's trying to separate the historical Jesus, Jesus the man, from the cosmic Christ who is impersonal. And if you read their literature, you find out that they believe that Jesus was born a boy, just a man, and then he became the Christ. Maybe because he went to India, and there he was imbibed with a guru who taught him meditation. Or maybe it was because he was reincarnated, but he became the Christ. By the way, all such theories are really wrong. They have no basis whatever. And then what they say is, we believe that we have revelations that supersede the Bible, and furthermore, as for the literalness of the Bible, we will reinterpret it in an esoteric way to strip it of all of its literal meaning. What is the New Age movement after, anyway? Well, first of all, you have to understand their theory of salvation. In the New Age movement, Eve is to be commended for having disobeyed God in the Garden of Eden. Eve is to be commended. The serpent is to be commended, which is Satan, because Eve chose enlightenment. If she had not disobeyed God, her eyes would have remained closed. But because she chose enlightenment, rather than there being a fall in the Garden of Eden, there was actually the ascent of mankind in the Garden of Eden. And we're better off because we disobeyed God. Now, you must understand that this explains why in Gnostic literature, as well as in the New Age movement, you have all of this emphasis on the goddess. Why the goddess? It is because it is related to Eve, who led us in the right path. Satan, if you please, turns out to be the Redeemer. Now, you can't harmonize a heresy like that with the New Testament unless you have a different Christ, a cosmic, impersonal Christ. And the New Age movement wants a Christ like this because such a Christ does not have flesh. Such a Christ does not shed his blood. There are no nail prints in the hands of an impersonal cosmic Christ. Well, today I want to speak on the topic of the death of Christ. You know, of course, that this is the fifth in a series of messages entitled Christ Among Other Gods. And I've been trying to emphasize that there is a ditch between Christianity and all other religions. In fact, I've been trying to say it isn't merely a ditch, it is a chasm that is really as wide as the Grand Canyon. And today what I intend to show is that the chasm is not just that wide, it is an infinite chasm between Christianity and all other religious options. What I'd like to do today is to give you six statements regarding what the New Testament says about salvation. Salvation, by the way, is defined as reconciliation with a very personal, holy God. Six statements, six facts, if you will, regarding salvation in the Bible. Are you ready? I know you are. Number one. God planned salvation. God planned it. It says in the book of Titus, chapter 1, verse 2, in hope of eternal life, which God, who cannot lie, promised before the world began. And after mankind fell in the Garden of Eden, you remember, it was the Lord who said to, speaking to the serpent, he said, I will put enmity between thee and the woman, between thy seed, the seed of Satan, and the seed of the woman, which is Christ. And the seed of the woman will crush the serpent's head. God plans it right from the beginning. Now I need to pause here and point out that this means that the God that is represented in this Bible is different from all the other gods of the religions of the world. First of all, he is a personal God. He is a God who can think, feel, choose, will, and act. A personal God. Not only that, but he is the infinite personal God. The one infinite personal God. Do you realize that this separates Christianity from all of the other Eastern religions where God is thought to be impersonal and where the various gods are finite? Have you ever wondered why it was that in the early days of the Christian church, when in Rome Christians were asked to worship Caesar on one day of the year and simply confess him as Lord, the choice was not between Caesar and Christ. The choice was whether they were willing to worship Christ and Caesar. Rome was very tolerant of all kinds of pagan gods. After you gave your allegiance to Caesar, you could go back and you could privately worship whatever god you wished. But the Christians did not do that. For the most part, they understood that even though we could worship Caesar on one day of the year and God the other days of the year, we still cannot compromise. Finite gods are always very tolerant. Wherever paganism goes, it absorbs the paganism of that country, because finite gods have very little choice except to be very tolerant of other finite gods. But the Christians understood that the gap between those pagan gods and Caesar and the infinite personal God was a gap that was so great that there could be no divided loyalties. They understood that we were talking about a personal, infinite God who planned salvation. Well, first of all, God plans salvation. Secondly, He initiates it. I want you to take your Bibles and turn to Romans chapter 3. One of the most important passages in all the New Testament begins in Romans chapter 3, verse 21, where Paul has been arguing that salvation cannot come through the law. Romans 3, 21, "But now apart from the law, the righteousness of God has been manifested, being witnessed by the law and the prophets, even the righteousness of God through faith in Jesus Christ, for all those who believe, because there's no distinction. For all have sinned and fall short of the glory of God, being justified as a gift by His grace through the redemption which is in Christ Jesus, whom God displayed publicly as a propitiation in His blood through faith." I'm going to stop there for just a moment. You see, what the Bible is saying is because we are under sin, God is the one who took the initiative. He took Christ and displayed Him publicly as a propitiation, that is, as a mercy seat, as a blood offering. God took the initiative. He planned redemption, and then He took the initiative in redemption and began the plan. Now you need to understand why God did this. And this separates Christianity even further from all other religious options. The Bible teaches what we call the depravity of man. It's not a very nice thing to say about people. I remember a friend of mine, when one of our daughters was born, looking at that precious little darling girl and saying, "That is one of the most beautiful, totally depraved babies I've ever seen." Total depravity, though, doesn't mean that we always do bad things. We sometimes can do good things. Total depravity means, though, that whatever we do, it is always tainted. We have mixed motives. And even when it appears as if our motives are pure, God's standard is so infinitely higher that there is no way that we can attain His standard, because the standard is the glory of God. Verse 23, "For all have sinned and have fallen short," not of man's standard, but of the glory of God. Do you realize what that means? That means that just as you can take 1,000 bananas and never get an orange, so you can take all the human righteousness that has ever been produced on planet Earth from the beginning of time, and you can add it together, and it will not change God's opinion of one single sinner. Why? because there's no common ground between us and God.
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17: He was the Savior to the world. This place, though, had a major problem, and that was darkness. Let's read on here in Matthew chapter 4. Here is the prophecy spoken by Isaiah. We're going to go back and read this and get the setting of it. I'll start in verse 14 again for context, that it might be fulfilled. So this is a part of prophecy where Christ is going. He's doing this, of course, on purpose. That it might be fulfilled, which was spoken by Isaiah the prophet, saying, "The land of Zebulun and the land of Naphtali, by the way of the sea, beyond Jordan, Galilee of the Gentiles. The people which sat in darkness saw great light, and to them which sat in the region and shadow of death, light is sprung up." This is a dark place. This area has always had trouble throughout the nation of Israel's history. When we go back to the conquering of the land, guess which two places did not remove all the inhabitants like they were commanded to? Zebulun and Naphtali. They didn't remove all the Gentiles. They left some in, and it led to problems. It was always the darkest of the regions of the nation of Israel. The one that would have the most problems would be these two areas for the nation. They were the closest from the very beginning that bordered Gentile nations. And so they always had that constant influence of the world, and it was always affecting their people. When we go back 800 years prior to this time, we're now in the time of Hosea. When Isaiah gives his prophecy there, and remember, Hosea and Isaiah were contemporaries. When Isaiah is penning in Isaiah chapter 9, making the prophecy about this region that a great light is going to spring up. That those who sat in the shadow of death, light is going to be revealed. It's at the same time of Hosea's ministry. So you have an understanding of how dark this time is in Israel. I mean, the kingdom is divided. There's great sin. The paganism, the worldliness is influencing the nation to a great deal. And if you remember, as we're studying the book of Hosea, the world power that's getting ready to overtake the northern kingdom of Israel is that of Assyria. Well, a few years before they got to Samaria, the first place they took was this area Christ is going to, Zebulun and Naphtali. You can see that, I believe, in 2 Kings chapter 8 or 9. They get that first. This was an area of darkness. Let's go back to the book of Isaiah now. Let's go to Isaiah chapter 9. We're going to start actually, to get context here, I'm going to start back in chapter 8 leading up to the prophecy that's given in chapter 9, which is now being fulfilled there in Matthew chapter 4. This is dealing with the trouble, the land that is taking place with Israel and their sins and their turning from God, and Assyria is getting ready to pounce down. So let's start in verse 22 and then come into chapter 9. And they shall look unto the earth and behold trouble and darkness and dimness of anguish. And they shall be driven to darkness. Judgment is going to come because of how much they have turned their back of God. The darkness is going to set in. The kingdom of Syria is going to come and take them captive. And darkness is going to settle into the place. And it did just that. Assyria took them captive. To be honest, it really wasn't until about 110 years prior to our reading that you finally had the nation of Israel heading into this area of Galilee and conquering it and taking it back for their own. It was a place of darkness. We get into chapter 9 now. Nevertheless, here's the promise and the grace of God. The dimness shall not be such as was in her vexation. When at the first he lightly afflicted the land of Zebulun, that would be when Syria came in at first, and the land of Naphtali, and afterwards did more grievously afflict her, that's Assyria coming down by the way of the sea, beyond Jordan, Galilee of the nations. The people that walked in darkness have seen a great light. They that dwelt in the land of the shadow of death, upon them hath the light shined. This is now taking place. The fulfillment of this prophecy is getting ready to take place. Again, this is a dark place where Christ is going. It is a dark place. It is a place without a moral compass. It is a place that is deep in ignorance. It is a place that has anguish beside it. When I think of nations today to compare it to, the nations that come to my mind would be a nation like Pakistan. You know, a nation of that sort, that you can see the darkness and the fear and the anguish that are in the people that are trying to find some form of truth from a religion that offers none. And the darkness that reigns and the sin and the oppression that is there. It is in a dark region like this that Christ heads way up north there in the north part of Galilee to Capernaum to begin His ministry. He is going to be that light shining out of darkness. Which brings us into our second point, the method of the ministry in this dark place. And that is, again, light has sprung up. I mean, all of a sudden, here's this dark place that has been ignorant for more than 1,000 years. And now, all of a sudden, there's this man who comes in, and not just any man, this is God in the flesh. This is the Messiah, the Creator of the universe. And He begins to preach there, starting off with that synagogue in Capernaum. And people immediately recognize, there's something different. There's something different here. And the multitudes begin to come to hear Him. And hear Him speak. You know, when they would leave there, their heart would be like this, as the Spirit of God would be working on their heart, as truth is finally proclaimed in this dark place. They would leave there thinking, did not our heart burn within us? Never heard we man speak like this. There's not another man like this. He was light in darkness. The truth was ringing out before men's ears. I mean, our world, listen, and our country is heading into darkness as it's turning from the Lord. The ignorance of who God is and the ignorance of His truth is just covering our land right now. But listen, there's always hope because Jesus proclaimed in John chapter 8, I believe He did it again in John chapter 9, the most famous of it will be in John chapter 8, when He boldly proclaimed, I am the light of the world. He is that light. He is what life is all about, and life is in Him. When you go to John chapter 1, how does He proclaim the Savior? As the light that has come. He is this light in the darkness. In your own life, if there's a time of darkness that you're going through, what you need to go to is the light, and that is the Lord Jesus Christ. Light gives direction to a people. Light dispels ignorance. It dispels the darkness. It provides truth. And the people are hearing the truth, the message that He's proclaiming. Well, what is it that He's proclaiming? For God so loved the world that He gave His only begotten Son, that whosoever believeth in Him should not perish but have life. And the Bible tells us in Matthew chapter 5 that we are to be light in this world. You see, those around us, especially as we get into a darker time, ignorance of God and ignorance of why men are here, as men are starting from themselves with humanism to try and find purpose in life, therefore they're turning from the Creator. You never start with yourself, you always start with the Creator. But ignorance is produced so darkness then comes into play. You see the repercussions of that taking place over the last 100 years within our own nation, of the direction that that takes you. Mankind, for the most part, has three avenues of light in our day. One is conscience within their heart. When they do things, the pricking is there. They might not understand it at first, but it provides some light. Secondly is creation. Everything screams Creator. Everything. The order of the universe screams Creator. There's a measure of light there. But it's not just their conscience and the creation. It's also us as the Christian. As Jesus tells us, we're going to get to that here in just a few weeks in Matthew chapter 5. That we are the light of the world. We're the ones who know truth. Others should see a difference in our life. You know, when problems arise and struggles come in and you're at work, please understand God is in control. It is during those times when you respond right and you allow the grace of God to control your life that you spring forth light, where people begin to recognize there's something different about you. And when you go through times of darkness in your own life, look at this, I believe it's Isaiah chapter 50. Oh, great verse. Isaiah chapter 50 and verse 10. Who is among you that feareth the Lord, that obeyeth the voice of His servant, that walketh in darkness, and hath no light? Let him trust in the name of the Lord, and get this, and stay upon His God. At the times when you just don't understand, when you seem that you need more light, what you do is you just stay right upon God. He knows what He's doing. You stay upon Him. I am so glad that the Lord chose this place to start His ministry. To be the light in that place. Because it shows He goes to those darkest places. He went right up there to Capernaum. The north part of the Sea of Galilee. I'm starting here. And then we see the message of the ministry now. As He has continued. And that is to repent. People are beginning to recognize that He is in fact the light of the world. The message is starting in this town of Capernaum and news is spreading everywhere about this man. They see the difference in his life. Go back to Matthew chapter 4 now. He is this light. These were the people that were in the shadow of death. Light is now sprung up. The Bible says now he gets there. From that time, Jesus began to preach and say, repent, for the kingdom of heaven is at hand. The people are hearing this and they're flocking to hear more. And he's letting them know, listen, you are heading a wrong direction. The same message is still true for us today that we are to carry. You see, the only hope for this world is the light, and that is the Lord Jesus Christ. He is what it is all about, and our message is about repenting and turning to the Lord Jesus Christ. You see, men today, just like in Israel, just like with Nicodemus, Christ is telling all of them, repent. Listen, you've got this wrong. I am now the light shining out of darkness. You are in the shadow of death. You see, your salvation is not in a church. It is not in good works. Nor is it in your education. The answer lies in Jesus Christ. You see, that was God in the flesh. Why did God do that? You gotta have to understand, we have a horrible problem and it's called sin. And the Bible makes this very clear. The Bible says in Hebrews chapter 9 and verse 27, and it is appointed unto men once to die, but after this, the judgment. This is why He came to be the light, because men were going to be judged by a holy and a righteous God who is just. God can't change who He is. That's who He is. He is just.
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24: This is the Old Trailblazer Broadcast. This is Pastor Albert Pendarvis coming out, riding old Dan again at this time, blazing the path to the hearts of sinners. Maybe you folks don't know what I'm talking about. But we have so much error in the land today. We have modernism in our religious world to the core. We have the God's Word, Holy Word, been watered down and debased. And everywhere you turn, we have preachers on the radio and on the television telling folks to pray this little prayer. Oh God, I'm sorry I sinned, and You saved. My friend, that's error. That's error. That's your prayer, they say. You saved. But my friend, that's not salvation. That's Satan's trick. That's the error that the Old Trailblazer refutes. We refute error. And when the Lord called me here to preach, gave me this ministry to be the head of, He gave me vividly, dramatically, that one verse. Preach the gospel. What is the gospel, you want to ask, Trailblazer? What is the gospel? The gospel means good news. So that's what I preach, the good news that Christ died for sinners. But in also, we preach the truth that man is a sinner. By nature, man is a sinner. And here we bring into these studies now on Satan, which is a truth. It's in God's Word. It's very plain. And we saw there in our last study, we read that verse of Scripture in 2 Timothy chapter 2. And the servant of the Lord, that's speaking of the Old Trailblazer and others, must not strive, but be gentle unto all men. That's what I try to do. I'm not harsh. I may be harsh in my preaching, but I'm not harsh in my thinking. Apt to teach, patient, in meekness, instructing those that oppose themselves. Folks now, who won't have the gospel, they're opposing themselves. They're arguing with themselves, arguing with their own self. I ask folks oftentimes to go in the bathroom and look in the mirror and ask yourself if you're saved. I don't think that's opposing yourself. I ask my trucker friends out there on the highway, when you go down to get a coffee break there, swing down off the side of that old tractor, look in that mirror and say, am I saved? That's not opposing yourself. No, that's being true to yourself. And you just carrying out the work of the old trailblazer. But listen, it says if God peradventure would give you repentance to the acknowledging of the truth. That's what we're doing here, acknowledging the truth. Not many folks are doing that thing this day. I listen to radio preachers, my friend. I listen to TV preachers. I go to funerals occasionally. Some friend died or some relative died. And I sit there and listen. And I'm astounded at what they say. I am. I'm really astounded and almost want to get up and walk out what they say. But my friend, the Lord gave me grace not to be that way. In order to do this, it says that they may recover themselves out of the snare of the devil, who are taken captive by him at his will. Satan has a will, my friend. It's to take you captive, keep you captive, keep you blinded, keep you asleep in his lap. Not only is every individual out of Christ controlled by Satan, taken captive by him at his will, but the great host of demon spirits also are controlled by Satan. We saw that in our last study. Furthermore, every fallen angel is under Satan's control. My friend, there's a satanic world out there, a demon world that most folks know nothing of. Listen, it's Satan's desire, according to God's word, to be worshipped. And we read that verse last time in Isaiah 14. He says, I will ascend, Satan speaking, I will ascend above the heights of the clouds. I will be like the Most High. The reason Satan was cast out of heaven, who was the anointed cherub, was because he aspired to dethrone our blessed Lord and take his place on the throne. He was cast out for rebellion, and ever since then, his one desire has been to be worshipped or to be bowed down to. Now, my friend, let me just interject just a moment. Every individual out there who's listening to me, if you never bow your knee to the Lord Jesus Christ, one day you'll be cast into a devil's hell. Now, my friend, I know that's not pleasant. I know it'd be far gracious, far more easier for me to say, come on, trust Jesus. Give your heart to Jesus. Shake my hand and you're saved. But that's not true, my friend. That's not true at all. Salvation is not shaking my hand. No. Salvation is not kissing the Pope's toe. It's not none of that stuff. All of that is error, my friend. It's error. The Apostle Paul here states plainly that in the last days, that's the days we're living in, the Spirit is speaking expressly, there shall be the rise of the demon spirits. There shall be that doctrine. It's out there now. They speak lies in hypocrisy. That is, they use deceit. They use falsehoods. They work through the ministers whose consciences have been seared with a hot iron. Let me ask you something, folks. Many of you have written me, old trailblazers, say, Pastor, go on, we appreciate your ministry. Could I ask you one thing? Are you aware that not many are preaching the truth today? Are you aware that the big church down there on the corner with the tall steeple and the stained glass windows and 500 cars in the parking lot, that there's probably not much truth being taught there? What's wrong, my friend? I know what's wrong. Our pastors are not saved. There, I've said it, my friend. A lot of them are not saved. I don't think you have to be too smart to tell when a person is saved or not, do you? I've asked you umpteen times. If you've heard me off for a long time, ask your pastor one Saturday night or Sunday, whatever, whenever you have prayer meeting where you get to talk to him. Say, Pastor, tell us how the Lord saved you. Would you just take a Sunday night service? A lot of folks now, they don't have Sunday night service, nor Wednesday night, no. But take a service, 11 o'clock. They all have 11 o'clock service because that's when they take up the offering. But my friend, ask your pastor kindly, gently, and you may love him. He may come home with you for dinner, eat the chicken. Ask him, Pastor, tell us how the Lord saved you. Go back and start with when you were a child and bring us up to date as how the Lord dealt with your heart, maybe while you were in high school, and turned you towards the ministry. And you went to the seminary and to the Bible college. Tell us Tell us how old you were when the Lord saved you. Tell us what is your main theme in preaching. Is it because of a good salary? I told you about this friend of mine, his pastor died, and several months later I asked him, I saw him at a funeral, and I said, my friend, did y'all find you a new pastor? He said, well, not yet. He said, we interviewed a man, and he came down here from South Carolina or somewhere, North Carolina, and he said, we showed him around our facilities and the parsonage and the chapel and all of those things that goes along, and we made him a proposition with his salary, and he said, huh, I make a lot more than that where I'm at now. I'm not coming down here. Well, where is the Lord? Where, my friend, this was a church that had called him. No doubt they had prayed about it. No doubt they had asked the Lord's leadership. And this man just burped him off. Said, huh, I'm coming down here. Well, what about it? My friend, ask your preacher to tell you how the Lord saved him. Now, in other words, the purpose of the demon is to alienate. Well, let me go back. I've skipped a page. His work is to alienate folks. Forbidden to marry, the scripture says. In other words, to alienate husband and wife. To break up homes. And I know that's everywhere. I make a statement here in my preaching. Oftentimes, I had a judge tell me the other day that about half of the marriages now are broken up in 5 years or less. But I make a statement here that a lot of marriages could be saved if one of those individuals, husband or wife, would just take the blame. Say, you know, darling, I'm sorry. You know I'm sorry, darling. I'm sorry. Let's don't separate. You know, the old trailblazer been married 65 years. Surely, sometime we had disagreements. My wife and I did. We have three children, five grandchildren, five great grandchildren, and we've had a lot of misunderstandings in our 65 years. But we always made up and kissed and got along, and we still do. And we had to learn. A lot of us have to learn, don't we? First of all, a woman needs to learn that the man is the head of the house. Oh, not no more. Not no more, you old fool. Now, I got my rights too. Well, that's all right. But my friend, anywhere that's all out of kilter, there'll be confusion. There will. It's just like in the church. The pastor is a voice of authority in the church. Not the deacon board. Not the Sunday school president. Not any of those things. Not the school bus driver. The pastor is going to be held responsible. Let me tell you something, pastor. You listening to me? You are responsible for your congregation. You are. I often tell folks, one day, if your pastor's not saved, and many of his members are not saved, you're going to hear that word, those words, depart from me, I never knew you. And those members, pastor, are going to rail on you. Why didn't you tell us? Why, pastor, didn't you tell us? I believe you ought to pray for your pastor on a regular basis. I do. I believe you ought to pray for him day and night. You don't know anything about the responsibility that he has. He don't just go home and sit on the couch and watch TV. His burden, he's got a burden. You his burden. You who are lost, you his burden. You who are cantankerous, you who won't take the blame for nothing, you his burden. He's burdened over your soul. And in this work we have here, a vast host of radio listeners all over the world, they're my responsibility. And I have to be true to them. That's why I'm being true to your soul, even if it takes a hide off. It takes a hide off of me, my friend, to be true to your soul. Listen, it's prevalent everywhere today. Folks are living out of wedlock, shacking up, no matter what they are, all classes, races, creeds, and colors. The doctrine of free love is taught, even now in our colleges and universities, and practiced almost everywhere without restraint. Our high school students, shacking up and having illicit sex with the teachers in the cloakroom and all. Listen, my friend, listen. This is how rapidly the doctrine of demons and free love has spread. Then wife swapping is one of the outstanding sins of the day. The Apostle Paul says, another doctrine of demons is commanding to abstain from meat, which God has created to be received with thanksgiving of them which believe and know the truth. We're living in a great day now of vegetarianism. You can get a vegetable hamburger. You have to leave ham off of it, don't you? You can go to one of these fast food places and get a veggie burger. But my friend, let me tell you what. Let me tell you what my thinking is along that line. Satan points that out like that because if you don't have some red meat in your diet for a long time, you get weak. Your body grows weak, and that vegetarianism is a trick of Satan. Now, I know you think I'm an old fool. I know that, but that's okay with me. But this is the Old Trailblazer. I'm trying to be true to your soul. We bring you to these studies on demonism, the working of the Holy Spirit. I'm making all of these on CD now. They'll be available in a few days. You write me, I'll make you a special offer on them. And go back and get those on Satan, the god of this world. It'll shed light on this services that I'm bringing now because it exposes Satan for what he is. He's an old imposter. He's an old dragon. That's right. That's right, my friend. And he's been in existence ever since the Lord threw Satan out of heaven. He's represented there in the Garden of Eden by the snake. But, my friend, would you help me with the broadcast just a little bit? I know we don't ask for money very often, but we could use a little bit of help now. So if you would, write me. You don't have to. Just tell me you can't. I appreciate that. Dig up an old coffee can back there in the backyard and send me $100 if you can. Next time, but goodbye and God bless you.
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3: How do you resolve conflict? 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Husbands are going to offend their wives. Wives are going to offend their husbands. Friends will offend one another, maybe intentionally, maybe unintentionally, but it will happen.
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3: The objective is to resolve, not to win the argument.

And so many arguments. As one person is making her point, the other person is formulating his response. He's not really hearing her point, he's preparing his counterpoint. It's tactical gamesmanship, and they're keeping mental score. Well, hopefully that doesn't sound familiar. But if it does, today on A New Beginning, Pastor Greg Laurie helps us learn to resolve conflict by following an example we see in Scripture. Today, practical help for everyone.

chapter 15, and the title of my message is How to Resolve Conflict. We're going to look at a story now in the Bible as two godly men have a conflict. Two men who love the Lord have a disagreement, and they were apostles nonetheless. And we're going to see some very important things from this. But we have some troublemakers that have entered the scene. They're believers in Jesus. They're Jewish, and they have a Jewish background. And they felt that one had to be circumcised before they could become a Christian. They were placing an unnecessary barrier on these new believers. So Paul and Barnabas are now a missionary team, and they're not happy about it. And they thought, we need to go back to the leaders in Jerusalem and get this resolved. So the apostles and elders met together to resolve this issue. The apostles gave a ruling. So basically they said, okay, we're not going to require circumcision. To become a Christian, you need to believe in Jesus. Look at verse 11 of chapter 15. We believe through the grace of the Lord Jesus Christ, we shall be saved. Bottom line, it's Jesus plus nothing. It's Jesus only. You don't need anything more than Jesus. But sometimes we act as though we achieve salvation through our own efforts. I heard about a multimillionaire who was talking with someone, and the person said, can you tell me the secrets of how you became a multimillionaire? The guy said, sure. When I was a very young man, I was dirt poor. There were tough times when I was motivated and energetic. So with my last dime, I bought an apple. I spent the whole night polishing that apple. And then I took it downtown and I sold it for 50 cents. I took that 50 cents and I bought five more apples and I polished them and I sold them for $2.50. Then I bought more apples. When I was a very young man, I was dirt poor. There were tough times when I was motivated.

become a millionaire by polishing apples. He became a millionaire because he received an inheritance. And we don't become a Christian by polishing apples, so to speak, our good works. I did this, I did that. It's all based on what Jesus did for us, not on what we do for Jesus, right? But then once we are saved, we should want to please the Lord and honor the Lord and obey the Lord. So that's the ruling of the apostles. Okay, so let's come back to our topic. How do we resolve conflict? Acts 15, verse 36. Sometime later, Paul said to Barnabas, let's go back and visit the believers in all the towns where we preach the word of God and see how they're doing. Barnabas wanted to take John, also called Mark, with him, John Mark. Paul did not think it was a good idea or wise to take him because he had deserted them in Pamphylia and had not continued with them in the work. They had such a sharp disagreement, they parted company. Barnabas took Mark and sailed for Cyprus. Paul chose Silas and left, commended by the believers to the grace of God, and he went through Syria and Cilicia, strengthening the churches. So here's the conflict. Two men of God see things in a different way. Mr. Encouragement, that would be Barnabas, wants to take his nephew, John Mark. Yeah, John Mark messed up. Yeah, John Mark bailed on them on an earlier trip. But hey, let's give him another chance. Paul's reaction is, no, we can't have that happen. We can't have someone walk away from us in the middle of one of these ministry trips we're taking. So they disagreed with it. The friction developed, and then they parted ways. So now let's answer the question, how do you resolve conflict? If you're taking notes, here's point number one. The person you're disagreeing with, don't talk about them, talk to them. Don't talk about them, talk to them. Paul and Barnabas had this conversation face to face. And by the way, this is not the only time that Paul differed with someone. He said, I disagreed with Peter to his face. That's kind of heavy duty. Peter and Paul having an argument? What would you do if you were there? What side do you choose? Peter? Paul? It's like your parents fighting, right? You don't know how to react to it. The Battle of the Titans. They had disagreements. And here's the thing. If you know someone who's a Christian, and maybe they're doing something they should not be doing, and because you love them, you go to them, you're being a true friend. Because the Bible says, faithful are the wounds of a friend, but the kisses of an enemy are deceitful. Open rebuke is better than secret love. Don't talk about them, talk to them. Don't post a comment on their post publicly for everyone to see. You have a relationship with them, text them directly, call them directly. Better yet, sit down with them, because a true friend stabs you in the front, not in the back. Go to them. And a lot of times we won't do this. We'll just let it fester and we'll become more angry. Now, by the way, on this particular argument, Paul was in the right, I believe. But you want to talk about these things, because we'll gossip and spread information we don't even know if it's true. Matthew 18, 15 says, if another believer sins against you, go privately, point out the offense. If the other person listens and confesses, you've won that person back. So I like to go to the person. I'm going to get my facts straight. How many of you are married? Raise up your hand. You're married. When you're married, you're going to have conflict. Let me say a word to single people. How many of you are single? All right, listen to this. No man and no woman is going to meet every one of your needs. If you go into marriage saying, man, when I find that right guy riding on a white horse, he's going to change everything. One day my prince will come. Right. Stop watching Disney movies. Or the guy says, oh, I'm going to meet her one day on the beach just as the sun is setting, the golden hour. She'll come running to me on the beach in slow motion. Okay, however you meet, reality is going to kick in. And you're two imperfect people in a relationship.
And you have to work through these things, because

0: conflicts are going to come. I've had couples come to me and say, Greg, would you perform our ceremony? Would you marry us? Well, let me ask you, are you both Christians? Oh, yes. How long have you known each other? 6 months. Okay. Have you guys had a conflict or an argument? Oh, no. We love each other too much. Yeah, no. Go have an argument. You're going to have to learn how to resolve conflict. And that's so important. So when you're having a conflict in your marriage, you want to learn how to listen. Listen to what your mate is saying. I know you have your counterpoint. I know you have your argument. I know you think you're in the right and they're in the wrong, but at least listen to them and hear what they're saying. Try not to let it escalate. Don't raise your voice. Don't insult them. Don't call them names. Don't say things like, you always, because they don't. Try to remain calm. Hear what it is they're saying and never fight in front of the kids. Ever. Make that a hard rule in your house. Now, once you've heard them, you state your point of view. Hopefully they'll listen to you as you've listened to them. Now you need to try to find a compromise, perhaps some kind of resolution. Ephesians 4:26 says, don't let the sun go down on your anger. In other words, don't go to bed mad at each other. Fight to resolve, not to win. If you go into it to win, you lose even if you win. The objective is to resolve, not to win the argument.
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0: You know, I've heard people describe a trip to Israel as seeing the Bible actually come to life. Hey, everybody, Greg Laurie. And I've been to Israel many times, and I've led a lot of tours, and I have to say that's absolutely true. Listen, when you're walking on the same stones that Jesus himself walked on, well, that's something that's enriching to your faith. It's not just a travel experience, it actually energizes and enhances your study of the Bible. Think of it this way, it's a vacation with a purpose. And we're going to be taking a tour of Israel April 6 to 15, 2027. 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
1: 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Well, today, Pastor Greg is helping us learn to resolve conflict biblically. His first point, when you disagree with someone, don't talk about them, talk to them. Let's continue.
0: Number two, forgive the person you have the conflict with. Forgive the person you have the conflict with. You say, well, Greg, they don't deserve my forgiveness. Listen, forgiveness, according to C.S. Lewis, does not mean excusing. So maybe they don't deserve your forgiveness, but you forgive them anyway. I remember I was having a meal years ago with Cliff Barrows. Cliff Barrows was a longtime associate of Billy Graham. Cliff would lead worship and was sort of the MC of the Billy Graham events, and he was a wonderful man. And he said this to me once as we were talking. He says, Greg, there are 8 words you should be willing to say to your spouse every single day. Here they are. I'm sorry, please forgive me, and I love you. Pretty good. I'm sorry, please forgive me, and I love you. And I would add these words as well. It was my fault. You'll be amazed at how quickly that will diffuse a disagreement. Because they're not expecting that. They're going in, and you're listening, and they're going off. And then when they're done, you say, wow, I'm sorry. It was my fault. Please forgive me. They're like, yeah. All right. It works. I said this before, and it was put in one of my devotions. And a guy was reading the devotion. He'd never heard this before. Okay, so just say, I'm sorry, please forgive me, and I love you, and it was my fault. So he walks into the other room where his wife is. He says, honey, I want to tell you something. She says, what? He says, I'm sorry, please forgive me, I love you, it was my fault. He says, she starts crying. Thank you for saying that to me. And then he said, it's really not mine. Greg wrote it in some devotion. I said, you should have never said that. You should have gone with that. But it really can help diffuse tension, because we're going to have conflict. We're going to have to learn how to forgive. Husbands are going to offend their wives. Wives are going to offend their husbands. Parents will offend their children. Children will offend their parents. Family members will offend one another. Friends will offend one another, maybe intentionally, maybe unintentionally, but it will happen. Dogs will offend cats. Cats won't care. They don't care. They don't care about you or anything else. You cannot make peace with a cat. Anyway, so I digress. So we need to learn how to forgive, or you're going to end up as that bitter person. And when bitterness grows, it's the end of a relationship. The Bible warns in Hebrews 12:15, we should watch out that no poisonous root of bitterness grows up and troubles us, corrupting many. Not only is forgiveness important for you spiritually, it's actually important for you physically. It can help you to be a healthier person. I read an article, Time Magazine put it out. The title, what the cover story was, Should All Be Forgiven? And the article states, scientists and sociologists have begun to extract forgiveness and the act of forgiving from the confines of the confessional, transforming it into the subject of quantifiable research. A number of psychologists and psychotherapists have realized that there's nothing like forgiveness for dissipating anger, mending marriages, and banishing depression. Well, how about that? They caught up with the Bible. Because the Bible says, be tenderhearted, forgiving one another, just as God in Christ has forgiven you. Third and last point, if possible, reconcile. If possible, reconcile. By the way, Paul ultimately reconciled with John Mark, because he wrote in 2 Timothy 4:11 to Timothy, get Mark here and bring him with you because he's helpful to me in my ministry. So in a way, we could go back to this story and say, Paul was right in what he said. He was saying to John Mark, look, young man, you need to be responsible. You need to keep your commitments. And when you say you're going to do something, you need to do it. So you can't come on the missionary journey with us this time. But then later, through the actions of John Mark, no doubt Paul said, you know, I like that kid. Send him over to me. He's been helpful to me, so we can learn from our mistakes. Paul did not hold a grudge, neither should we. In the book of Genesis, we have Abraham and Lot. They had a conflict. Abraham was Lot's uncle. One day, Abraham said to Lot, look, nephew, it's always drama with you, okay? All this tension between the people that are helping me and the people that are helping you, I think it's in our best interest that we part company. Look, I love you, but I just don't think we can travel together any longer. And so Abraham said, I'll tell you what, I'll give you the choice. You want to go this way? I'll go that way. Make your choice. Where do you want to go? Well, Lot looks and sees a very beautiful spot. And he says, well, I like that. It kind of reminds me of Egypt. It's lush and it's green. I want to go there. I think they call it Sodom and Gomorrah. And that's where he went. And Abraham went the other direction. A little time passes. Lot gets himself into some trouble. He's taken as a captive. Now the news came to Abraham, your nephew has just been captured. He's a hostage. Abraham could have said, stupid kid, I warned him. You know, he deserves what he gets. No, Abraham goes and rescues his nephew. So here's my point. There was a parting of ways, but there was a reconciliation. The reality is, Lot was not nearly as godly as Abraham was. And Lot was kind of a spiritual drain. There are people like that that we meet. When you get around them, they pull you down spiritually. They might even profess to be a Christian, but they do pull you down. And you might say, you know, I don't want to hang around that person anymore. They're so critical. They're so negative. They're always down. They're always gossiping. They always have something bad to say about someone else. After I've been with them, I feel like I need to take a shower afterwards. I'm not going to hang around that person anymore. But then maybe one day that person is in trouble and you reach back out to them and you lift them up again. So we have to make these decisions in life as well. So try to resolve as best as possible. So let's wrap this message up and apply it to each of us personally. Before you can effectively forgive others, you yourself need to be forgiven. Do you remember the first words of Jesus as he hung on the cross? They were, "Father, forgive them, for they know not what they do." Forgiven people should be forgiving people. But let me ask you now, have you been forgiven of your sin? You don't have to clean your life up and come to Christ. You come to Christ, he'll clean your life up. You might say, "Well, I just need to get my life in order and start following these rules and regulations and get myself a Bible and make, just get a little religion." Listen, you don't need a little religion. You need a lot of Jesus. Just come to Jesus. Come to Jesus. You come to Jesus with your addictions. You come to Jesus with your problems. You come to Jesus with your sins. And you say, "Lord, save me." And he'll forgive you and start changing you. The changes will follow the encounter with Christ. And maybe there's somebody here that needs to just come to Jesus. You don't realize that God loves you, or you haven't realized it up to this point. You don't realize, or you haven't realized that you could come into a relationship with him, but you can. If you want your sin forgiven, if you want Christ to come into your life, if you want to know that you will go to heaven when you die, if you're ready to say yes to Jesus, wherever you are, pray these words out loud. "Lord Jesus, I know that I'm a sinner, but I know that you're the Savior who died on the cross for me. I turn from my sin now, and I choose to follow you from this moment forward. Thank you for hearing my prayer and answering this prayer. In Jesus' name I pray, amen."

0: 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Well, we're so excited to tell you about Pastor Greg's new book called What Every Growing Christian Needs to Know. Pastor Greg, you give some great insight on prayer in the book, among other things. How can we train ourselves to stop treating prayer like just an emergency hotline, you know, and start treating it like a real relationship with communication?
1: Well, thankfully, it can be both. You know, there are times when you're in a crisis and you can call out to the Lord and He promises He'll hear your prayer and He'll answer you. But the best way to pray is just do it continuously. The Bible says, pray without ceasing, for this is the will of God in Christ Jesus concerning you. Okay, pray without ceasing. How do I do that? Well, you can do it while you're driving to work. Well, wait, I have to keep my eyes open. Yeah, true. You don't have to close your eyes to pray. But it's just talking with God. It's listening to God. It's communing with God. It's sharing your concerns, your burdens, your joys, all of it with the Lord. And so it's something that every believer should learn to engage in on a regular basis, not unlike your relationship with your spouse or someone that's a close friend. You maybe are texting back and forth all day long. Maybe you're on the phone a little bit, but you're in constant communication with that person that you have a relationship with. The same is true of God. But we do this through prayer. And I want to encourage you to learn how to pray more effectively. There are obstacles to prayer. There are problems that will cause our prayers to not be answered in the affirmative. There are secrets to getting your prayers answered and a whole lot more. And I talk about all of this in my new book, What Every Growing Christian Needs to Know. I also talk about the importance of Bible study, how to get the most out of it. I talk also about the importance of being involved in a church. And I also deal with the importance of telling others about Jesus Christ. So let us send you a copy of this book that will help you learn how to pray more effectively. That's simply titled, What Every Growing Christian Needs to Know.
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4: 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Today, as socialistic ideas that place greater power in the hands of government gain renewed support, Reagan's warning carries even greater weight. Freedom is more than inheritance. It's a responsibility, one we all share. 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So, do we have the courage to defend and protect what is being challenged, the very principles that made America the greatest experiment in history?
5: 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This is Alistair Begg, inviting you to join me on the Deeper Faith Mediterranean Cruise, August 28th to September 4, 2027. 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
20: In the crooked ways, we followed the ways that lead to destruction, just as it says in 1 Peter 2:25, for you were as sheep going astray. Without a shepherd, sheep walk right into danger. In ourselves, we walk right into danger. But in Christ, we are brought to safety. As a matter of fact, this verse that we're looking at here is drawing parallels for us. In ourselves, we go right into danger. In Christ, he gathers us up and brings us back together to safety. In ourselves, we scatter and wander away from God. Versus in Christ, he gathers us up and brings us back together to God. In ourselves, we scatter, living our lives based on what we decide. Versus in Christ, he gathers us up and brings us back together to live our lives based on what he decides. In ourselves, we scatter and we do what makes God angry. Versus in Christ, he gathers us up and brings us back to pleasing God. The picture we have in verse 6 is one of returning to God. And that's why the word return is used as a commentary on this verse in that 1 Peter 2:24-25 passage. 1 Peter 2:24-25 says, who his own self bare our sins in his own body on the tree, that we, being dead to sins, should live unto righteousness, by whose stripes you were healed. For you were as sheep going astray, but are now returned unto the shepherd and bishop of your souls. So what verse 6 is saying is that we're all like sheep. We need a shepherd. And with no shepherd, we wander according to our own decisions. It's okay to be a sheep as long as we have a shepherd who will, Numbers 27:17, which may go out before them, may go in before them, which may lead them out, which may bring them in, that the congregation of the Lord be not as sheep which have no shepherd. Sheep that have no shepherd scatter. 1 Kings 22:17. He said, I saw all Israel scattered upon the hills as sheep that have not a shepherd. This is what troubled Jesus so much. When he saw people, there is one word that troubled Jesus when he saw people, and it was the word scattered. That's what motivated Jesus to teach with no shepherd, because they were scattered. Matthew 9:36, when he saw the multitudes, he was moved with compassion on them because they fainted and were scattered abroad as sheep having no shepherd. So this statement that we have here, all we like sheep, it causes us to stop. It causes us to think of the severity of our problem. There's nothing that could be more strikingly represent the condition of ourselves in verse 6. We had wandered from God. We were following our own paths. We were pursuing our own pleasures. We were without a protector, and we were exposed on every hand to danger. Now we're told what we did when we went away from God in verse 6. We have turned everyone to his own way. Verse 6 is all about independent decisions, independence that each one of us have made. God set a choice between us. He set a choice that we have to choose between. He set a choice in front of us. And the choice is Deuteronomy 30, verse 19. God says, I call heaven and earth to record this day against you, that I have set before you life and death, blessing and cursing. Therefore, choose life, that both thou and thy seed may live. When God set that choice before us, God called it in Deuteronomy 30, verse 19, set before you life and death. And so after God set this choice before us, God said to us, I'm going to give you my strong recommendation. Choose life. God urged us to use our ability to choose life. This is the Bible teaching against Calvinism, because God commanded every person in Deuteronomy 30, verse 19, to choose life. If God had not given every person the complete ability to choose life, then God never would have commanded every person to choose life. Calvinism wrongly teaches that God did not give to every person the free ability to choose life. Calvinism wrongly teaches that God only gave that the elect the free ability to choose life. And if that were true, then God would never would be urging everyone to choose life if everyone could not choose life. When verse 6 says, we have turned everyone to his own way, that sets verse 6 all about individual choice. That means verse 6 is saying, each person alone made his own choice, and no one can say, the devil made me do it. And no one can say, Calvinism made me do it, because I was not part of the elect. Verse 6 is saying that each person alone makes his own choice, and that each person alone will have to bear the responsibility for his own choice, because he had the ability to choose life instead of death. Verse 6 is saying that each person made his own choice to leave God and to go out from God unprotected. That language in verse 6 of all we like sheep have gone astray is the language of breaking a marriage vow. That's the language that's used to describe adultery in Numbers 5:12. Speak unto the children of Israel and say unto them, if any man's wife go aside and commit a trespass against him, and a man lie carnally with her, and it be hid from the eyes of her husband, and be kept closed, and she be defiled, there be no witness against her, neither should be taken with the manner. When a wife goes and commits adultery with another man, it is called in that Numbers 5:12, wife go aside, wife go astray. Going astray in verse 6 is adultery talk. So that's what happens when a person like a sheep goes astray. The bond is broken between that person and God. Just like a spouse goes south and breaks the marriage bond in adultery, leaving, going away from God is spiritual adultery, where a vital bond is broken. Sin is a lonely expedition away from God, where each person pursues his own and makes his own plans in life and sets as his first priority to do what's going to make him feel good. The words of verse 6, everyone to his own way, is a strong statement of individuality, where each person makes his own decision, his own choice to leave God. When a person comes to Jesus Christ, there is that same strong individuality of his choice. When a person decides to throw down the weapons of his rebellion against God, against Christ, and surrenders his life to Christ, it's all about the individuality of his own personal choice. There's no group choice. There's no group choice involved in that decision. It's all about one by one, which is the term that God uses, one by one, in Isaiah 27:12. You shall be gathered one by one, O you children of Israel. When a person makes his own individual choice to reverse his individual choice of verse 6 to turn his own way in life, then Christ unites that individual who made his own personal choice to be linked to Christ. And Christ links that person with others who also made their own personal choice to be linked to Christ. That's what the true church is. The group of persons, the church is, a group of persons who have each made their own personal choices to be linked to Christ and are then linked to each other. That's the church. Each person has linked themselves individually to Christ, and Christ has linked those persons to each other. That's the true church. To describe the church in any other terms than this biblical definition of individuals who are linked to Christ and therefore linked as a group to each other, Any other description of the church destroys the Bible's definition of a church. That's why it's so wrong to talk about a Baptist church. It's so wrong to talk about a Presbyterian church. It's so wrong to talk about a local church, because these terms destroy the Bible's definition of church. As far as God is concerned, the Bible's clear. There's no such thing as a Baptist church. There's no such thing as a Presbyterian church. There's no such thing as a local church. The Bible only talks about the church as persons who have individually linked themselves to Christ, and because of that, they are linked to each other as a group, and that group is the church. The Bible's definition of a local church are those individuals which in a local radius are linked individually to Christ and as a group to each other. And those individuals may be going to a place called Baptist. They may be going to a place called Pentecostal. They may be going to a place called Presbyterian. But from a biblical definition, those individuals within those places have individually linked themselves to Christ and are linked to each other. That is the local church. The language in verse 6, "we have turned everyone to his own way," describes selfishness. That's selfishness. Verse 6 is telling us that sin is selfish. It's selfish to only live for pleasures. It's selfish to only live to make self happy. Sin makes a person selfish. Sin makes a person to be antisocial. To be so selfish is antisocial. Sin destroys any sense of community. When a person turns from sin to Christ, that person now only lives to make Christ happy. And the choice to follow Christ makes a person social. It makes a person make a choice for community. Now, the words in verse 6, "everyone to his own way," specifically these words, "his own way," that's telling us how each one of us made our own choice as to which sin we would follow. For some, it was drugs. That reminds me of last Thursday when I was on a boat and I was being pulled off the boat ramp. I was in the marina in Laredo, just on the trailer, and I was just sitting there, and one of the drug addicts, kind of a friend, came up to me and he says, "Give me 200 pesos. It's about $12. And I knew it was for drugs. And I said, "For what do you need the 200 pesos? I said, "Por qué?" You know, for what? "Por qué?" And he responded, "Por favor." He says, "For a favor, give me 200 pesos, you know." Everyone has their own sins. For some, it might be drugs. For others, it might be lusting after another, a woman. For others, it might be angry thoughts. The devil is a tailor. He will custom fit your sin clothes to fit every person. But just like a tailor, he presents it, and each person has to make the decision. I'm going to put that on. And that's what's meant in verse 6, "everyone to his own way." Now we see what God did. So far, verse 6 describes a pretty horrible situation of individuals choosing to leave God, go away from God into the world unprotected and vulnerable. That reminds me of the interview that Larry King had with Ruth Graham Lott, the daughter of Billy Graham. And Larry King asked her, "So where was God on 9/11 when the terrorists brought down the World Trade Center and killed thousands?" That was Larry King's question. Where was God on 9/11? And Ruth Graham Lott responded immediately, "Oh, on 9/11, God was exactly where we asked him to be. We asked God to leave our schools. We asked God to leave our government. We asked God to leave our courts. And that's what he did. Essentially, we as a country asked God to leave. And he left us as we asked him to do. And that left us unprotected, vulnerable to the attack of terrorists to crash into the World Trade Center. Now in verse 6, we have the same situation of all of us acting like stupid sheep and leaving God and turning to our own way. And when we did that, we asked God to leave us alone, leave us unprotected and unvulnerable. And when we ran into danger, that's when God turned back, and thank God that he did, and he decided to take us, even though we were spiritually adulterers, even though we did rebel against God, God took us back. But that left our sins that had to be dealt with, and we had to be healed from our sins. Something had to be done. And that's where God again steps in and provided the healing of verse six, "and the Lord hath laid on him the iniquity of us all." Now, the word translated "laid on" is the word paga. Paga has nothing to do with Spanish and payment. It's Hebrew. Paga. And again, we'll let the Bible, as we love to do, give us the definition for biblical words. We're not going to turn to a Bible dictionary. We're going to see other places where the word is used to get an idea what it means. Here, Exodus 5:3. And they said, "The God of the Hebrews hath met with us. Let us go, we pray thee, 3 days' journey into the desert and sacrifice unto the Lord our God, lest he fall upon, paga, us with pestilence or with the sword." In this passage, Moses is explaining to Pharaoh why it's so important for to let the Jewish people go out and offer sacrifices to God. And Moses has told Pharaoh that if you don't make sacrifices to God, then maybe God's going to fall on us, paga, with pestilence and with a sword. So what we see from this Exodus 5:3 use is that paga has the meaning of some kind of a terrible judgment that quickly falls. Paga has the meaning of judgment rapidly. Now we see paga used in another place, which is 1 Samuel 22:18. "Then the king said to Doeg, turn thou and fall upon the priests. And Doeg the Edomite turned and he fell upon the priests and slew on that day 85 persons that did wear the linen ephod." Fall upon is translated paga. In this history, we have King Saul, who acted wickedly by believing this wicked person, Doeg the Edomite, who accused the priests of God of being disloyal to King Saul. King Saul is so angry that King Saul turns to Doeg and tells him, "Kill these 85 priests." And we can imagine that scene as Doeg, swinging his razor-sharp sword left and right, slaughters 85 men, blood all over the place. And that is described in 1 Samuel 22:18, as he fell upon paga, the priest. So again, we have this meaning of a judgment that's done very fast. You can imagine those priests trying to run and get away, but he's very rapid and he kills them all. Paga means a quickly rushing, horrible judgment. So when we read in verse 6, "The Lord laid on paga, him, the iniquity of us all," don't think that all of our sins, all of our iniquities came on Jesus slowly and in a measured sense. It was a paga, quickly rushing judgment that came with the paga, overwhelming fall on Jesus. Paga in verse 6 means that Jesus was overwhelmed with the crash of all of our sins that fell on him at once. When the word paga is used for laid on him, think of an enormous rogue wave of all of our sins, 100-foot-tall wave, come crashing down on Jesus at one time. You all remember the last scene of the perfect storm, that giant rogue wave. And paga has the idea of there is Jesus on the cross, and all of a sudden, Jesus is overwhelmed with the enormity of all of our sins on him, and he dies under the load of all of our sins, paga, being laid on him. Paga has the sense of Christ sinking under the weight of making an atonement for all of our sins, for the sins of the world. Now, the words in verse 6, "and the Lord hath laid on him the iniquity of us all," look back to a practice in Leviticus 4, I'm going to read it for you, Leviticus 4:14. "When the sin which they have sinned against it is known, then the congregation shall offer a young bullock for the sin and bring him before the tabernacle of the congregation. And the elders of the congregation shall lay their hands upon the head of the bullock before the Lord, and the bullock shall be killed before the Lord." This is the practice of how sin was removed. First, there was the placing of the hands on the head of a young bull. Second, with hands on the head of the animal, there was the confession of sin. And third, still the hands on the animal was killed. Very, very traumatic, very disturbing. Sometimes our goats had to be put down. One time, I took a goat and held it in my lap and injected it with the poison that killed it. And that was the first, and that's the last time I will ever do that. I will never do that again. It is so disturbing to feel that life come out of the animal. That's what these people did, had their hand on the animal. This is the picture that God provided for Israel to understand verse 6. "The Lord hath laid on him the iniquity of us all." First meaning, the laying on of hands on a young bull. That's the time to confess sin. The animal is called a sin offering. It's a sacrifice because a person or a people have sinned. Second meaning of that sacrifice was that the sin transferred from the man or the people onto the young bull, and the bull was killed instead of the man or the people. The bull was a substitution for the man. That we have the wonderful picture of with Isaac and Abraham. God called Abraham, sacrifice your son Isaac. But just before Abraham plunges that sharp knife into the heart of his son Abraham, God stops Abraham, and Abraham sees a ram that he offers instead of Isaac. Genesis 22:13. Abraham lifted up his eyes and looked, and behold, behind him, a ram caught in a thicket by his horns. And Abraham went and took the ram and offered him up for a burnt offering in the stead of his son. This is the instead of sacrifice. The ram was offered instead of, in the place of Isaac. When Christ was judged and died for our sins, Christ died instead of us, as the hymn so well puts it. Not all the blood of beasts on Jewish altars slain could give the guilty conscious peace or wash away the stain. But Christ, the heavenly Lamb, takes all our sins away, sacrifice of nobler name and richer blood than they. My faith would lay her hand on the dear head of thine, while like a penitent I stand and there confess my sin. My soul looks back to thee, the burden thou didst bear when hanging on the cursed tree. I know my guilt was there. Believing, we rejoice to see the curse removed. We bless the Lamb with cheerful voice and sing his bleeding love. Picture yourself. Picture yourself standing in front of a man with a whip in his hands. Are you ready to strip the clothes off of your shoulders and to receive those stripes for your sins? You don't have to, because verse 6 says, and the Lord hath laid on him the iniquity of us all. Now picture yourself standing in front of a priest, and the priest has a very sharp knife in his hand. Are you ready to have all your sins remain on your head and have that knife plunged into your heart and be killed for all your sins? Verse 6 says, you don't have to, because the Lord hath laid on him the iniquity of us all. Now picture yourself in front of that priest with that sharp knife in his hand, and picture a lamb in between you. And the priest asks you, are you willing to have all of your sins transferred to this lamb? And if you said yes, then you put your hand on the head of that lamb. You feel the warmth, you feel the life of that lamb in your hand. And then with your hand still on the head of that lamb, watch as the priest plunges his sharp knife into the heart of that lamb. See and feel in your hand that lamb lose its life and die for your sins. Now picture Jesus Christ in verse 6, how, and the Lord hath laid on him the iniquity of us all. That's the impact of this verse. What we see in verse 6, and the Lord hath laid on him the iniquity of us all, is the law of transfer, where all of our sins were transferred from us onto Christ. Those were our sins that we had. And when the Lord laid on Jesus all our sins were transferred from us to Christ. What we see in verse 6, and the Lord hath laid on him the iniquity of us all, is the law of substitution, where Jesus Christ was substituted in our place to bear and suffer for our sins. When Peter went to comment on verse 6, Peter wrote, as we saw in 1 Peter 2:24, who his own self bare our sins in his own body, that we, being dead to sins, should live unto righteousness, by whose stripes you were healed. This again is the law of instead of. It is based on verse 6, the Lord hath laid on him the iniquity of us all. That's the law of instead of, where Jesus suffered for all of our sins instead of us. So what we see in verse 6, and the Lord laid on him the iniquity of us all, is that something can only be in one place at one time unless it's God. If you are here right now in this building, then you cannot be at home right now. So it is with your sin. If your sin is on Jesus Christ, then your sin...
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28: 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So I'm not going to become a Christian. That's spiritual suicide. 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The church never raised anybody from the dead. The church never did anything. 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
0: Hey everybody, we want you to be aware of a great book, and please listen up, our friend Charlie Kirk. Right before he was assassinated, Charlie Kirk had finished up a book titled Stop in the Name of God. And I got to tell you, friends, you're going to want to get a copy. 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Stop in the Name of God by Charlie Kirk. 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
27: That's Stop in the Name of God by Charlie Kirk. 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On today's edition of Real Life Radio, Pastor Jack continues his series now called The Life and Times of Jesus Christ and his message titled Christ and the Church. Now, this is a series about who Jesus really is, not the Jesus of popular opinion, but the Jesus of the Bible, God himself who stepped into our world. And here, Jesus shows us what his church really is and why it's so much more than we think. You see, most of us picture the church as a building, a structure, or an institution. But church is a living, breathing organism, a body of people called out of this world and joined together by Christ. It's supernatural in power, really, and it's dearly loved by Jesus himself. So today, Pastor Jack reminds us that the church is so much more than a building that we gather in. But before we can ever understand what the church is, we've got to first fix our eyes on the one who created it and the one who gives it life, and that is Jesus Christ. Before we get into the message, I had a chance to sit down with Pastor Jack and talk about it with him. So let's get into that. So Pastor Jack, everybody's got an idea of what the church is, right? A building, an institution. But you say that you can't really understand the church until you look at Jesus first.
0: Yeah.
27: Talk about that, would you?
0: Well, the great thing is, thank God, right? The great thing is Jesus is not in any way, shape, or form connected to, tied to a building. Look, in America, just about on every corner somewhere, there's a church.
27: Yeah.
0: But is it a church?
27: Yeah, good point.
0: We generously give that title to a building that has concrete and steel and glass, and we call it a church. Technically, it's not a church until the people show up.
27: Yeah.
0: The church is not a building. The church is a living, breathing organism called the family of God. And that is the reality. So when somebody says, well, we're having a church building campaign. Well, if you were to really look at those words technically, that means you're having a discipleship act where you're going to build the church, which is the people, not a structure. Are you getting my drift?
27: Uh-huh.
0: It's not a structure. The church comes to a structure to worship God, but the building itself must never be worshiped because Christ is not in that. He's in the people that worship him.
27: And for somebody who's been, you know, burned by a bad church experience, you really do say something direct in this. The church never died for you. The church never raised anybody from the dead. It's Jesus. You say, look to him. How do you help somebody make that shift? That seems like a tough one.
0: They've got to entertain more and more, contemplate, consider that all institutions worship because Christ is not in that. He's in the people that worship him.
27: And for somebody who's been, you know, burned.

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1: Hello, this is Michael Youssef from Leading the Way for townhall.com. Now, you probably grew up knowing that socialism doesn't work. It seizes control and, most importantly, seeks to replace God with government. But this ideology is now moving to the very center of our nation's political life. I was born under socialist Islamist regime. I remember when my father's company was taken over by the government. I couldn't wait to turn 18 and escape and find freedom in the West. As these ideologies gain an even stronger foothold in America, we must respond with calm, courage, and biblical conviction. Silence in the face of evil is not faithfulness. I'm Michael Youssef.
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8: Ronald Reagan understood that liberty could never be taken for granted. 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Freedom is more than inheritance. 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Freedom only survives when each generation chooses to defend it. So, do we have the courage to defend and protect what is being challenged, the very principles that made America the greatest experiment in history?
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13: Sin is not a trivial matter to God. 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And if sin is not a trivial matter to God, it should not be a trivial matter to us.
14: It really is something that we need to take quite seriously. 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Here's Pastor Leighton and today's broadcast of Study Verse by Verse.
13: As Jesus taught in Matthew chapter 18, the local church is responsible for discipline, and when the local church takes action in the name of the Lord Jesus, they are operating in the authority of the Lord Jesus. Somebody say, well, Pastor, explain that. Well, let me try. A man in a police uniform can stand on the corner, watch a car run a stop sign or a red light, and shout out, stop, in the name of the law. Now, in reality, that police officer standing on the corner cannot chase down a car and lacks the physical force to hold the car. But the person who's driving the car had better stop, because that man in uniform is operating under the authority of the law. And that authority will enforce what the man in uniform commands, so long as the man in uniform is operating according to instructions. And as long as the church is operating according to instructions, the authority or power of our Lord Jesus will enforce what the church commands. The word deliver there indicates a judicial act of sentencing or handing over for punishment. The sentence was to hand over this believer to Satan. Give him to Satan to make sport of. What would that be like? Folks, have you heard how they treat police officers when police officers are put in prison? Other prisoners make sport of making life miserable for a police officer who is in prison. Can you imagine the devil and his cohorts making sport of a believer who has been given over to him to make sport of? It is not pleasant that he be given over to Satan for the destruction of the flesh, not necessarily not the spirit, because Satan has no power over the spirit of believer. When Satan attacked Job, he was only allowed to deal in the physical realm. And the purpose of this discipline was so that the person might be saved in the day of the Lord Jesus, the day of judgment. Now, not all suffering is the result of sin, such as in the case of Job, or the man born blind, Jesus referenced in John chapter 9. However, suffering and death can be the result of sin, as Paul made clear in 1 Corinthians chapter 11. It reads in 1 Corinthians chapter 11, 29, "For if you eat the bread or drink the cup without honoring the body of Christ, you are eating and drinking God's judgment upon yourself. And that is why many of you are weak and sick, and some have even died." Some sickness and some death is the result of God's judgment, such as in the case of Ananias and Sapphira. The story is told in Acts chapter 5. Continuing, verse 6, "Your boasting is not good. Do you not know that a little leaven leavens the whole lump? Cleanse out the old leaven, that you may be a new lump, as you really are unleavened." Now, sometimes church discipline can be severe, but the consequences of not disciplining is even worse, because sin spreads like a cancer. And unless the cancer is cut out, it will eventually infect the whole body. Now, Paul tells him, your boasting is not good. Look where your arrogance and boasting have brought you. Because of your love of human wisdom and human recognition and the things of this world, you're completely blinded to this blatant sin that's going to destroy your church if you don't remove it. You not know that a little leaven leavens the whole lump of dough? Now, leaven throughout Scripture is a reference to influence. And most of the time, it's a reference to evil influence, but not always. And it says the whole lump of dough here is a reference to the local church. And what it's saying is if given the opportunity, sin will permeate the whole church just as leaven permeates the whole loaf. That's why we must clean out the old leaven. Verse 7, for Christ, our Passover lamb has been sacrificed. Now, the Passover was between Jesus' disciples on the night he was betrayed. The Passover was a feast that celebrated God taking his chosen people out of the land of slavery and death, the land of Egypt. And on the night of the first Passover, God's chosen people were instructed to take a lamb, to slay the lamb, to sprinkle the blood on the doorposts of their home. And when the angel of death came, depicting God's judgment, he would pass over those who were under the blood of the Passover lamb. Jesus is our Passover lamb. And when God's judgment comes, he will pass over those who were under the blood of the Passover lamb, Jesus Christ. Now, when God's chosen people were led out of Egypt, the land of slavery and death, God instructed them to leave behind all leaven. Leaven is a reference to influences. He's saying, leave behind all of the influences of the life previous. And when God leads us out of slavery to sin and death, he wants us to leave behind all of the influences of the previous life. And when temptations come, and they will, Paul says to remember the cost that has been paid by Christ for our sin. For Christ, our Passover lamb, has been sacrificed. So you see, sin is not a trivial matter to God. It cost the life of his only begotten Son on Calvary's cross. And if sin is not a trivial matter to God, it should not be a trivial matter to us. So when temptation comes, and temptation is not sin, giving in to temptation is sin, when temptation comes, we should remind ourselves of the price that Jesus paid for our sin so that we don't sin. We choose not to sin. Paul then concludes, verse 8, therefore, let us therefore celebrate the festival not with the old leaven, the leaven of malice and evil, but with the unleavened bread of sincerity and truth. So we're to leave behind our sinful ways, the old leaven. Malice there speaks of an evil nature. Evil is the act that depicts that disposition. And we are to celebrate with sincerity, which is an attitude of genuine honesty and integrity. It's being honest and integrous. And from that, truth results. So in this context, these two words are synonyms for purity. We should celebrate in purity. So what does this passage teach us? Well, it teaches us, for one thing, that as believers, we are accountable to each other. And each of us should choose a small group of believers that we can trust and choose to make ourselves accountable to them. I've had some come up to me. Some of the men say that went away to the Promise Keepers, and they say, Pastor, this church should mandate that every man be in an accountability group. And while I agree that it would be good for every man to be in an accountability group, it won't work. Because we as people have to choose to make ourselves accountable. We have to choose to interact with sincerity and truth. I have actually had men come up to me and tell me that they joined an accountability group to use the accountability group as a cover story while they continued in their sin. And if their wife had a question, they'd say, hey, honey, I'm in an accountability group. Back off. We have to choose to make ourselves accountable. We have to choose to make ourselves accountable in sincerity and truth. People can choose to hide their sin, and they might be successful for a period of time, whether that be weeks or months or years, But there are no secrets in the spiritual realm. God can choose to reveal their secret sin at any time and by any means. And in any event, any believer who continues in sin is already under the discipline of God because there are no secrets in the spiritual realm. So I'd like to send you home with some homework, if you choose to accept it. Two questions. Question number one. Is there sin in your life that you have not repented from? Second question. Have you found a small group of trusted believers that you can choose to make yourself accountable to? It may take some time to find people that you can trust, but it's a good investment of time.
14: It is indeed. Thank you for joining us today. The investment you have placed into us, we trust and pray, yields a good dividend, spiritually speaking. This has been Study Verse by Verse with Pastor Leighton Sheely from Church of the Highlands right here in San Bruno. 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
20: 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I'm Sharon Knotts, thanking you for joining us today, because we know faith comes by hearing, and hearing by the Word of God. I'll be bringing you today's message entitled, The Mirror of the Man. This is a subject that is near and dear to my heart, because God's Word tells us to guard our hearts with all diligence, because out of it comes the issues of life. And the only true mirror that we can look into and know the truth of who we are is the perfect mirror of Scripture. It reads our hearts without distortion, and our hearts reflect the mirror of the man.
21: Now, I don't know, the Lord, I'm just going to follow the Lord here tonight. And I may go another way than what I have, but I'm just going to follow the Lord. But I just thought about this. My little grandson, Noah, he was in there. And, You know, I don't get to see him very much. I only get to see him a little bit. And he's quite rambunctious, as you probably have seen. So he's in there, and I'm thinking, oh, I'm trying to get my thoughts together and all. And he's in there, and he's wanting me to fly airplanes and all this stuff. And I'll never forget, you know, in that room, that's been the catch-all room for all the junk that you don't know what to do with. It's ended up in that room. And that room over the years, believe me, parts of plays, parts of this. There's been this briefcase that's been in there for I don't know how many years. I'm going to assume it was one of the props for one of the plays. But it's a nice-looking briefcase, the kind that's got the combination locks. And it's been sitting in there for absolutely for years. And I don't know what's in it or whatever. And for quite a while now, I would say that this went on for about a year. Every time Noah would come and he would go over there, it would bug him to death to know what is in that briefcase. And he would say, Grandma, what's in this briefcase? And we would go through the same thing. Well, whose is it? I don't know, Noah. Well, what's it in here for? I don't know, Noah. And this went on. You know, every time, it was like we'd never had this discussion before. And he would be trying his best to pick that lock. And he'd get, you know, he'd get pens and he'd get everything and he'd say, Grandma, how can I get in here? Don't you want to know what's in here? And, you know, most of the time I would just ignore him. Grandma, what's in here? Don't you want to know what's in here? I said, I don't know, Noah. I don't know. Well, it might be something money in there. I don't know. It might be, but I don't know whose it is. And he ends up breaking all my pens and breaking all my pencils because he's determined to stick them in there and turn them and they snap and they break. So he's trying and he's trying. Takes the pen and, you know, where the lip comes over, he starts taking the pen instead of trying to go in and get the lock open. He decides to go up under and push the lip. So he's pushing it and he's pushing it and pushing it, and it's starting to give a little bit. Finally, the seam busted. He didn't get it open, but he tore the seam. And when he did that, I, you know, just joking around, I said, oh my goodness, you've done it now. Oh boy, you broke it now. You are in trouble. He turned around and looked at me with those big eyes of his, and I said, oh boy, you're in trouble now. And I could just see the little wheels in his mind already turning. He says, but grandma, it's not my fault. I said, Noah, you're the one who did it. But grandma, it's not my fault. I said, aren't you the one? Didn't you just sit there and break it open? He says, but grandma, I'm not the only one to blame. I said, what do you mean? He says, Grandma, didn't you tell me you would like to know what's in there? I thought, what is it? Now, he was about like, I think he was like 6 years old at the time, 5 or 6. I thought to myself, if this isn't that young, he already thought, I'm not taking the blame for this. He says, Grandma, and he said it just like that. I'm not the only one to blame. That's what he said in those exact words. I mean, he didn't just say it's not my fault. He said, I'm not the only one to blame. Well, then I knew that there was somebody else to blame, and I knew it probably was me because I was the only one else in there. And I said, what do you mean? He says, Grandma, didn't you say you wanted to know what was in there? I said, oh, I said I would like to know what's in there, but I didn't tell you to do that. He said, but you said you wanted to know what was in there. So the conclusion is he was going to do what I wanted him to do, so therefore it wasn't his fault, it was my fault. And that's funny, but the fact is people take that same type of thinking and they go through their whole life that way. And all through their life, they use that same kind of thinking. It's, well, so-and-so said, and this one didn't. For whatever reason, it's not my fault. I'm not to blame. I'm not the one with the problem. It's always somebody else. But you know that if we go through life that way, we're not fooling anybody but ourselves. Now, it's cute when you're 5 years old. I mean, I marveled at how bright that child was. It took a very intelligent kid to maneuver all that in his mind. So I told myself, well, he's still little and he's really smart. And we'll have to, you know, that after a while, that'll be a good way. He'll be bright. But if you're thinking that way later on, you know what you're thinking. And so James says, when you look into this natural glass, then you see your natural face, and the word there is Genesis, your Genesis face, or your birth face, the face you were born with. He said, but you get up and you can't remember. We already proved that. You can't remember what you saw. He said, it's the same way in the spirit. But he said, that man who leans over the looking glass, That one who begins to not just hear, but the Greek word says he begins to hear into. That one who continues therein. And in the Greek, what it is saying is you have bent over, you have leaned over the mirror, or like the wise man said, you have leaned over that clear pool of water. You have leaned over the mirror of God's word, and you are looking into it. You are trying to see every detail that you can. And you're peering into the word of God so that when you get up, that you not only go your way knowing what you've heard, but you remember and you put it into action. You put it into operation in your life. And let me tell you, there are some things in ourselves that we're never going to see until we stay in the Word of God. That's why it doesn't matter how long you've been saved. It doesn't matter if even if you're a minister of the gospel and you've been saved 20 years or 30 years. And like myself, I've been saved, you know, many, many years. I got the Holy Ghost when I was 7. And I mean, that's a long time. That's a long time ago, but I still have got to stay in the Word of God. I've got to continue to look in the Word of God. I cannot afford to just think, oh, I know it all, seen it all, been there, done it all, read it all. No way. The moment I do that, there are things in me that will begin to crop up, that I will begin to see that the enemy is trying to get a foothold in my life. So you've got to continue to look in the Word of God, because there are things that we're never going to see outside of God's word. Let's flip over to Hebrews, the 4th chapter. You know this verse, so I'll quickly go ahead and read it. Hebrews 4:12. For the word of God is quick and powerful and sharper than any two-edged sword, piercing even to the dividing asunder of soul and spirit and of the joints and marrow, and is a discerner of the thoughts and the intents of the heart. Neither is there any creature that is not manifest in his sight, but all things are naked and opened unto the eyes of him with whom we have to do. Now, we could just munch on this verse for a long time. He says the word of God is alive and powerful. The best way to say it is the word of God is alive and active. It says quick and powerful. Let's say alive and active. The word quick just means alive. Jesus is going to come for the quick and the dead, the quick being the living. And the word of God is powerful. Here the Greek word is the word from which we get our word energy or energize. So here it's talking about the word of God gives life. The word of God gives energy. And the word of God produces results. And he says the word of God is sharper than any two-edged sword. I like to think of it in modern terms of a surgeon's scalpel. A surgeon's scalpel is so precise. It is so sharp. And when you have a skilled surgeon using a sharp scalpel, he can just make the tiniest, most minute, till they have to use those, what they call it, microsurgery. They actually have to have, have you ever seen them when they're operating, looking through microscopes up here and operating, because what they're doing is so small, it's so teeny weeny that they can't see it with the regular glasses. They have to look, especially when they're doing brain surgery and things like that. And that's how the Word of God is. It can get in there real close. I mean, when you're operating on somebody's brain, you just don't go in there with just, you know, some big old sloppy thing. You've got to be so careful. Every little movement has got to be calculated, because there is so much risk, and the repercussions of doing something wrong can be fatal. And if not fatal, they can be devastating. So the word of God is precise like that. It says it's piercing even to. The word means it's penetrating. God's word can penetrate all the way down to the core of your being. All the way to the core of your soul and spirit. Not only can it penetrate down to the core of your being, it can actually divide asunder. It can differentiate between the soul and spirit. And this is very powerful, because there are not many places that we read in the scriptures where we see a determination or a differentiation between soul and spirit. Most of the time we just put them together and call it our inner man. And most of the time, that's all that we need to know. The inner man is the soul and the spirit. We just clump them together and we go from there. And there's not many places that we see them where they're actually begin to be divided. But he says the word of God is that accurate. The word of God is that precise. That the word of God is able to penetrate so far down that just like a surgeon's scalpel can divide the bone from the marrow, God's word can divide the soul and the spirit. This is how God's word can look into our heart and see what manner of person we really are. Now, you know that we need our skeleton, our bones is what we need to ambulate in the world. We can't get around. We can't manipulate. If we don't have a skeleton, we can't do nothing. We need our bones and our skeleton to be able to move. But it's the marrow inside the bone that gives us life. It's the marrow that produces the blood cells. It's the marrow that produces the cells for our immune system. And if somebody gets a sick bone marrow, they're not long for this world. There's not much treatment that can be done. It's a lot of times when they try to take the bone marrow out of a healthy person, a healthy sibling that matches well. Because when your bone marrow is sick, you're going to die. Amen? And so God's word is able to divide asunder the soul and the spirit just like a surgeon can do with the joints and the marrow.
1: Amen. I hope you're being spiritually enlightened by our message, The Mirror of the Man. Proverbs 27:19 says that just as a mirror reflects a person's face, a person's heart reflects who he really is. And the book of James is the New Testament equivalent to the book of Proverbs and carries this metaphor over, stating that God's word is the perfect law of liberty, and like a mirror, it reveals the hidden man of our hearts. The problem is, James said, we're prone to get up and go our way and forget what the word has revealed. It is only when we continue to look into the mirror of Scripture and act on it that we are justified and blessed in all our deeds. But most people, including many Christians, play the blame game. It's not my fault. And they conveniently suppress any pangs of conviction. For believers, this is very serious because the Holy Spirit convicts us not to condemn us, but to bring us to contrition and confession and conversion. Fallacious reasoning, arguing beside the point, open the door to self-deception and presumption. And many Christians are not able to differentiate between their soul and their spirit, which can lead to natural carnal remedies that will only ultimately fail when it is the spirit that is under attack and in turmoil. When people live out of their souls instead of their spirits, they learn to calibrate everything on an emotional experience level. As believers, we must make conscious discipline not to let our souls be the boss. And as born-again, spirit-led Christians, we can. If you are a believer dealing with emotional, mental, and/or spiritual issues, or if you know someone who is, you need this message in its entirety. The Mirror of the Man is available on one CD for a love gift of $10 or more for the radio ministry. 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Until next time, this is Sharon Knott saying, Maranatha.
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3: Job had his wealth stripped from him, his health stripped from him, his family stripped from him. The only thing that wasn't stripped from him was his self-righteousness. But God deals with that at the end of the book. And by the end of the book, Job is stripped of that.
22: The Lord build the house, they labor in vain.
4: Hi, I'm Caleb, and welcome to Building Your House with Tim Brown, pastor of Calvary Chapel, Fremont. The Bible says that unless the Lord builds the house, they labor in vain who build it. Building Your House is a verse-by-verse study through the Bible. How important it is to build your life upon the tested truth of the Word of God. 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
3: On ashes. Yeah, so again, an idol cannot convey the immensity and the omnipotence and the omniscience of God because it removes those active ingredients. Let's go to that next slide there. All right. That's 45 years ago, and that's our wedding day. The first thing I do when I look at that, I think, she's just adorable. The second thing is, it didn't take me too long to wipe that smile off her face. The third thing I think is, what a pathetic mustache. I can't believe I sported that thing. But anyway, that's us on our wedding day. We just came out of the church. You can see the bouquet in her hand. I just love that. And so, off to life. But, if you remove our personalities, there we go. Who is that? What is that? You know, and you take something of the active ingredients of who we are and to remove them. Now, what also if you remove our humanness? There we go. Well, those aren't human. Those are stick figures right there. And if you remove our physicality altogether, what you have is a blank screen. And that's exactly what idolatry is. It removes the immensity of God, the omniscience of God, the omnipotence of God. And that's all you're left with. And so that can be nothing, or it can be anything you choose. You can just make it up as you go on. So you can have nothing in the middle of your heart, or you can just make it up as you go along in your heart. And I think the same person does the same thing at the same time, if that makes sense. But that's what idolatry is. And this is what Isaiah is trying to persuade the people about. This is what he's trying just to hammer into their soul. This is what you have on the screen of your heart and of your life. And that's just not a little God. That's not just Yahweh shrunk down. That's nothing exploded big. They're feeding on ashes, and they were exchanging the creature, the creator, for the creature. So now, this is the situation that we find ourselves in. God in verses 1 through 26, 12 through 26, he's seeking to impress upon the people the majesty, the awesomeness of God, and the utter emptiness, frivolity, and vanity of idols. Now, verse 27. Why do you say, O Jacob, and assert, O Israel, my way is hidden from the Lord, and the justice due me escapes the notice of my God? Some of you will note that last week we ended up Isaiah chapter 53, and now I'm in Isaiah chapter 40, right? And don't you Calvary Chapel pastors always just pick a book and go verse by verse all the way through? Normally. But what I'm doing now, I'm just picking my favorite verses. Is that okay? My favorite passages. We'll get back to book by book, chapter by chapter kind of thing. We're still going verse by verse, but I just want to do this now. So here we are, and since this is part one, we'll be in this next week. But my point here, 40, right? And don't you Calvary Chapel pastors always just pick a book and go verse by verse all the way through?

Start at verse 27. Why do you assert, why do you say, O Jacob, and assert, O Israel, that my way is hidden from the Lord, and the justice due me escapes the notice of my God? But I want you to see this in context. Isaiah, the people of Israel uttered this in the context of verses 12 through 26. And the contrast is startling. The heart of the people, the mentality of the people is so far from God. If they really were to absorb the message of verses 12 through 26, they'd go, thank you, Jesus. Even though it was B.C., they'd say, well, thank you, Yahweh. Hallelujah. Thank you that there's no one like you in your immensity, your omniscience, your omnipotence. You're awesome. It's so wonderful to know you, to give ourselves to you. That's what Isaiah wants. But what does Isaiah get? God doesn't care for us. You know, where's the Lord when I need him? The justice due me escapes the notice of my God. That's what they got. That's what Isaiah got. And this is what Isaiah is doing now. He wants to move them from that position. The Holy Spirit wants to move you from that position into verses 12 through 26, where God is just awesome in his immensity, his omniscience, and omnipotence, his omniscience, where his active ingredients are being experienced by us and being worshiped, and we're praising the Lord for those things. So in verse 27, Israel complains of God's indifference. And so Isaiah says God is omniscient. God knows everything. But let's get to that next click there. Israel says God is not all-knowing. Hey, Isaiah, you've been making a pretty good case here that God is omnipotent, immense, omniscient. But you know what? When it comes to me, when it comes to us, God is not all-knowing. You say he's omniscient. But I don't think so, because my way, my path, my life, the things that I've been up to, they're hidden from the Lord. God doesn't see my pain. He doesn't see my sorrow. He doesn't see my hardship. He doesn't see my trouble, because if he did, my life would be a whole lot different. If God really knew, he'd be doing something quite different in my life. And I think we are just like the Old Testament people of God. Because I bet some of you said that even this week. You might not have articulated it like that, but you thought that, you said that, you felt that. Your soul went through the motions of that. If God really knew, he'd do something different. But obviously he doesn't know what's going on. It's easy for us to get into that space. In fact, many people in the Bible did. This is what Isaiah says in chapter 49. God said to me, you are my servant, Israel, in whom I will show my glory. But I said, I have toiled in vain. I have spent my strength for nothing and vanity. God, you don't care. You don't see my way. The justice due me is hidden from my God. He goes on to say in verse 14 of that same chapter, Zion said, the Lord has forsaken me. The Lord has forgotten me. My way is hidden from the Lord. The justice due me is hid from my God. The psalmist said this in Psalm 77. Will the Lord reject forever? And will he never be favorable again? Has his loving kindness ceased forever? Has his promise come to an end forever? Has God forgotten to be gracious? Has God forgotten to give me grace? Has he in anger withdrawn his compassion? Selah. And then I said, it is my grief that the right hand of the Most High has changed. And very possibly, probably no one articulated that this week, but no doubt some of you felt that and you said words similar to that. It's my grief that the right hand of the Most High has changed. What's his right hand? His immensity, his omnipotence, his omniscience, his love for you, his care for you. That's the foundation of our faith. That's the foundation of our lives. But the psalmist said, and speaking for so many people of faith down through the centuries, it's my grief that his omniscience, immensity,

0: has changed. And so Israel isn't buying what the prophet's prophesying. And so I bet there's sometimes I go home, you go home from Sunday morning sermon going, yeah, I don't know if I really can buy into Tim's sermon this morning, you know. And I don't really think the Lord is like that, or I have an issue with this or that. And I appreciate that because you're thinking individuals, and you certainly have the right to do that. But this is what the people are with Isaiah. Isaiah, you've been prophesying really eloquently, verses 12 through 26. I wish I could hear it uttered in the original Hebrew by Isaiah. That would be a treat in and of itself. But here, Israel is saying, no, I'm not buying into that. And so not only was Israel saying God is not all-knowing, they're also saying God is not all-powerful. Because the justice due me escapes the notice of my God. So Isaiah has been saying God is omnipotent, God is omniscient. Israel says, nah, I don't think so. God doesn't see me. God doesn't know me. If he did, I'd get justice. Justice is getting what you deserve. So we're not even saying here they don't get grace, which is getting what you don't deserve. This is justice where you get what you do deserve. And Isaiah is saying, I don't even get what I deserve from God. Which means God is being unjust. God is being unrighteous to me. And I bet there's at least one person in this room, don't raise your hand, there's at least one person in this room would say, I've thought that this week. And you wouldn't be the first one to think that. This is what Job says about himself in Job 33:9. I am pure. I'm without transgression. Job had his wealth stripped from him, his health stripped from him, his family stripped from him. The only thing that wasn't stripped from him was his self-righteousness. But God deals with that at the end of the book. And by the end of the book, Job is stripped of that. Very powerful moment when God shows up in Job's life and just strips him bare. But he says this, I am pure. I am without sin. I am innocent. There's no guilt in me. But behold, God invents pretexts against me. He counts me as his enemy. God makes up sins about me. God makes up stories about me. I'm not a sinner, because his three friends would say to him, you're suffering, Job. They had this theology. If you suffer, you're a sinner. Job is suffering, therefore he's a sinner. And that was their spiel all throughout the book. And Job would say, show me. Show me where I'm sinning. I'm pure. I'm without sin. I'm innocent. And God has made stuff up about me. He was charging God with injustice and with unrighteousness. Later on in chapter 34, he says this. Job has said, I am righteous, but God has taken away my right. Again, God is acting unjustly towards me. I'm blameless. God is blameworthy. I mean, this is as bad as it can get. You know, we always talk about the patience of Job. Patience of Job. In chapters 1, chapter 2, there's the patience of Job. But read chapter 3. I don't know why people talk about the patience of Job, because it just dissolves in chapter 3 and then all the way through the book. He's charging God with fault. And there does come a time where we think God is not doing right by us. And this is where Israel is right here. And I wonder if you've ever charged God with injustice. And we think this, if God is so big, why does he seem so small? If he's bigger than the earth, bigger than the heavens, bigger than the oceans, bigger than the whole universe, if he's immense, omniscient, and omnipotent, why do I feel like he's smaller than the head of a pin? And I know all of us have felt like that in one way or another at different times or another. See, Israel complains that God doesn't really see them. But Isaiah would say, and he argues that the problem is that they don't really see God. That's the problem. The problem isn't that God doesn't see you. Your problem is that you don't see God. Look at verse 26. Isaiah says to the people, lift up your eyes on high. This is the people's problem. They're not looking above them. They're looking around them going, oh boy, I'm getting a bum deal there. I'm getting a bum deal there. And this is out of order and that's out of whack. And why doesn't God do something here? And God hasn't answered my prayer there. They're looking all around them. And they're seeing everything that's out of order. And they're blaming God for it. Where the prophets blaming them for it. Them and their sin. But they're blaming God for it. And Isaiah, this is the role of a prophet. Lift the role of a pastor. Lift up your eyes on high. The role of a parent. Lift up your eyes on high. Look to God. Look to the Lord. We had a marriage seminar here last night. We had three couples just sharing how Jesus has helped them and gotten them through decades of marriage, and there's different synopses we can give, but one of them was, listen, you need to look to God. You need to look to God. You can't look to your spouse to fulfill you, to make you happy, to meet all of your needs. That's not his job. That's not her job. You have to look to God. Look above you. That's the word for at least the foundation of a life-giving marriage. Look above you. I love what Christine said, scriptures before screen. Because screen is what's all around you, right? And Netflix, email, Google, or whatever. But scripture, you're looking above. What a great word of counsel. Start your day looking above you, and then around you. But if you start looking around you, you can get bummed out real quick. And you can say what Job or Isaiah says here about the people of Israel, the justice due me escapes the notice of my God. Their unbelief, the unbelief of the people expressed in verse 27, has stripped God really to the status of an idol. He's just nothing. And we do the same. We see our debt, we see our depression, we see our disease, we see our distress, and we don't see the Lord. We don't see Him at all. And Israel no longer had a big vision of a big God. They have a small vision or a non-existent vision of a big God. And since they couldn't see God, they assumed that God couldn't see them either. And you and I, we do the same. We complain about marriage and money and material possessions, recognition and appreciation and position, and we say along with Mortimer, it's not fair. I'm not getting what I deserve. And you can think this as a spouse in your house. You can think this as an employee at work. You can think this as a friend in your friendship circle. There's so many ways that we can think that God isn't giving us what we deserve. There have been a lot of high-profile defections from Christianity lately. And they're not called evangelicals, they're called ex-evangelicals. Ex-evangelicals. Cute. Why do you always put cute names on horrible things, you know? But what they've said is, I'll throw this in here. People have asked me through the years, Tim, do you think you can lose your salvation? And my answer is no. I can't lose my salvation. I can't say, oh, where's my salvation? Oh, you know, I was driving my dad's truck. It must be in the back part of the cab there. You cannot lose your salvation. That's not the right theological question to ask. The right theological question is, can a man, can a woman express faith in Jesus Christ, confess Jesus as Lord, believe in their heart that God raised Jesus from the dead, then at a later time refute that and recant that? And can they say, I no longer believe that Jesus is God. I no longer believe He died for my sins. I no longer believe that Jesus has any power to do that. I believe Christianity is false. I believe the Bible is untrue. Can a person do that? Of course they can. The question then we would ask theologically, were they even saved in the first place? And we can talk about that over donuts after a service here. But can a person recant their faith? And we again have this spate of pastors, youth pastors, worship leaders, high-profile Christians who are walking away from Christianity. And with, you know, social media, it gets a lot of airtime. My belief is that somewhere in there, in their reasoning for walking away from Christianity, walking away from Christ, is this: that the justice due me escapes the notice of my God. I'm not getting what I deserve. I'm not getting what I want. I wanted fame. I wanted money. I wanted a big church. I wanted notoriety. I wanted to get in this band. I wanted that. It's not happening for them. Their lives aren't developing the way that they thought they should, because they've been giving advice to God. Who is his counselor? Who has studied close with the Spirit of Yahweh? And who can give advice to him? And they would say, well, I can. So I've been telling God, here's what I want in my life. And God's not doing it. The justice due me escapes the notice of my God. It's not fair. I'm not getting what I deserve. And it's easy for us to believe that we're not getting what we deserve. So Isaiah here has been prophesying of the God who comforts, the God who cleanses them, the God who reveals his glory, the God who gives his presence to them. And Isaiah wants to nurture them in that vision, in the vision of the God who redeems and rescues and reveals and restores. And this is really the vision of God, the reality of God that I think we need to live in. God rescues us. God redeems us. God restores us. God builds us up. Every day, this is what the Holy Spirit's about in our lives. He'll convict you of your sin, you're repenting your sin, and get going again. When your life is broken down, God wants to come and rescue. God wants to rebuild. God wants to restore. God wants to renew. And actually, part of the message last night among the married couples was just that renewing and replenishing work of the Holy Spirit in our marriages. You have to be open to that. You have to be open to that, to have a life-giving marriage in Jesus Christ. And so Isaiah here, he's flushed out their unbelief. He's flushed out their small vision of God. And I think that's great. That's a good thing. Isaiah 40, verse 27, it looks like a negative thing, but it's an awesome thing. Because Isaiah here, again, he's been prophesying about the hugeness of God. And it's revealed the puny vision of the people. Now, Isaiah has something to work with. And we're going to look into that next week, verses 28 through 31. And regardless of what your vision of God is, if you have a big vision of a big God, praise the Lord. That can only be enriched. But if you have a small vision of a big God, God wants to renew you. God wants to bless you. God wants to show his majesty to you, even as he showed it in Jesus Christ, through Isaiah here. He's bigger than the heavens, bigger than the earth, bigger than the universe, bigger than the oceans. He knows more. He's stronger than. That's the God I want to live in. That's the God I want to love. That's the God I want to know. And that's the God who knows me, and that's the God who knows you. And the biggest thing, even bigger than the creation of the earth, even bigger than that in terms of the manifestation of the power of God, was the resurrection of Jesus Christ from the dead. There's more power at the empty tomb than there is in all of Genesis chapter 1. God said, let there be light. God said, let there be the earth, and let the earth teem with animals, and he created man. There's more power in the act of the resurrection than there is in that.
1: Well, that's all the time we have for right now. 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You'll find a great map there for directions to our building. There's something for each age group, and we have various outreach ministries to participate in. Remember, unless the Lord builds a house, they labor in vain who build it.
2: Foundations of Freedom, a look at America's founding principles and the leaders who shaped our nation.
3: Ronald Reagan understood that liberty could never be taken for granted. In 1967, he warned Americans, freedom is a fragile thing, and it's never more than one generation away from extinction. President Reagan knew the freedoms secured by one generation were not guaranteed to survive to the next. Today, as socialistic ideas that place greater power in the hands of government gain renewed support, Reagan's warning carries even greater weight. Freedom is more than inheritance. It's a responsibility, one we all share. Every generation must fight for the principles that made self-government possible. Freedom only survives when each generation chooses to defend it. So, do we have the courage to defend and protect what is being challenged, the very principles that made America the greatest experiment in history?
4: Knowing God from Harvest with Pastor and Evangelist Greg Laurie.
5: Luke chapter 18. Jesus says two men went into the temple to pray. One was a Pharisee, that would be a religious leader. The other was a despised tax collector. The Pharisee stood by himself and he prayed this: God, I thank you, I'm not like other people, cheaters, sinners, adulterers. I fast twice a week. I give a tenth of my income. And the tax collector stood at a distance. He dared not even lift his eyes to heaven as he prayed. Instead, he beat his chest in sorrow, saying, "Oh God, be merciful to me, a sinner." Now Jesus offers his conclusion. I tell you, that sinner, not the Pharisee, returned home justified before God. For those that exalt themselves will be humbled, and those that humble themselves will be exalted. We'll stop there. So God sees things differently than we see. We look at the outside, God looks on the inside. We think by living a good life, we will find ourselves getting to heaven. But you're not going to get to heaven by living a good life at all. No, heaven is not for good people. Heaven is for forgiven people, you see. No matter what sins you have committed, God will forgive you if you'll admit those sins and turn your back on them and start to follow Jesus Christ. But you must come to Him.
4: You were created to know God. 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Already know God? Invite others to learn more about what it means to follow Jesus. 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
11: I have been attracted this week and impressed by what's going on in the Middle East, probably because I've traveled to the Middle East so many times. The Middle East is involved in a full-scale war. The entire area is a tinderbox ready to explode. Israel's incursion into Lebanon in the last few days has really heightened the tension in that whole area. And there are a lot of questions that are being raised now that I think nobody has real good answers to. Will Iran be drawn into this war? Will the United States be involved in a larger global conflict? Will Israel occupy significant chunks of Lebanon? Will Hezbollah use ballistic missiles to attack Israel? You know, we don't know what the outcome will be. But here is one thing for certain, one thing to keep in mind. Battles in the Middle East are nothing new. Ever since the time of Abraham, when Abraham and Hagar have Ishmael, and Abraham and Sarah have Isaac, and so you have the descendants of the Jewish race. You have Abraham, Isaac, Jacob, the 12 sons of Jacob, the tribes of Israel. But then you have the Muslims coming through Abraham and Ishmael, and they believe that Ishmael is the child of promise. And so peace has eluded the lands of the Bible for centuries, and the animosity, the hatred, the bitterness between these people is just enormous. Now, our message this morning, though, focuses on another battle in the Middle East. Although this battle took place in another time and another place, it has lessons that are vital. It's a story that you know well, a story that you may have even told your children. It's a story about David and Goliath. But yet, there are fresh lessons in that story that relate to an end time people waiting for the coming of Jesus. You might even have taught your children to sing, "Only a Boy Named David." You know that song? "Only a Little Brook." I would sing it for you, but it would empty the church. 1 Samuel chapter 17. Take your Bible, please, and turn to 1 Samuel, the 17th chapter. And we're looking here at verses 1 and 2. An ancient story, a story that is centuries old, a story that is millenniums old, but a story whose lessons speak to us at this time and this place. A story that is whose lessons are ever new, ever fresh. A story from the Old Testament today, 1 Samuel chapter 17. Now the Philistines gathered their armies together to battle and were gathered together at Succoth, which belongs to Judah. They encamped between Succoth and Azekah in Ephrath-Damimim. And Saul and the men of Israel, verse 2, were gathered together and they encamped in the valley of Elah. And they drew up in battle array against the Philistines. Now in the Old Testament, who were the Philistines? They were a very uncircumcised heathen people. Now they had advanced technology for that day, and the Philistines had a formidable military. They had a powerful armies with superior weaponry to Israel. And they frequently entered into Israel's territory. So you see these battles taking place. The Philistines worshipped a god called Dagon, and they were a people who practiced ancient occult practices, practiced divination, practiced astrology. You know, astrology and astronomy are a lot different. Astronomy is the study of the stars. Astrology, you look up and try to see patterns in the stars. They were typical spiritualists. They used fortune telling. They read omens. They interpreted dreams. Now, the Philistines, the Babylonians, and the Egyptians were the three great mighty powers. Now, a few years ago, I led a tour to Israel, led many tours to Israel, and we went up to the Elah Valley. I was in search of Kirbet Kaiapha. Now, Kirbet Kaiapha was a city that was reported about in National Geographics. And this city was a city that was excavated in 2011 by Southern Adventist University team. And when they excavated it, they had to excavate 200,000 pounds or 200,000 tons of stone. I mean, it was just an amazing excavation. And our team under Dr. Michael Hassel was there excavating that. Now, I was interested in that for this reason. When you read the text of Scripture that we just read in 1 Samuel chapter 17, when you read that text of Scripture, it gives a very precise location of Kirbet Kaiapha. It says, the Philistines gathered together their armies to battle and were gathered together at Sukkot, which belongs to Judah, and they camped between Sukkot and Azekah. So if we could find Sukkot, if we could find Azekah, and if we could look across the valley, we might be able to find Kirbet Kaiapha, where the Israelites camped. And so we knew where Sukkot was, we knew where Azekah was, and we looked at the valley, looked across the valley, and there were the ruins of a Jewish city. Now, how do you know you've come to a Jewish city? Well, you excavate Sukkot, you excavate Azekah, and you say, what do these people eat? And you find about 15% of pork bones, of pig bones. You know that has to be a Gentile city. You excavate Kirbet Kaiapha, what do you find? No pig bones at all. Must be a Jewish city. You look at the gates and you determine from the gates the way the Jews built that this must be a Jewish city. Now, here's what amazed me. Once the teams discovered that made the front page of National Geographic, once they discovered Kirbet Kaiapha, you can stand at the gates there and you can look. There's Sukkot. There's Azekah. And when I stood there looking across the valley, it is the exact precise location, exactly, that the Bible talks about. Once again, archaeology confirms the truthfulness, the authenticity of the Word of God. We take the Bible in our hands and we sense that this book is not simply the product of cultural imagination, but this book is the divine Word of God inspired by God. Do you know that there are over 100 names of people and geographical locations that are mentioned in the Bible that we now have found in archaeology? Over 100. You can look at the names of people, and you can look at those names, you can look at the names of locations, and they're found here in Scripture. Now let's look at some of the vital lessons we can learn from an experience that took place right here. So if you're looking to the left of your screen, there's Kirbet Kaiapha. This is the camp of Israel. The valley in the center is the Elah Valley. Here is Sukkot up on the right where the Philistines camped. David came down into that valley from Kirbet Kaiapha. Goliath came down from Sukkot. They met in the middle of the valley and they battled together. And this is where David slew Goliath. Now, let's look at some of the lessons we can learn. Here's lesson number one. Lesson number one puts it this way. Giants are huge and Goliath was large and terrifying. What are the giants that you face in your life today? I want you to think of giants as something that's huge that you're facing that's a problem you can't solve. I want you to think of giants as something that's absolutely terrifying that strikes fear into your heart. 1 Samuel chapter 17. 1 Samuel chapter 17. The title of our message is Slaying Your Giants. 1 Samuel 17, verse 4 to 7. And a champion went out from the camp of the Philistines named Goliath. He came from Gath, whose height was 6 cubits and a span. Now, how much is a cubit? A cubit is the distance from the end, from the elbow to the end of the tip of the finger. It's about 18 inches. That's what a cubit is, about a foot and a half. So how tall is Goliath? He is 6 cubits. That's about 9 feet, a span, the span of your hand. So he's over 9 feet, 9 feet, 5 inches. Now, if you are David, how old is David here? Probably he's in his teens. He is not old enough to go into military service, so he's back out tending sheep. He's not known for his large, huge stature. So here you have this giant approaching you. He's huge. He's terrifying. Now, also we see something else about the giant. Verse 5, he had a bronze helmet on his head. He was armed with a coat of mail. The weight of the coat was 5,000 shekels of bronze. Now, that's 5,000. How much is that? 150 pounds. 150 pounds. Now, how many of you have ever carried on your back a 150-pound pack? Have some of you carried a pack? Some of you may have carried a 150-pound, but that's not all. We get the size of the armor on his legs and the javelin between his soldiers. That's a staff of spear, like a weaver's beam. Look there, for example, at verse 5 and 6 in the text. It's quite amazing when you look at it. He has this huge, huge armor on, 150 pounds. But in addition to that, he has a staff that's the size of a weaver's beam. He has an iron spearhead that weighs 600 shekels. You can hardly even carry that. Well, let's do some comparisons.
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11: Who, if you look at sports today, who are some of the tallest people in sports? Well, what's the average size of an NBA player? 6 feet, 6 inches. What's the average size of an American male? 5'10". What's Goliath? Over 9 feet tall. 9 feet tall. What giants are you facing? I want you to think about Goliath's size. 9 feet tall, so strong and muscular, he could carry 150 to 200 pounds. I want you to think of him taunting the people of Israel. 1 Samuel 17, verse 10 says this. 1 Samuel 17, 10. He says, the Philistine says, I defy the armies of Israel this day. Give me a man that we may fight together. I defy the armies. What giants are defying you today? What giants are facing you today? Here was a challenge that was too large for Israel to ignore, but too great for them to confront. Here was a problem that was too big for them to solve, but too great for them to run away from. Here was a difficulty too enormous for them to make believe it didn't exist. The armies of Israel could not change the fact that they were confronted with the giant. And there are a lot of problems in our life that are giants. They terrify us. They're huge. They're too big for us to solve. In the face of the giant's challenge, the men of Israel were confused. They were perplexed. They were terrified. They were afraid. There are times, too, that we just wish our problems would go away. I don't want to deal with this. but the giant stands there, staring us in the face. What giants are you facing today? What challenges, what problems, what difficulties are almost overwhelming to you? What fear strikes your heart? What concern terrifies you? We all face giants in our life. Not one of us is ever going to get through this world without facing our giants. For some, our giants are health problems, financial problems. For some, our giants are family issues. For others, our giants may be fear, worry, or anxiety about some situation that we're facing that's overwhelming. For others, our giants may be discouragement, despair, or doubt. For some, our giants are temptations or trials or some trauma we've experienced. But here is the incredibly good news. Our giants need not traumatize us. Our giants need not terrify us. Our giants need not discourage us or lead us to despair. Because there is a giant slayer in the land. Hallelujah. David was not intimidated by the giant. Why wasn't David intimidated by the size of the giant? He wasn't intimidated by the size of the giant because the size of his God was bigger than the size of the giant. He was not troubled by Goliath's boastful claims because he served a God whose promises of deliverance were greater than Goliath's boasts of defeat. When things seem out of control, God is still in control. Giants do not intimidate those whose God is bigger than the giant. Giants only intimidate you if your God is smaller than the giant. When things seem out of control, God's in control. Now, the story of David and Goliath has powerful lessons for us today. Lesson number one, God is always bigger than the biggest giant that you ever face. Now, here is lesson number two. Often the challenges of life do not disappear quickly. We would wish when we prayed, oh God, I'm praying for this. God, I want this giant to go away. I want him to leave. Often the challenges of life don't disappear quickly. Now, I want to show you something fascinating. 1 Samuel 17, verse 16. 1 Samuel 17 and verse 16. The scripture puts it this way. And the Philistine drew near and presented himself 40 days, morning and evening. So I want you to think about this statement for a few moments. Every day for 40 days, Goliath entered the valley of Elah and shouted his defiant challenge to Israel. Every day, their fear grew more intense. So it wasn't that Goliath walked into that valley in one day and said, I defy the armies of Israel, send down your warrior. Not at all. How many days did he go there? 40 days he walked through that valley. 40 days he said, I defy you. 40 days their hearts trembled with fear. 40 days they were traumatized. Often the giants that we face do not disappear quickly. Have you ever noticed the number of times in the Bible that 40 is used? Have you ever noticed that? The number 40 is significant in the Bible, and this is what 40 represents, as I'm going to show you. 40 represents in the Bible always a time of testing and always a time when God is testing our faith to strengthen our faith. So 40 is a representation of a God that wants to strengthen your faith in trial and restore your relationship with him in that trial. During this time of trial, the Holy Spirit leads us to deeper commitment to him. So let's look at some times in the Bible where 40 days are used. I'll list the texts, but we won't go over them all. Noah enters the ark, and as he's in the ark, it rains for 40 days and 40 nights. So just think about that. Thunder is crashing, lightning is flashing. Noah's in the ark, but is testing his faith. Noah's there praying. It's testing his faith that the ark is going to survive in that storm. Look, Israel spies out the land for 40 days. What's that? It's a test of their faith of whether they believe God is powerful enough for them to face the giants. You think of Moses on Mount Sinai, 40 days in Exodus 34. What's that all about? It's testing the faith of Israel, whether they believe that God is sufficient enough to guide their nation. Or we go on. You look at Elijah. He fasts 40 days as he goes to Mount Horeb. As he's fasting, is God sufficient? Can God supply him food? Can God challenge the heathen? Jonah preaches to Nineveh, 40 days. What's this all about? It's giving Nineveh time during that period to repent of their sins. And it's testing their faith. Jesus fasts in the wilderness. How long does Jesus fast in the wilderness according to Matthew 4:2? How long does he fast there? 40 days. What's that all about? Jesus is preparing for his 3.5 years of ministry. And he goes and faces temptation of Satan, where he's tested and he gets strength from the Father. And he says, by the word of God, there will be victory. So what is this 40 days all about? In each of these instances, there's a 40-day period of trial designed by God to give time to develop deeper trust, a closer dependence on him, and a renewal of spiritual strength. Now, I am not suggesting to you that your trial is only going to go on for 40 days, not at all. But what I'm saying to you is this. Many of the trials that we go through in life are not solved in 5 minutes. They're not. And God has a divine purpose in that to strengthen our faith. When we face our giants, God often lets us go through a period of testing to deepen our faith and then vividly demonstrate his power. Life's challenges are not often solved in an instant. At times we have prolonged trials, and God's purpose in this is to increase our confidence in his power to save and allow us time to develop a belief system that will not fail when times get tough. Are we facing difficult times in the future of the world? Are we facing that? Are we facing times, according to Revelation chapter 12, 13, and 14, when church and state will unite? Do we still believe that? Is that still going to happen? Indeed, it is. God is preparing you and me today to face those trials by allowing us to face our giants and allowing us to know that God is bigger than our giants and to develop our faith when we face those giants. I love what it's put in the book Reflecting Christ. And in the book Reflecting Christ, it says this: trial is part of the education given in the school of Christ to purify God's children from the dross of earthliness. So if you are facing your giant today, if you're facing some trial today, you are in the school of Christ.
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11: And he is working in your life to purify us from our earthliness. It is because God is leading his children that trying experiences come upon them. Wait a minute. Because God is leading us? That's why sometimes we go through trials and experiences? Exactly. Trials and obstacles are his chosen methods of discipline and his appointed conditions of success. So God allows us at times to go through trials, not because he wants to destroy us, but because he wants to deepen our faith. And trials and obstacles are what, everybody? They're his methods of discipline and his appointed conditions of what? His appointed conditions of success. We are in the school of Christ. And our loving Heavenly Father is getting us ready for heaven. And part of that process is helping us to face our giants and by the grace of God to slay them. Our giants reveal how big our God is. The strength of the giants we face pales into insignificance, into the enormity of Almighty God. David was just a young lad with a sling and five smooth stones. His youthfulness and simplicity of the weapons he used, a sling and five smooth stones, only confirm the power of God. Giants fall in the face of men and women of faith who acknowledge their weakness and learn totally to depend on God. Lesson number one, our God is bigger than the giants we face. Lesson number two, problems are often not solved in an instant. God gives us time to develop faith. Lesson number three, don't let doubt ever keep you from the victory over your giants.

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17: So I want to personally thank, amen, all of you for praying for me and allowing Lady Barbara and I to get away for a few days. I had a great time resting, amen. We had a great cruise, amen, to Alaska, 10 days, and I'm telling you, I'm glad to be back. And I just want to praise God for every one of you. So I want to start off today by saying something. I heard an old preacher say this years ago. He said, a man took a ship to America from Africa. He took an extra suitcase and filled it with cheese and crackers for the trip. And after about 3 weeks, he was so tired of eating cheese and crackers, he didn't know what to do. So he would get up early in the morning and go down to the dining hall and stand outside the window of the dining hall, and he would just smell the good food being cooked, the potatoes and the bacon and the eggs, and he would just smell and smell. And one day the captain came by and saw him standing outside the cafeteria, the dining hall, and the captain asked him, what are you doing? He said, well, sir, he said, I just had enough money to pay for my ticket. And he said, didn't have enough money to pay for my food to go in the cafeteria and eat. He said, so I just filled up my suitcase with crackers and cheese. And I've been eating crackers and cheese for 3 weeks, and I'm so tired of crackers and cheese. He said, sir, could you please find it in your heart to give me just a little of that food that's being cooked? And the captain looked at him and he said, didn't you pay for a ticket for this cruise? And the man said, yes, I did. He said, well, didn't you know that when you paid for the ticket, everything, the food and everything, was included in your ticket? Somebody need to understand, when you accepted the Lord Jesus Christ, everything you needed was in him. Somebody, you don't need nothing else. You just need to continue to praise him. Come on, somebody, give him the praise, give him the glory. You've got your ticket, you got your ticket. So I just want to piggyback, amen, on what Ignacio de la Fuente just said. Acts Full Gospel, we live in a world today that's determined to make God out of a liar. And everywhere I go, it seems that there are signs and advertisements and programs to let the people of this world know that God and his word, the Bible, are nothing but liars. The idea is to let people know you can have the liberty to do whatever you want to do. The politicians have found out how to get elected. Just go along with every group that want to make sin legal. Supporting gay rights, abortion, same-sex marriage, legalizing drugs, defunding the police, removing police from schools, taking away parental rights. I could go on and on and on. Now they're trying to legalize sex between adults and children. What's wrong with this crazy world? Are you with me, somebody? I tell you what's wrong with it, somebody. The word is sin, amen? It's just sin. And it's being more and more sinful while we're sitting up, amen, doing nothing. The solution for the sin, amen, is the Lord Jesus Christ and his blood, amen. But this world need to hear the gospel, and we, the church, saints of God, we are responsible for preaching the gospel of our Lord Jesus Christ and standing up for righteousness and standing up for holiness. Is there anybody that want to stand up for righteousness and for holiness? Can you clap your hands and give God praise on today? So in Matthew's gospel, and I love John Lewis, amen, even as he's gone from this world, he said, I'm ready to get into some good trouble. One thing to get in trouble, but it's another thing to get into some good trouble. So let's get started by going to the book of Matthew's gospel, chapter 16. My message today is entitled Revelation Knowledge. And I think that's a big problem with the church today. A lot of people in the church do not have revelation. Say that with me, somebody. Revelation, not. Is this Acts Full Gospel? Yeah. I said, is this Acts Full Gospel? Yeah. Okay, that's not, that sound better. Matthew's Gospel, chapter 16, amen. Let's get into the Word of God. Blow the dust off that bad boy and let's get busy, amen. Matthew's Gospel, chapter 16, I want to pick it up at verse 13. Interesting conversation the Lord Jesus had with his disciples, amen. And at the 13th verse we put in there, when you have it, say amen. 16th chapter, Matthew, verse 13, when you have it, say amen. Now watch this now. Watch this. When Jesus came into the coast of Caesarea Philippi, he asked his disciples, saying, whom do men say that I, the Son of Man, am? And they said, some say that thou art John the Baptist, and some Elijah, is actually the spelling of that word, and others Jeremiah, or one of the prophets. In verse 15, he said unto them, but whom say ye that I am? And Simon Peter answered and said, watch this now, thou art the Christ, the Son of the living God. What did he say? Thou art the Christ, the anointed one of God, the Son of the living God, is what he actually said. Elijah is actually the spelling of that word. And others, Jeremiah,

Bar Jonah. That Bar Jonah means, Bar means son of, and Jonah is John. Amen. So he said, blessed art thou, Simon, son of Jonah. He says, watch this now. For flesh and blood hath not revealed it unto thee, but my Father which is in heaven. Wait a minute. Where was the Father at to reveal it? He said, you didn't just get this, amen, on your own. He says, flesh and blood didn't do that. It wasn't because you're so smart and so knowledgeable. He says, but it was my Father which has revealed a hidden revelation, a hidden mystery to you, he said, from heaven. And how did he do that, saints of God? Well, I want you to know, and I'm going forward, he did it by his Holy Spirit. So it wasn't so that Peter was so smart, much smarter than the rest of the disciples. It was just that he had a divine revelation of who the Lord Jesus Christ really is. I don't think people in the church today really have a divine revelation of who he really is, or we wouldn't be running from the devil. The devil would be running from us. Are you with me, somebody? And so in verse 18, now watch what he says because of that revelation. He says in 18, he says, and I say unto thee, Simon, that thou art Peter. He changed his name from simple Simon. He changed his name from Simon to Peter. Anybody had a name change since you've been saved? Amen. They don't call you what they used to call you. Amen. They used to call me, anyway, hallelujah. They don't call me what they used to call me. Amen. They call me Bishop now. Amen. I say unto thee, thou art Peter. Amen. And upon this rock, watch this now, I will build my church. What did he say? I will build my church, and the gates, another line of the word gates, because in the Greek that word gates is translated powers. And the gates or the powers of hell shall not prevail against it. In other words, there's no way Satan and his demons, amen, and his power is to prevail or to take advantage or to take authority over the church of the Lord Jesus Christ. There's no way, saints of God. He said, the gates of hell shall not prevail against it. We're on the offense, and the devil should be on the defense. Are you with me, somebody? Instead of us being on the defense. And so I just want you to see. Notice he didn't understand. He didn't have a religion. But watch this. He had a revelation. And Peter got that revelation and shared it. Did you see that? Watch this now. Watch this now. Peter didn't get this knowledge from a man. He didn't get this knowledge from a book. He didn't get this knowledge from going to seminary. He didn't get this knowledge, amen, from some preacher standing on the corner. But he got a direct revelation from God the Father from heaven by the power of the Holy Spirit to really know who the Lord Jesus Christ really is. Did you see that? And so I want you to know that's called divine revelation. That's called a Holy Spirit revelation. Are you with me, somebody? And do you know, amen, there's so many people in the church today, but not many of them have had a divine revelation of who he really is. They know of him, but they don't know him. So the question today to you is, do you have a revelation knowledge of the Lord Jesus Christ? Or do you really know him, or do you just know about him? Are you with me, somebody? You cannot have that revelation knowledge except by the revelation of the Holy Spirit, that you would know that you know that you know that Jesus Christ is Lord. And besides him, there's no other. Are you with me, somebody? So God the Father reveals God the Son to all of us by God the Holy Ghost. Did you get that, somebody? God the Father reveals God the Son to all of us by God the Holy Ghost. So people ask me all the time, they say, Bishop Bob, how did you get saved? How did you become saved? I say, well, it was May 16th on a Monday morning, 8:45 in Brookfield Village. Police almost killed me the night before. Amen. And I deserved to be dead. That's right. But I want you to know the next morning I got up on my knees. I was feeling so bad. And I want you to know, I just said, my life is ruined. It's in shambles. What is going on with me? I'm just going crazy. I'm drugging. I'm mugging. I'm thugging. I'm homemonging, fornicating. I'm drinking and I'm getting drunk and I'm doing all kind of crazy stuff. I've never seen my daddy do any of these things that I'm doing. Where am I getting all this crazy stuff from? And when I got on my knees, it came to me.
What a brother had told me, he said, boy, all you need is Jesus. And when it came to me, and what I said was, Jesus, if you're real,

0: just let me know. Was no preacher there. Was nobody telling me about church. Was nobody telling me about God. And then can't tell you, but I ended up saying, Lord Jesus, if you're really real, just let me know. And I want you to know, hallelujah to God, I've never been the same, amen. And that was May 16th, 1977. And I've been lifting him up and praising him ever since. Quit smoking, quit drinking, quit homemonging, quit fornicating. Picked up my Bible and started preaching the Lord Jesus. He is the change agent, saints of God. He's the only one I know that can change. And he'll do it, I guarantee you he will. Bible said, they that call upon the name of the Lord shall be saved. So 1 Corinthians chapter 2, 1 Corinthians chapter 2, are you with me this morning? 1 Corinthians chapter 2, and I want to pick it up at verse 4, is that all right? Watch this now, I want to show you something. Christianity is not just a religion, saints of God, it's actually a relationship. I said Christianity is not just a religion, saints of God, it's really a relationship. Are you with me, somebody? So go to 1 Corinthians chapter 2. And pick me up at verse, I hope you're hungry this morning because I've got plenty of food for you. And I don't mean after the service, I mean I'm feeding you right now. Are you with me, somebody? We're eating the word of God. Go to 1 Corinthians chapter 2 and pick it up at verse 4. Amen. 1 Corinthians chapter 2 and verse 4. And when you have it, say amen. Watch this now. Watch this. Paul in his amen discourse, he says in verse 4, and my speech and my preaching was not with enticing words of man's wisdom. Enticing words, verse 4, it actually means persuasive words. In other words, Paul says, I'm not trying to persuade you about anything. He says, not enticing words of man's wisdom. He says, but in demonstration of the Spirit, and the capital S means the Holy Spirit, Spirit and of power. Watch this. He says that your faith should not stand in the wisdom of men, but in the power of God. Saints of God, we in the church, we've been standing in the power of the wisdom of men, and I want you to know that stuff's not working. Are you with me, somebody? It's time for us to stand in the power of God. Are you with me? Now watch verse 6. Watch verse 6. He says, howbeit we, underline the word we, howbeit we, who? Howbeit we speak, some of you can't talk. Who? Thank you, that's better. Howbeit we speak wisdom among them that are perfect. Underline that word perfect. Interesting word. It doesn't mean what you think. It doesn't mean I'm so perfect, I'm without sin, I'm so holy, amen, and I'm holier than everybody else. It doesn't mean that. What it means is translated mature. In other words, I'm not a baby Christian anymore. You can't come and talk to me about baby stuff. I'm not drinking milk anymore. I'm eating meat. Are you with me, somebody? I'm a meat eater. Are you with me, somebody? And so they are baby Christians, amen, and they don't understand what I'm talking about this morning. But then there are meat eaters who really understand about revelation knowledge is more than just being religious, but it means that I show that I have a relationship with the Lord Jesus Christ. When I call him, he answers me. When I pray, he answers my prayer. When I cast out devils, they've got to go in the name of Jesus. When I lay hands on the sick, they've got to recover in the name of Jesus. I'm not religious, I'm relational. And so, where am I? Get excited. Okay, pick me back at 6. Thanks, Junior. They go back to verse 6. Watch this now. He says, howbeit I speak wisdom among them that are perfect, mature. In other words, I'm not talking to baby Christians. I'm not talking to, he hit me, Miss Patty, he hit me, is he talking about me, he's talking about me. Oh, be quiet and take your bottle. Matter of fact, here's a pacifier for you. I'm speaking to mature Christians this morning, Paul says. He says, yet not the wisdom of this world, nor of the princes. Underline the word princes, mean rulers. Amen. He's talking about demonic spirits. Demonic spirits, principalities, powers, and spiritual wickedness, amen, are in high places. And I believe they're hovering over the city of Oakland. I said they're hovering over the city of Oakland. It's no way all this mess is going on in this city and demons are not behind it. Are you with me, somebody? It's no way that all this murdering is going on and demons are not behind it. But saints of God, I want you to know we have authority over demons in the name of Jesus. But we got to come together, amen, and fight the good fight of faith. Did you see that? He says, nor of the princes, the rulers, the demons of this world. Watch this now. He says that come to nothing. That word naught means they are coming to nothing. In other words, it's not possible for them to win. It's only possible if saints don't know who they are and who he is, our Lord Jesus. Look at verse 7. He said, but we speak the wisdom of God in a mystery. He said, even the hidden wisdom, which God ordained before the world unto our glory. In other words, this is some hidden mystery, amen, some hidden knowledge, amen, that the world don't have. We have access to, amen, by the Holy Spirit. God is going to reveal to us and is revealing to us, amen, the mystery or the hidden secrets that's behind what's going on in the world. And he's going to do it by his Holy Spirit. Are you with me, somebody? I look around all the time. I saw our poor chief, police chief on the news, and he was so pitiful to how he was just, you could see how defeated he was by saying the homicides, and he was so broken about the homicides. Really touched my heart, almost made me cry. He was so sad about what the condition of the city. And you know, when the police is sad about the condition of the city, you better know we're in big trouble, saints of God. We're in big trouble. But I want you to know that trouble is not supposed to be going on when the churches of God in Christ is in this city. Amen. In the name of Jesus, we are supposed to stand up, come out of these four walls and get into the hedges and highways and compel men and women to come. Will you sign up today? Will you sign up? Look at verse 8. Watch this now. Watch this. He says, watch this now. Which none of the princes or the demons or the rulers of this world knew. I love that. Underline that in your Bible. Which none of the princes of this world knew. Watch this. For had they known it, they would not have crucified the Lord of glory. What did he just say? He said, had the devils knew that when they crucified the Lord Jesus Christ on that cross at Calvary 2,000 years ago, that it was their demise when they did it. Are you with me, somebody? It was their defeat when they did it. Amen. Because the devil had been holding murder and holding death over every man and woman that ever lived. But when he did, he thought, I would just kill Jesus the way I kill the rest of these prophets and the rest of these people. But when he killed Jesus, glory to God. I said, when he crucified the Lord Jesus, he didn't know that on the third day he was going to get back up from the dead, and he's alive today, saints of God. Hallelujah. So you don't need to be afraid of no COVID and afraid of no gun shooters and no dope smokers. You have the power and the authority in the name of Jesus to cast the devils out. I listened to somebody the other day. They said, we want to legalize gun carrying. Let me tell you something. Even if you had a gun, you wouldn't have time to draw it. When somebody come up on you with a gun or something, you would, by the time you reach for it, you'd already be shot. But oh, if that weapon is in your mouth, hallelujah, and you know you have authority to speak the name of Jesus, all you got to do is say, Lord Jesus, and that devil got to get out of your face. Come on, somebody. Teach your children. Teach your children. You have authority to use the name of Jesus. We just don't use it. Open your mouth and say, Lord Jesus. Come on. I see 50% of you said it, and another 50% sitting there with your mouth shut. And you know what? When the devil roll up on you, you'll be looking stupid. Come on, somebody. When you're armed and here you got a weapon to defend yourself with, and you don't even bother to get it. And then, come on, open your mouth and say, Lord Jesus, you're going to need the weapon. Teach your children that. Teach your children. Teach your wives. Teach your family that you have a weapon in the name of the Lord Jesus Christ, and you have to learn to use your weapon. Devils are afraid of that name. They will run when you mention Lord Jesus. Let me calm down. You have to forgive me. I'm fresh. Just got off the ship. I'm fresh. He said, now go back to 8 because I want you to see something. I want you to see something. I want you to see something. Let me tell you something. Do you know the devil didn't know that you'd be sitting in this church this Sunday morning listening to the word of God, giving God the praise? If he knew that you would be sitting in the church this morning with your Bible, giving God praise and giving God glory, he would have killed you when he had you in his domain. But thanks be to God, the grace of God didn't allow him to kill you. And now you're alive in the Lord Jesus Christ. Now he can't kill you. You ought to give him the praise and give him the glory. Hallelujah. And you know what I want to tell you? He didn't know that God was going to save you. He didn't know that God was going to heal you. He didn't know that God was going to deliver you. He didn't know that God was going to raise you up for his glory and honor. He didn't know that God was going to make you the head and not the tail. He didn't know it. Had he known it, he would have killed you. Some of y'all sitting there going. He didn't know it. Well, he certainly would have killed Dirty Red out there on that motorcycle. Had opportunity to do it, but grace, mercy, wouldn't allow him to kill me because God had a future for me. God had a day for me to be raised up for his glory and honor. And I'm here today to give him the glory and give him the praise. I'm talking to a bunch of folks, you don't even understand fat meat's greasy. Let me go back to 8. I want you to see it one more time. See it one more time. Watch this. The devil is so stupid. I know you think he's smart, but the devil is so stupid. Let me show you what it is. Verse 8, pick it up. Which none of the princes or the demons or the rulers of this world, demonic spirits, none of them knew the plan that God had in our Lord Jesus Christ to save all of us. He says, for had they known it, had those demons known it, watch this now, they would not have crucified. In other words, you wouldn't be walking around with a chain around your neck with Jesus hanging on the cross, because they never would have crucified him had they known that when they killed him, it only gave birth to millions more. It gave birth to millions more in the name of Jesus. He said they would never have crucified. He'd be walking around on the earth right now, 2,000 years later. The devil wouldn't have touched him. They said, no, no, no, don't touch him. Don't kill him. Don't kill him. No, because if you kill him, Bob Jackson's going to get saved. If you kill him, Acts 4 Gospel's going to be born. If you kill him, don't kill him. Don't kill him. And the devil said, yes, I'm going to kill him. I'm going to kill him. And as soon as he killed him, 3 days later, he rose again. And then he said, all power is given unto me. All power is given unto me in heaven and in earth and under the earth. All power is in his name. All power is in his name. And if you've received him into your heart, guess where all that power is right now, saints of God? That power is in you this morning. Come on, somebody, give God the praise. Now watch this, watch this, watch this, watch this, watch this. Here he comes now. He really shows you something. He says in verse 9, he says, but as it is written. In other words, the word of God already supports everything he's getting ready to say. He says, watch this now, watch this. I hath not seen. Now tell the truth. Before you got saved, could you see yourself on Sunday morning sitting up in church with a Bible, opening your mouth and giving God praise and giving him glory, especially as filthy as your mouth was? On Sunday morning, you'd be so hungover, and then you'd look in your bed and see some leftovers. Hello, somebody. Where'd he come from? Don't make me laugh. He said, watch this now, verse 9. He said, but as it is written, he says, your eye haven't seen, watch this now, your ears haven't heard. Listen to this, watch this. Neither have entered into the heart of man, watch this, the things which God hath prepared for them that love him. God said, I've got stuff for you. He said, I've got things for you. How dare you want to go back into Satan's camp and get the stuff that he stole from you? If the devil stole it from you, let the devil keep it. Are you with me, somebody? God's got some new things for you. He's got some blessed things for you. He got things that you don't even know about. Just continue to praise him and give him the glory. He said, you have never seen what I have for you.
1: 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If today's message spoke to your heart, we invite you to experience more of what God is doing at Axville Gospel Church. 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Until next time, remember, when you turn to the Lord Jesus, everything changes.
0: This is Bishop Bob Jackson. I'd just like to give somebody an opportunity to make Jesus Christ the Lord of your life. If you're ready right now, I'd like for you to repeat this prayer after me. Lord Jesus, forgive me
2: for all of my sins. I believe that you died on the cross and you were buried, and on the third day, God the Father raised you from the dead. And right now, Lord Jesus, I open the door to my heart and I receive you into my heart as my Lord and my Savior. Thank you, Lord Jesus.
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4: God will use even division. You know, if both people are truly seeking the Lord, sometimes that's how he breaks off a ministry. I know it's sad, we shouldn't have to do it that way, but sometimes he'll use things, or he'll have, you know, hey, I don't agree with this. I don't agree. And you work it out, you try to, but sometimes that division, maybe it's not God's will to be divided. Maybe they should have done that. I don't know. I'm only speaking into what the text says. But God used it. They repaired the relationship later. But the contention was so sharp that they actually left. And Barnabas did take Mark, and they went to Cyprus, way different direction. And Paul chose Silas, and they departed. And they went their different directions. And what did they do, though? In both cases, they strengthened the church. I like what John Piper said. Through Barnabas's continued mentorship and John Mark's demonstrated growth, the two successfully repaired their partnership. Because obviously John Mark grew and changed because Paul began to welcome him back, and there was growth. So this is a good reminder for all of us. Speaking the truth and learning from it is how we grow and mature. But on this point, this is how you grow. You work it out. And I'm not going to go down a list of things, but there's relationships here that are much stronger. 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
6: 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Freedom is more than inheritance. 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So, do we have the courage to defend and protect what is being challenged, the very principles that made America the greatest experiment in history?
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27: You know, it's quite a thought to get on a ship and go anywhere, but to sail the Mediterranean is an immense opportunity. 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

0: And so many of these people are out there trying to tell you you can experience God. We have the word and that's all you need, brother. You do that worship set for more than 20 minutes, you're getting too emotional. That altar's full with people weeping and that's too emotional. You can experience God. It's just doctrine, doctrine, doctrine, doctrine. But doctrine points you to the person, to have a relationship with him and experience him. When you fear God, you don't fear anything else. They are terrified. They are frightened. When you fear God, you don't fear anything else.
1: 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And now, from Westside Christian Fellowship in Leona Valley, California, here's Pastor Shane Eidelman.
0: And so they remember that intimacy. They remember that first love. They remember, and then you remind people, even the prodigals, remember that first love you had for Jesus Christ. The Bible talks about in Revelation, when you fall from that, remember your first love and return. And you remind the prodigal, you're living in sin now like the pigs. You're eating that swine food. Yes, it feels good for a season. You're addicted to that. But remember when tears flowed and the word of God came alive and you couldn't stop worshiping. You wanted to know how often could you come to church, not get me away from church. Remember the power of God to bring you back. And they start remembering and tears start following. Oh, the power of remembering. It's important. And God will say to us too, remember what I did before. Remember what I did before in your life. Remember what I promised you. Oh, if we could just get back to remembering God's word in these difficult times. If you seek me, you will find me. If you drink of this water, you will never thirst again. His word will be in your heart like a burning fire. God will make you more than the tail and the head. He'll make you a conqueror in Christ Jesus. And you start to take God to the bank. Did you know that? They used that phrase, you can take that to the bank. You can't say that anymore because but when God doesn't let us down, God has never failed. And we've got to remind ourselves of that important truth. So maybe some of you need to hear that this morning. You need to remember and return. Remember and return. Remember how God brought you through all of that. Remember how he touched your life. Remember how he saved you and set you free. And something has come in your life where you've drifted from God. And although you might not be deep into what they call bad sin, you've drifted. You have no desire for the word of God. You don't want to really come to church. And there's no passion, desire for God. The simple thing is to return and remember and repent. Repent of that apathy. Apathy has to be repented of, does it not? I mean, I thank God often, even though it's hard, I say, thank you for calling me to be a pastor. Because I have to do what I'm telling you. I can't just not show up for a couple months. I don't want to read the Bible for a while. I have to. There's that, Lord, help me, and that desire to pull me back. Because that famous hymn is so true, prone to wander. Prone to wander, Lord, I feel it. Prone to leave the God I love. There's something that where we drift away from God. I don't like it. I hate it. I actually hate it. I hate the old Shane Eidelman. Can I be honest with you? If I could kill him and get rid of his influence, trust me, I get the Glock out. Not talking about suicide or anything, but you know what I'm saying, the old nature, that Adamic nature. If I could just get that out of me, prone to wander. Lord, I feel it. So God, here's my heart. Take and seal it in thy courts above. And so we have to also encourage ourselves. Yes, there's something in us that is prone to wander. It's almost like if you just jump into a river, you've got to fight the current and swim against it. If not, where are you going? Wherever it goes, you're going. And that's my heart for revival, to be honest with you. Why write books on revival? Why I talk about it a lot? Why I feel it's part of my calling? Is because so many people are jumping in the river of the world. Hey, wherever it takes me. Yeah, I'll hop out and go to church now and then, but wherever it takes me, I'll read the Bible now and then, but wherever it takes me. And they're just drifting. They have no concrete foundation or pursuit of God, and they're not swimming against the current and fighting and contending for the faith. The Bible talks about battle songs and also battle language. Contend for the faith. Fight for the faith. We wrestle not against flesh and blood, but against principalities. So you can't have a stronger language. So put on your pajamas and fight. No, the strongest language he could use was that of a Roman soldier. Put on the whole armor of, I mean, this is warfare. That's why masculinity is not toxic, it's biblical. Is it true? I'm just shooting you straight. That's why the enemy's going after the family, after identity, sexual identity, and after masculinity, all these things that are biblical, and how God has designed us and created. He's called the man to put on the whole armor of God, guard, defend, expose the unfruitful works of darkness, but it must flow from a humble, gentle, broken heart as well. Putting on that whole armor of God. And then Luke 24:8, and they remembered his words, and they returned from the tomb. They probably said, aha moment. That's right, Jesus said. Then they returned from the tomb and told all these things to the 11 and all the rest. And it was Mary of Magdalene, Joanna, and Mary, the mother of James, and other women with them who told these things to the apostles. And their words seemed to be like idle tales, and they did not believe them. Now, this is pretty huge. This is always a good one. If the Bible was false or made up by men, they would have never, never said these women found Jesus. These women reported this. It wasn't that culture, especially the culture of that day. It would be the men would be the hero, and they wouldn't talk about their frailties and their fallings, and there would be David, but no Bathsheba. There would be a Samson, but no Delilah. All the heroes. But the Bible exposes the wickedness and the victories. And this is a very strong case that if it was all phony and fake, they would have never had these four women be the heroes that brought this truth back to the disciples. And it's a very important word here. He who believes, they did not believe them. They did not believe them. And that word believe, we hear it a lot in church. To believe, let's say to believe in Jesus is to commit oneself. So the word believe, when we're talking about believe in Jesus, it's not just intellectual knowledge. Because somebody goes, that's a really strong case, Pastor. You make that makes sense. I can see that. I believed Jesus was a historical figure. I believe possibly the Son of God. I believe he was crucified. I believe, it sounds like he did raise from the dead. Okay, but if you don't commit your life to him, you have intellectual knowledge without heart engagement. And that's why so many people, you'll see them, the big term now is deconstructionism, right? I talked about that recently. They are deconstructing their faith. Solid people that I used to follow, some of the worship teams, and that guy who wrote that book, I Kiss Dating Goodbye, he actually kissed God goodbye, you know? And they're very astute, and they're very, you know, they use a lot of big words, but at the heart of it, they had intellectual knowledge, and they were brought into it maybe by friends or family, and that they were a good person. That's what good people do, but they missed the element of the Holy Spirit truly, truly filling them with holy fire and a relationship with God. And so if you say, I believe in Jesus, did it change your life? Because a religion that doesn't change your life is no religion at all. There's a change in your life. Not perfect, not perfectionism, but I believed, and now I've committing myself to Jesus Christ. And here's the wonderful thing. It's not our will. Like, okay, I believe, now I've got to commit myself. Oh, this is going to be a hard journey, even though Christianity is not a walk in the park. It's a battleground, not a playground, A.W. Tozer would say. But once the Holy Spirit comes in, changes you, fills you with God, now you have a love for God. Now that Holy Spirit is a guarantee. He keeps you. Now you can quench and grieve His influence, but there's that heart call that you know who God truly is. And that's what I, with even young adults that are raised in Christian homes, that's good, but you can't get into heaven on your parents' coattails. And I remember I was at a youth event. I spoke up in the mountains somewhere. I was talking about this, and a kid came up and goes, what really stood out to him was, my mom and dad are not going to be next to me when I stand before God. Wow. And you could tell he was just wrecked. Because we do trust, as you get older, you trust in your parents, you trust in your father, and you trust in your mom. Right? And that's what guys are supposed to do. The dog was just barking crazy last night, 11:30. I'm like, Morgan, go check. Go check. Go check. But I got up, checked, and it was a neighbor across the street. They were just coming home late, and our dog heard it. But there's that desire, you know, to protect. But you got to fight that sometimes, right? And so once the Holy Spirit is within you, He keeps you anchored to the cross. And I think it's important to clarify, because sometimes we think, okay, I got to do this. I got to read the Bible. I don't have to read the Bible. I want to read the Bible to understand the heart of God. I don't have to not commit sin. I don't want to commit sin. You see, and people think, oh, it's a bunch of rules. No, it's actually, I'm so glad that little hill that you guys call a mountain, the little hill. So many people don't come to church. I can't go over that mountain. That's not a mountain. Guys, let me take you to Mount Whitney. About 3 hours here, I'll show you a mountain. Or into, you know, Tioga Pass. Or in these other areas. But anyway, what about the guardrails weren't there? And even Caltrans came up and said, you know what? We need some dirt. Let's take off. Let's go right to the edge of this. My daughter's never driving to church again if they did this, right? Right to the edge of the pavement. Let's just cut it off. We'll put big retaining walls to hold it, and the road will just drop off. I think we're all going to take another route. So God's rules, which they call rules and regulations, it's really guardrails through the canyons of life. They don't protect, they don't keep you from having fun. They protect you from falling. And if we could really get that point across, I think it would be helpful. And they thought this was an idle tale. Oh, you're just playing with us. Jesus did not rise again. Well, how do you tell an idle tale from the truth? Actually, it's not too difficult. Is it factual? Is it factual? Is it consistent? Does it fit? God gave us common sense for a reason, wisdom for a reason. It changes you. There's a change that takes place because the Word of God is living and powerful and true. And then Luke continues, verse 12, but Peter, you got to love this guy. But Peter, did he sit down and doubt and say, this can't be? No, he arose and ran to the tomb. I don't know how far away he was, but it wasn't very close, I don't think. And he looked down, and he saw the linen clothes lying by themselves, and he departed, marveling to himself what had happened. And sometimes I think we need a little bit of Peter's passion today. Amen. That's another thing I believe missing in the church of America is the passion for God. When are we going to run after God and seek after God and pursue God and chase after him and track him down and hunt him? That's what that word means. There's a pursuit. I've got to track him down. I've got to find him. It's amazing. I'll see so many hunting videos sometimes. They stumble on them. But I think I got the buck. I see the blood. Now I got to track him down for the next half day. Why aren't you tracking down God like that? Why don't you get your priorities straight and track down God like that? If you put in as much emphasis as seeking financial success, as being a famous whoever, or on this idea of hunting I just said, or tracking down the game, if you put that much passion into God, your life would be radically changed. Because God says, you seek me, you will find me. And you have to do it when you don't feel like it. Hello? Every time I encourage people to come to 6 a.m. worship on Sunday, say, Shane, I just don't feel like it. I say, that's okay. You're in good company. Nobody does. That's the point. That's the point. It's a gauge of hunger. It's a gauge of desire. I will get up and I will track out. I will seek God. And when the fire of God eventually falls and there's that passion and desire and God is speaking to me like never before, and I was lost, but now I'm found in this area. And now because I sought him, I want to keep seeking him. Oh, God, your word is true. And see, there's a reward at the end of that. People say, but Shane, I've went to the prayer line. Well, then get a prayer life. Big difference. Big difference. We would love to pray with you and for you. But if that's what you're relying on, that should just be a supplement to what God is already doing in your own prayer life. And then we're going to fast forward to Luke 24, verse 36. Jesus himself now stood and appeared in the midst of them. And he said, peace to you. Yeah. But they were terrified and frightened, I bet. And they supposed that they had seen a spirit. And this is so important. Jesus appears to his disciples. And he didn't just, I don't know if it's ironic or what the right term would be, but he didn't just... The tomb's empty and now he's in heaven. He actually, for a while, went and appeared to his disciples. It just really stuck out to me that there is relationship with God, but then also there's an experience with him. Did you know you can't experience God? You can't experience God. And so many of these people are out there trying to tell you you can't experience God. We have the word and that's all you need, brother. You do that worship set for more than 20 minutes, you're getting too emotional. That altar's full with people weeping, and that's too emotional. You can't experience God. It's just doctrine, doctrine, doctrine, doctrine. But doctrine points you to the person, to have a relationship with him and experience him. When you fear God, you don't fear anything else. They were terrified. They were frightened. When you fear God, you don't fear anything else. Folks, let me tell you, that is so true. The more you focus on God and trust in God, you don't fear a lot of things. Now the old man will come in again, right? There's that old guy prone to wander. You have enough ammunition? You have enough food? Yeah, be quiet, I'm trusting God. Oh, but you don't know, man. Illuminati, one world government. Can't trust NASA. Do we really go to the moon? And you can see, right? The old man likes this, conspiracy theory stuff. Are we going to wake up on a Friday and then banks close down over the weekend and now it's, you can exchange it for crypto and, I'm watching too many YouTube shorts. And see how it draws you away. And the more time I focus on God, I fear no man. I don't fear Biden or YouTube or Russia or China, because what can man do to me? I'm going to go see Jesus sooner. I'm going to go see Jesus sooner. That scares me. But again, the old man comes in. Here comes fear. Usually when I'm spending too much time watching the breaking latest news. And I truly believe, I don't think we are designed to take in this much stuff. I don't think I need to know what's going on in Florida and Tennessee and New York and Chicago and down by Texas Panhandle. And then this guy and this sergeant recently just got, he shot somebody in self-defense and now he got charged for murder. And like, oh gosh, what's going on? And you just start, you're feeding your mind with all this stuff. Is that really that productive? I don't think so. I don't think so. God's sovereignty, I said before, is my sanity. God's sovereignty is my sanity. You should make that screenshot, put it on your computer, on your phone, because that's the only way, I'm telling you, where things are going, the only way to keep your sanity is trust in God's sovereignty. Now, I got to tell you the bad news. You guys ready for this? No, we're not moving to Idaho. God's sovereignty isn't often what I want it to be. I want comfort. I want convenience. I want quiet neighbors. I don't want any problems. I don't want any issues. I don't want any challenges. Can we go a day without challenges with our kids? Just one day? Or his sovereignty is not what I want, because I often want comfort. And his sovereignty is like sandpaper to my comfort. But Lord, I trust in you, whatever you're doing. You're not healing such and such quick enough. Are you doing it at all? What's going on? And so that's why it's tough, because we have this concept of God's sovereignty. And often it doesn't align with what his real sovereignty is. But because often his sovereignty is not as much about me as it's about other people. Correct? So things might not feel good to me, and I don't like this, but if it blesses other people. And same in your own situation. Like, Shane, how can you say that? Look what's happening. Look at our stocks, or look at this, and look at the price of this, and look at gasoline, look what Biden's doing, look at this, and we just, I don't know. I don't know either, but I have to trust in God, because if I don't trust in God, the other end of that equation is ugly. Is it not? Why is addiction skyrocketing in our nation? I've never seen it more out of control in all of my life, especially in the church. People are doing great and then fall. People are doing great. It's like, what? It's like all, everywhere you look. Everywhere you look. And I'm talking crystal meth, heroin, alcohol, back to the big heavy bong loads where they're just so unproductive. Where? In our church? God help me. What is going on here?

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0: Foundations of Freedom, a look at America's founding principles and the leaders who shaped our nation.
1: Ronald Reagan understood that liberty could never be taken for granted. In 1967, he warned Americans, freedom is a fragile thing, and it's never more than one generation away from extinction. President Reagan knew the freedoms secured by one generation were not guaranteed to survive to the next. Today, as socialistic ideas that place greater power in the hands of government gain renewed support, Reagan's warning carries even greater weight. Freedom is more than inheritance. It's a responsibility, one we all share. Every generation must fight for the principles that made self-government possible. Freedom only survives when each generation chooses to defend it. So, do we have the courage to defend and protect what is being challenged, the very principles that made America the greatest experiment in history?
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5: Luke chapter 18, Jesus says, two men went into the temple to pray. One was a Pharisee, that would be a religious leader. The other was a despised tax collector. The Pharisee stood by himself and he prayed this, God, I thank you, I'm not like other people, cheaters, sinners, adulterers. I fast twice a week. I give a tenth of my income. And the tax collector stood at a distance. He dared not even lift his eyes to heaven as he prayed. Instead, he beat his chest in sorrow, saying, oh God, be merciful to me, a sinner. Now Jesus offers his conclusion. I tell you, that sinner, not the Pharisee, returned home justified before God. For those that exalt themselves will be humbled, and those that humble themselves will be exalted. We'll stop there. So, God sees things differently than we see. We look at the outside, God looks on the inside. We think by living a good life, we will find ourselves getting to heaven. But you're not going to get to heaven by living a good life at all. No, heaven is not for good people. Heaven is for forgiven people, you see. No matter what sins you have committed, God will forgive you if you'll admit those sins and turn your back on them and start to follow Jesus Christ. But you must come to Him.
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12: Here's Dr. Michael Youssef to begin today's Leading the Way. The whole message of Haggai can be summarized in one word, and the English word is consider. In other words, this is not just a passing whim. This is not just a cursory look at how you're living and where you are. No. He said, take time, examine closely, reorder your priorities. He is saying, do an intense examination. Do a focused, concentrated auditing of your life.
13: Okay, when was the last time you looked into the book of Haggai? Maybe you don't remember, but words in this often overlooked book contain a direct message to a people who let culture lead them to believe and live like God is irrelevant. Does that sound familiar? So coming up next, there are some practical words of truth from Dr. Michael Youssef by way of Haggai. Thank you for joining listeners in six continents for leading the way. Dr. Youssef is challenging us today to know where you stand in the light of God's Word. 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
12: Human nature, the way it is, we have perfected excuses to an art form. I know Adam and Eve started it in the garden, but we have perfected it. I think it was Corrie ten Boom who said, the blood of Jesus never cleanses an excuse. You see, that is why the Scripture repeatedly says, if we confess, He forgives. If we confess, He forgives. People make all sorts of excuses as to why they cannot come to worship, or why they can't serve, and why they can't give, and why they can't commit to anything, and why is this, and why is that, and in the last message, we began to look at how the Lord is speaking to our generation through the ancient prophet Haggai. After several hundred years of God sending His people prophet after prophet after prophet and challenging them to stop compromising and stop worshiping Yahweh one day and Baal for the rest of the week. And finally, God had enough. And He said to them that I'm going to send you into an exile. I'm going to send you for 70 years out of your country. And sure enough, Nebuchadnezzar of Babylon came and he ravaged Jerusalem, destroyed it, and took hundreds of thousands of people captives in Babylon. But God also promised through the prophet Jeremiah that 70 years from that time, He's going to bring them back. He's going to bring the faithful back to the heart of worship, that He's going to bring them back to Jerusalem, the city of God. And right on schedule, God fulfilled His promise. And the way He fulfilled this promise was absolutely the most unlikely way. He used a pagan king by the name of Cyrus. And Cyrus issued a decree. And he said that all of the Jews who want to go back to Jerusalem, they are allowed to go back. And out of the hundreds of thousands of Jews in Babylon, only about 50,000 in total returned to Jerusalem. The rest, they loved the world too much. They enjoyed the worldly environment in Babylon. They loved the pagan culture too much. And when these faithful few returned to Jerusalem, they were filled with enthusiasm. They were filled with excitement. They worked hard. They served well. They gave generously. They were delighted to come back to the heart of worship into Jerusalem. But as it always the case, halfway through, they got discouraged and they stopped doing the work of God. They became discouraged. Let me tell you something. Listen to me. Don't ever underestimate Satan's tool of discouragement. Discouragement is his most valuable tool against the believers. Discouragement is his most successful tool that he uses against the believers. It is his most effective tool that he uses against the believers. And he will use well-meaning Christians to cause you discouragement. He will use even some family members to cause you discouragement. And yes, he will even use a church unintentional action to discourage you. And we saw in the last message that the Lord Himself saw their discouragement. The Lord himself from heaven looked down and he saw the loss of desire to serve him. He saw the loss of appetite to do his work. The Lord looked from heaven and he saw how they gave up the Lord's work halfway through. And so he sent them a very special messenger by the name of Haggai. The whole message of Haggai can be summarized in one word, and the English word is consider. Consider. Some translations said examine. Consider. It means to look intently. It means to inspect closely. It means to learn about. It means deep searching. In other words, this is not just a passing whim. This is not just a cursory look at how you're living and where you are. No. He said, take time, examine closely, reorder your priorities. He is saying, do an intense examination. Do a focused, concentrated auditing of your life. And that is why the word is repeated four times in these two chapters. It's in chapter 1, verses 5 and 7, and it's chapter 2, verses 15 and 18, the same word. These dear, precious people, those 50,000 who turned their back on Babylon and came back to God, back to the heart of worship, they became discouraged halfway through, and they gave up the work of God. Concentrated auditing of your life.

this disaster worse is that they came up with excuses for not doing the work of God. And excuses are far worse than discouragement. In fact, excuses are far worse than failure, because God can deal with a confessed sin. God can deal with a confessed failure. God can pick up a discouraged, confessing believer, and He can pick him and her up, and He can put them back in the right place. But excuses is the only sin that does not get cleansed by the blood of Christ. Only a confessed sin will. You know, and I know, how many excuses people have for not walking with the Lord. All sorts of excuses. Well, you know, my parents did this when I was a little boy, a little girl. My father did this, and my mother did that. If we cannot go beyond these excuses, if we cannot go beyond what happened in the past, it will not wash with God, and will never be blessed until you move out of that excuse-giving lifestyle. And that's the cause of discouragement today, is people making all sorts of rationalization for why they're doing this and why they're doing the other thing and why they're not walking with the Lord. And our parents did what they could at the time. Move on. And here in the book of Haggai, they were making an excuse because they were guilty. Listen to me. If there's no guilt and a sense of wrongdoing, then excuses are not necessary, right? But they were. The only thing to do with guilt is confess it. Repent of it. And it will bring renewal, strength, and courage, and blessing from above. But excuses never washes with God. So what was their first excuse? It is not the right time. Have you heard that? It is not the right time. I will get to be involved in missions, but this is not the right time. I'm going to begin to tithe, but this is not the right time. I'm going to give of myself for God's service, but that's not the right time. Oh, Brother Yusuf, you flatter me to ask me to do this or do the other thing, but I can't do that because it's not the right time. I'm so glad that the man who ignited the modern evangelical mission movement did not come up with these flimsy excuses. A man by the name of William Carey, in the latter part of the 1700s, he was poor. He was a cobbler. He had three kids and a fourth on the way. And yet he felt led of God, believing that every time is a good time for serving God. To make it worse, he goes to the mission committee, examining this young man who's all enthusiastic about going to India. And one of them said to him, "Young man, if God wants to convert the heathens, He will do it without consulting you or me." I mean, you talk about excuse. He had every excuse in the book not to go. But think of the millions of people in Asia subcontinent and in Africa, because David Livingstone followed in his footsteps. Hundreds of thousands of missionaries followed as a result of this man not refusing to make an excuse. And so here the prophet Haggai challenged the people's flimsy excuses for neglecting his work and being reluctant to continue in the work of God. They gave up. And here's a Yusuf interpretation. Is it the right time for you to be living in the lap of luxury and leisure and relaxation when my house is in ruin? And as we saw in the last message, in the New Testament, we don't have temples. We don't have to repair temples. But serving God's purpose is our calling. Serving God's mission is our calling. Serving in God's vineyard is our calling. Helping rebuild lives is our calling. Helping restore the fallen is our calling. Helping to rescue the perishing, that's our calling. Look at verse 4. I want you to see this. This is a biting humor here on the part of God. The God who sees all things, who knows all things. And again, I'll give you a Yusuf interpretation. He is saying to them, if Haggai is speaking to this generation, here's what he said. He said, you have time for everything in the world. You have time for sports. You have time for entertainment. You have time for politics. You have time for socializing. But for my service,

0: You don't have time. You have time for your comfort. You have time for your pleasures. You have time for your recreation. But not my work. Not my kingdom. Not the very cause for which I saved you. If everyone who claims to know Jesus as Savior and Lord would witness to another person, we would turn this nation upside down for Christ. If everyone who claims to know and love Jesus was dedicated to the message of the gospel, as much as they are dedicated to sport and to politics, we would have a revival like we have never seen before. But the problem is today we have an inverted priorities. We have a misplaced zeal. We have a diverted attentions. We have scattered commitments. We are all over the place. But then there's a second argument that God uses to challenge his people's lukewarmness. And it is this. It's in the Word of God. I'm not making it up. They had replaced God with things, with activities. They have dethroned God from the throne of their lives and put other things there. They took God out of his rightful place at the head of the table and they put him down at the bottom of the table. That's what they were doing. You don't have to be a theologian. You don't have to have a theological degree to know that God doesn't like that. That does not please God. God said, either I'm the Lord of all or not Lord at all. And as far as God is concerned, and you see it from cover to cover, either he is at the head of the table or not at the table. Either he is on the throne of the heart or he's not on the throne at all. Either he is at the helm of your family and your life and your business and everything you touch, or he's not the head of anything. And that is why he said through the prophet Haggai, consider, give careful thought, as it is in some of the translation, give careful thought, consider, examine deeply, look closely, and look intently at your ways. Then God goes ahead and he places his finger. Have you ever felt the finger of God? I sure have a few times. He places his finger on the very reason for their discontentment. He points to the very secret as to why they're not making headway. Lots of feverish activities, but they have very little to show for it. The Bible does not just address our needs. God cares for our needs. Don't misunderstand me. But the Bible define our needs for us. See, God knows what we really need. In fact, it was Henry Ford who learned that lesson from the Bible. And he said, if you ask people what they wanted, they would say, faster horses. They don't say, I want an automobile. That's what they want. That's what people want. Remember, this was an agrarian society at the time in which the prophet Haggai, everything was centered around the planting and harvesting. And in the context of that, he's speaking. And if he's speaking to us in the 21st century, he'll say, you are working feverishly, but you're not getting ahead. They are working through lunch, they're working late, but they're never making headway. They're always rushing around to get ahead. And nothing comes out of it. And you know why? Like the Pennsylvania Dutch expression that says, the hurry I go, the behinder I get. Their lives like a treadmill. They're going nowhere. They're like running up an escalator that's coming down. Visualize that. That's our society today. Taking one step up and two back. Beloved, there is such a wide dissatisfaction in the midst of apparent abundance in our culture. There is discontentment in the midst of lots of goodies and gadgets. There is longing in the heart while we're surrounded by things. You have to stop and think with me. Just think about this. In our society today, we have more houses, we have more cars, we have more gadgets, we have more goodies, we have more trinkets, we have more televisions, we have more vacations than any other generation before. And yet, we have people who are wretchedly dissatisfied. So many people in our society who have everything appear to be more miserable than ever. What's the cause of this? What's the cause of this? Listen to me. We have failed to understand the biblical principle that little is much when God is in it. If only we realize that the government is not our Messiah. If we only realize that political parties are not our saviors. If we only realize that protesting and demonstrating is all counterproductive. But obedience to God is the secret of power. Obedience to the Word of God is the secret to blessings. Serving is the secret for fulfillment. Giving is the way of getting. The way up is down. Oh, if we wake up to the fact that doing what God wants us to do is the source of true blessing, and I pray to God that we do in time. Look at verse 8. Here's the answer to their discontentment, to their dissatisfaction. Go up to the mountains and bring down timber and build my house. What is he saying? Very simply, obey me first. Dethrone your little selves and place me on the throne of your heart. Serve me first. Put me first. Stop yawning while you're hearing the Word of God. So the question is, how did God's people respond to his challenge through the prophet Haggai? How did they respond? Many of the prophets, when they cried out, the words fell on deaf ears. But thankfully, not in this situation, not in this case. Because Haggai was speaking to the right people who were in the right place, doing the right thing for the right reasons. And they were convicted of the power of God's Holy Spirit, of their sin, of flimsy excuses. They were convicted. And they sought to obey the Lord with all of their heart. Verse 12. Then Zerubbabel the governor, Joshua the high priest, and the whole remnant, all those 50,000 people, the whole remnant of the people obeyed the voice of the Lord their God and the message of the prophet Haggai because the Lord their God had sent him. Here's the amazing part. Haggai began speaking to them on August 29, 520 BC. August 29, he began his ministry. By September 21, they began the work. How long is that? 3 weeks. 3 weeks. Ask yourself this question. Do I truly place God and his work ahead of my comfort? One of the great lessons I learned about self-examination is from a godly man of yesteryears by the name of A.W. Tozer. This man said he has 7 rules for self-examination. Here's what he asks himself. 7 rules of self-examination. What do I want the most? What do I think about the most? How do I use my money? How do I use my leisure time? Whose company do I enjoy? Whom and what do I admire? What do I laugh at? And if the answers are not honoring to God, I plead with you. Say, Lord Jesus, just as the psalmist said, examine me. Examine my heart. And as you do this examination, give yourself a decision. What will you do?
1: Are you in the right place, doing the right thing for the right reason? These are challenging words from author and Bible teacher Dr. Michael Youssef. And this is Leading the Way. Hey, if you'd like to talk to someone about where you stand, take time with a Leading the Way pastor or counselor today. You can start by just filling out a short contact form at ltw.org/Jesus. 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And there seems to be no relief in sight either. 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

0: such an important prayer. 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Well, we're so excited to tell you about Pastor Greg's new book called What Every Growing Christian Needs to Know. Pastor Greg, you give some great insight on prayer in the book, among other things. How can we train ourselves to stop treating prayer like just an emergency hotline, you know, and start treating it like a real relationship with communication?
1: Well, thankfully, it can be both. You know, there are times when you're in a crisis and you can call out to the Lord and He promises He'll hear your prayer and He'll answer you. But the best way to pray is just do it continuously. The Bible says, pray without ceasing, for this is the will of God in Christ Jesus concerning you. Okay, pray without ceasing. How do I do that? Well, you can do it while you're driving to work. Well, wait, I have to keep my eyes open. Yeah, true. You don't have to close your eyes to pray. But it's just talking with God. It's listening to God. It's communing with God. It's sharing your concerns, your burdens, your joys, all of it with the Lord. And so it's something that every believer should learn to engage in on a regular basis, not unlike your relationship with your spouse or someone that's a close friend. You maybe are texting back and forth all day long. Maybe you're on the phone a little bit, but you're in constant communication with that person that you have a relationship with. The same is true of God. But we do this through prayer. And I want to encourage you to learn how to pray more effectively. There are obstacles to prayer. There are problems that will cause our prayers to not be answered in the affirmative. There are secrets to getting your prayers answered and a whole lot more. And I talk about all of this in my new book, What Every Growing Christian Needs to Know. I also talk about the importance of Bible study, how to get the most out of it. I talk also about the importance of being involved in a church. And I also deal with the importance of telling others about Jesus Christ. So let us send you a copy of this book that will help you learn how to pray more effectively. That's simply titled, What Every Growing Christian Needs to Know.
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3: Hello, this is Michael Youssef from Leading the Way for townhall.com. Now, you probably grew up knowing that socialism doesn't work. It seizes control and, most importantly, seeks to replace God with government. But this ideology is now moving to the very center of our nation's political life. I was born under socialist Islamist regime. I remember when my father's company was taken over by the government. I couldn't wait to turn 18 and escape and find freedom in the West. As these ideologies gain an even stronger foothold in America, we must respond with calm, courage, and biblical conviction. Silence in the face of evil is not faithfulness. I'm Michael Youssef.
4: Foundations of Freedom, a look at America's founding principles and the leaders who shaped our nation.
5: Ronald Reagan understood that liberty could never be taken for granted. In 1967, he warned Americans, freedom is a fragile thing and it's never more than one generation away from extinction. President Reagan knew the freedoms secured by one generation were not guaranteed to survive to the next. Today, as socialistic ideas that place greater power in the hands of government gain renewed support, Reagan's warning carries even greater weight. Freedom is more than inheritance. It's a responsibility, one we all share. 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Freedom only survives when each generation chooses to defend it. So, do we have the courage to defend and protect what is being challenged, the very principles that made America the greatest experiment in history?
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14: in the crooked ways. We followed the ways that lead to destruction, just as it says in 1 Peter 2:25, for you were as sheep going astray. Without a shepherd, sheep walk right into danger. In ourselves, we walk right into danger. But in Christ, we are brought to safety. As a matter of fact, this verse that we're looking at here is drawing parallels for us. In ourselves, we go right into danger. In Christ, he gathers us up and brings us back together to safety. In ourselves, we scatter and wander away from God. Versus in Christ, he gathers us up and brings us back together to God. In ourselves, we scatter, living our lives based on what we decide. Versus in Christ, he gathers us up and brings us back together to live our lives based on what he decides. In ourselves, we scatter and we do what makes God angry. Versus in Christ, he gathers us up and brings us back to pleasing God. The picture we have in verse 6 is one of returning to God. And that's why the word return is used as a commentary on this verse in that 1 Peter 2:24-25 passage. 1 Peter 2:24-25 says, who his own self bare our sins in his own body on the tree, that we, being dead to sins, should live unto righteousness, by whose stripes you were healed. For you were as sheep going astray, but are now returned unto the shepherd and bishop of your souls. So what verse 6 is saying is that we're all like sheep. We need a shepherd. And with no shepherd, we wander according to our own decisions. It's okay to be a sheep as long as we have a shepherd who will, Numbers 27:17, which may go out before them, may go in before them, which may lead them out, which may bring them in, that the congregation of the Lord be not as sheep which have no shepherd. Sheep that have no shepherd scatter. 1 Kings 22:17. He said, I saw all Israel scattered upon the hills as sheep that have not a shepherd. This is what troubled Jesus so much. When he saw people, there is one word that troubled Jesus when he saw people, and it was the word scattered. That's what motivated Jesus to teach with no shepherd. Because they were scattered, Matthew 9:36, when he saw the multitudes, he was moved with compassion on them because they fainted and were scattered abroad as sheep having no shepherd. So this statement that we have here, all we like sheep, it causes us to stop. It causes us to think of the severity of our problem. There's nothing that could be more strikingly represent the condition of ourselves in verse 6. We had wandered from God. We were following our own paths. We were pursuing our own pleasures. We were without a protector, and we were exposed on every hand to danger. Now we're told what we did when we went away from God in verse 6. We have turned everyone to his own way. Verse 6 is all about independent decisions, independence that each one of us have made. God set a choice between us. He set a choice that we have to choose between. He set a choice in front of us. And the choice is Deuteronomy 30, verse 19. God says, I call heaven and earth to record this day against you, that I have set before you life and death, blessing and cursing. Therefore, choose life, that both thou and thy seed may live. When God set that choice before us, God called it in Deuteronomy 30, verse 19, set before you life and death. And so after God set this choice before us, God said to us, I'm going to give you my strong recommendation. Choose life. God urged us to use our ability to choose life. This is the Bible teaching against Calvinism, because God commanded every person in Deuteronomy 30, verse 19, to choose life. If God had not given every person the complete ability to choose life, then God never would have commanded every person to choose life. Calvinism wrongly teaches that God did not give to every person the free ability to choose life. Calvinism wrongly teaches that God only gave the elect the free ability to choose life. And if that were true, then God would never would be urging everyone to choose life if everyone could not choose life. When verse 6 says, we have turned everyone to his own way, that sets verse 6 all about individual choice. That means verse 6 is saying, each person alone made his own choice, and no one can say, the devil made me do it. And no one can say, Calvinism made me do it, because I was not part of the elect. Verse 6 is saying that each person alone makes his own choice, and that each person alone will have to bear the responsibility for his own choice, because he had the ability to choose life instead of death. Verse 6 is saying that each person made his own choice to leave God and to go out from God unprotected. That language in verse 6 of all we like sheep have gone astray is the language of breaking a marriage vow. It's saying that each person alone makes his own choice and that each

the children of Israel and say unto them, if any man's wife go aside and commit a trespass against him, and a man lie carnally with her, and it be hid from the eyes of her husband, and be kept closed, and she be defiled, there be no witness against her, neither should be taken with the manner. When a wife goes and commits adultery with another man, it is called in that Numbers 5:12 verse, Numbers 5:12, wife go aside, wife go astray. Going astray in verse 6 is adultery talk. So that's what happens when a person like a sheep goes astray. The bond is broken between that person and God. Just like a spouse goes south and breaks the marriage bond in adultery, leaving, going away from God is spiritual adultery, where a vital bond is broken. Sin is a lonely expedition away from God, where each person pursues his own and makes his own plans in life and sets as his first priority to do what's going to make him feel good. The words of verse 6, everyone to his own way, is a strong statement of individuality, where each person makes his own decision, his own choice to leave God. When a person comes to Jesus Christ, there is that same strong individuality of his choice. When a person decides to throw down the weapons of his rebellion against God, against Christ, and surrenders his life to Christ, it's all about the individuality of his own personal choice. There's no group choice. There's no group choice involved in that decision. It's all about one by one, which is the term that God uses, one by one in Isaiah 27:12. You shall be gathered one by one, O you children of Israel. When a person makes his own individual choice to reverse his individual choice of verse 6 to turn his own way in life, then Christ unites that individual who made his own personal choice to be linked to Christ. And Christ links that person with others who also made their own personal choice to be linked to Christ. That's what the true church is. The group of persons, the church is, a group of persons who have each made their own personal choices to be linked to Christ and are then linked to each other. That's the church. Each person has linked themselves individually to Christ, and Christ has linked those persons to each other. That's the true church. To describe the church in any other terms than this biblical definition of individuals who are linked to Christ and therefore linked as a group to each other, any other description of the church destroys the Bible's definition of a church. That's why it's so wrong to talk about a Baptist church. It's so wrong to talk about a Presbyterian church. It's so wrong to talk about a local church, because these terms destroy the Bible's definition of church. As far as God is concerned, the Bible's clear. There's no such thing as a Baptist church. There's no such thing as a Presbyterian church. There's no such thing as a local church. The Bible only talks about the church as persons who have individually linked themselves to Christ, and because of that, they are linked to each other as a group, and that group is the church. The Bible's definition of a local church are those individuals which in a local radius are linked individually to Christ and as a group to each other. And those individuals may be going to a place called Baptist. They may be going to a place called Pentecostal. They may be going to a place called Presbyterian. But from a biblical definition, those individuals within those places have individually linked themselves to Christ and are linked to each other. That is the local church. The language in verse 6, we have turned everyone to his own way, describes selfishness. That's selfishness. Verse 6 is telling us that sin is selfish. It's selfish to only live for pleasures. It's selfish to only live to make self happy. Sin makes a person selfish. Sin makes a person to be antisocial. To be so selfish is antisocial. Sin destroys any sense of community. When a person turns from sin to Christ, that person now only lives to make Christ happy. And the choice to follow Christ makes a person social. It makes a person make a choice for community. Now, the words in verse 6, everyone to his own way, specifically these words, his own way, that's telling us
how each one of us made our own choice as to which

0: sin we would follow. For some, it was drugs. That reminds me of last Thursday when I was on a boat and I was being pulled off the boat ramp. I was in the marina in Laredo, I just on the trailer, and I was just sitting there, and one of the drug addicts, kind of a friend, came up to me, and he says, give me 200 pesos. It's about $12. And I knew it was for drugs. And I said, for what do you need the 200 pesos? I said, por qué? You know, for what? Por qué? And he responded, por favor. He says, for a favor, give me 200 pesos, you know. Everyone has their own sins. For some, it might be drugs. For others, it might be lusting after another, a woman. For others, it might be angry thoughts. The devil is a tailor. He will custom fit your sin clothes to fit every person. But just like a tailor, he presents it, and each person has to make the decision. I'm going to put that on. And that's what's meant in verse 6, everyone to his own way. Now we see what God did. So far, verse 6 describes a pretty horrible situation of individuals choosing to leave God, go away from God into the world unprotected and vulnerable. That reminds me of the interview that Larry King had with Ruth Graham Lott, the daughter of Billy Graham. And Larry King asked her, so where was God on 9/11 when the terrorists brought down the World Trade Center and killed thousands? That was Larry King's question. Where was God on 9/11? And Ruth Graham Lott responded immediately, oh, on 9/11, God was exactly where we asked him to be. We asked God to leave our schools. We asked God to leave our government. We asked God to leave our courts. And that's what he did. Essentially, we as a country asked God to leave. And he left us as we asked him to do. And that left us unprotected, vulnerable to the attack of terrorists to crash into the World Trade Center. Now in verse 6, we have the same situation of all of us acting like stupid sheep and leaving God and turning to our own way. And when we did that, we asked God to leave us alone, leave us unprotected and unvulnerable. And when we ran into danger, that's when God turned back, and thank God that he did, and he decided to take us even though we were spiritually adulterers, even though we did rebel against God, God took us back. But that left our sins that had to be dealt with, and we had to be healed from our sins. Something had to be done. And that's where God again steps in and provided the healing of verse 6, and the Lord hath laid on him the iniquity of us all. Now, the word translated laid on is the word paga. Paga has nothing to do with Spanish and payment. It's Hebrew. Paga. And again, we'll let the Bible, as we love to do, give us the definition for biblical words. We're not going to turn to a Bible dictionary. We're going to see other places where the word is used to get an idea what it means. Here, Exodus 5:3. And they said, the God of the Hebrews hath met with us. Let us go, we pray thee, 3 days' journey into the desert and sacrifice unto the Lord our God, lest he fall upon, paga, us with pestilence or with the sword. In this passage, Moses is explaining to Pharaoh why it's so important to let the Jewish people go out and offer sacrifices to God. And Moses has told Pharaoh that if you don't make sacrifices to God, then maybe God's going to fall on us, paga, with pestilence and with a sword. So what we see from this Exodus 5:3 use is that paga has the meaning of some kind of a terrible judgment that quickly falls. Paga has the meaning of judgment rapidly. Now we see paga used in another place, which is 1 Samuel 22:18. Then the king said to Doeg, turn thou and fall upon the priests. And Doeg, the Edomite, turned and he fell upon the priests and slew on that day 80 and 5 persons that did wear the linen ephod. Fall upon is translated paga. In this history, we have King Saul, who acted wickedly by believing this wicked person, Doeg the Edomite, who accused the priests of God of being disloyal to King Saul. King Saul is so angry that King Saul turns to Doeg and tells him, kill these 85 priests. And we can imagine that scene as Doeg, swinging his razor-sharp sword left and right, slaughters 85 men, blood all over the place. And that is described in 1 Samuel 22:18 as he fell upon, paga, the priest. So again, we have this meaning of a judgment, that's done very fast. You can imagine those priests trying to run and get away, but he's very rapid and he kills them all. Paga means a quickly rushing, horrible judgment. So when we read in verse 6, the Lord laid on Paga, him, the iniquity of us all, don't think that all of our sins, all of our iniquities came on Jesus slowly and in a measured sense. It was a Paga, quickly rushing judgment that came with the Paga, overwhelming fall on Jesus. Paga in verse 6 means that Jesus was overwhelmed with the crash of all of our sins that fell on him at once. When the word Paga is used for laid on him, think of an enormous rogue wave of all of our sins, 100-foot-tall wave, come crashing down on Jesus at one time. You all remember the last scene of The Perfect Storm, that giant rogue wave. And Paga has the idea of there is Jesus on the cross, and all of a sudden, Jesus is overwhelmed with the enormity of all of our sins on him, and he dies under the load of all of our sins, Paga, being laid on him. Paga has the sense of Christ sinking under the weight of making an atonement for all of our sins, for the sins of the world. Now, the words in verse 6, and the Lord hath laid on him the iniquity of us all, look back to a practice in Leviticus 4. In Leviticus 4, I'm going to read it for you, Leviticus 4:14. When the sin which they have sinned against it is known, then the congregation shall offer a young bullock for the sin and bring him before the tabernacle of the congregation. And the elders of the congregation shall lay their hands upon the head of the bullock before the Lord, and the bullock shall be killed before the Lord. This is the practice of how sin was removed. First, there was the placing of the hands on the head of a young bull. Second, with hands on the head of the animal, there was the confession of sin. And third, still the hands on the animal was killed. Very, very traumatic, very disturbing. Sometimes our goats had to be put down. One time, I took a goat and held it in my lap and injected it with the poison that killed it. And that was the first, and that's the last time I will ever do that. I will never do that again. It is so disturbing to feel that life come out of the animal. That's what these people did, had their hand on the animal. This is the picture that God provided for Israel to understand verse 6. The Lord hath laid on him the iniquity of us all. First meaning, the laying on of hands on a young bull. That's the time to confess sin. The animal is called a sin offering. It's a sacrifice because a person or a people have sinned. Second meaning of that sacrifice was that the sin transferred from the man or the people onto the young bull, and the bull was killed instead of the man or the people. The bull was a substitution for the man. That we have the wonderful picture of with Isaac and Abraham. God called Abraham, sacrifice your son Isaac. But just before Abraham plunges that sharp knife into the heart of his son Abraham, God stops Abraham, and Abraham sees a ram that he offers instead of Isaac. Genesis 22:13. Abraham lifted up his eyes and looked, and behold, behind him a ram caught in a thicket by his horns. And Abraham went and took the ram and offered him up for a burnt offering in the stead of his son. This is the instead of sacrifice. The ram was offered instead of, in the place of Isaac. When Christ was judged and died for our sins, Christ died instead of us, as the hymn so well puts it. Not all the blood of beasts on Jewish altars slain could give the guilty conscience peace or wash away the stain. But Christ, the heavenly Lamb, takes all our sins away, sacrifice of nobler name and richer blood than they. My faith would lay her hand on the dear head of thine, while like a penitent I stand and there confess my sin. My soul looks back to thee, the burden thou didst bear when hanging on the cursed tree. I know my guilt was there. Believing, we rejoice to see the curse removed. We bless the Lamb with cheerful voice and sing his bleeding love. Picture yourself. Picture yourself standing in front of a man with a whip in his hands. Are you ready to strip the clothes off of your shoulders and to receive those stripes for your sins? You don't have to, because verse 6 says, and the Lord hath laid on him the iniquity of us all. Now picture yourself standing in front of a priest, and the priest has a very sharp knife in his hand. Are you ready to have all your sins remain on your head and have that knife plunged into your heart and be killed for all your sins? Verse 6 says, you don't have to, because the Lord hath laid on him the iniquity of us all. Now picture yourself in front of that priest with that sharp knife in his hand, and picture a lamb in between you. And the priest asks you, are you willing to have all of your sins transferred to this lamb? And if you said yes, then you put your hand on the head of that lamb. You feel the warmth, you feel the life of that lamb in your hand. And then with your hand still on the head of that lamb, watch as the priest plunges his sharp knife into the heart of that lamb. See and feel in your hand that lamb lose its life and die for your sins. Now picture Jesus Christ in verse 6, how, and the Lord hath laid on him the iniquity of us all. That's the impact of this verse. What we see in verse 6, and the Lord hath laid on him the iniquity of us all, is the law of transfer, where all of our sins were transferred from us onto Christ. Those were our sins that we had. And when the Lord laid on Jesus all our sins were transferred from us to Christ. What we see in verse 6, and the Lord hath laid on him the iniquity of us all, is the law of substitution, where Jesus Christ was substituted in our place to bear and suffer for our sins. When Peter went to comment on verse 6, Peter wrote, as we saw in 1 Peter 2:24, who his own self bare our sins in his own body, that we, being dead to sins, should live unto righteousness, by whose stripes you were healed. This again is the law of instead of. It is based on verse 6, the Lord hath laid on him the iniquity of us all. That's the law of instead of, where Jesus suffered for all of our sins instead of us. So what we see in verse 6, and the Lord laid on him the iniquity of us all, is that something can only be in one place at one time unless it's God. If you are here right now in this building, then you cannot be at home right now. So it is with your sin. If your sin is on Jesus Christ, then your sin...
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5: 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We haven't declared ourselves agnostic. 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
4: 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We're so glad you're here to listen. Today's program will complete the message we began yesterday. Here's Pastor Alan with part two of Tenacity and Following God.
5: The fundamental meaning of the Hebrew word for faith. You know, the Old Testament is written principally in Hebrew, the New Testament in Greek. The Hebrew word for faith isn't believing, but it's more directly loyalty. And I don't believe we're doing any injustice.